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Whatever you're facing, it's real. We can't discount that. 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So with this, sing Let It Be Hallelujah by Lauren Daigle.

0: Sharing life, delivering truth, giving hope, and your home for worship and the word on the weekends, K-Wave 107.9. I'm Mike Whitford, and, well, you probably know that because you've been listening for a few minutes. And wherever you are, if you're just joining us, welcome. So glad to have you with us on the air, whether you're in your car, in your home, on the app, wherever you are. Be encouraged today because God is with you. Why and how do I know that? Because his word declares, Jesus said, I will never leave you nor forsake you. And I will be with you to the very end of the age. I even love the disciples when they don't understand what Jesus is saying. And he says, listen, if I'm leaving, I'm not going to leave you alone. I will send you the Helper, the Holy Spirit, to be with you. He will remind you about what I've told you. So know this, God is with you through the Holy Spirit and because Jesus just said it and he is trustworthy. So don't lose hope. Keep going strong. Well, we're going to continue on here as we go into more worship. We've got stuff from Toby Mac. Come on. I love that. Chris Tomlin, Sidewalk Prophets. So don't go away. Keep it right here on K-Wave.
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0: And we have more coming up here on K-Wave, where we're sharing life, delivering truth, and giving hope. 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I'm Mike Whitford, coming toward the end of my time with you, because Madison Smith will be coming up in a short while, in about 10, 15 minutes. So right now, though, we've got some good songs coming up. We got Casting Crowns, Leland, Matt Redman, Hillsong, and Phil Wickham. Everybody loves that guy. And I'll tell you this, Bodie's going to be coming up too. Now, Bodie was at the Dove Awards, and he does this, I don't know what you call it, he calls it doving around. So it's hilarious. Go online, check out Bodie. If you go to Instagram or something, if you don't follow him, you should follow him. He does a fun thing at the Dove Awards called doving around. Pretty fun. You don't want to miss it. But hey, keep it here on K-Wave, because we got a lot more worship coming up.
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4: All my life I longed to be a hero, with my sword raised high, running to the battle. I was gonna take giants down, be a man you would write about. 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

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There is healing in his name. There is deliverance in his strength. He really is the cure for pain. 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

One of my favorite things about God is how faithful He is. 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

0: 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Well, K-Wave family, this is Madison Smith, one of your on-air hosts here at SoCal's favorite Christian radio station. It's so fun that I get to hang out with you on this cozy fall, in quotations, evening. I hope that you guys are ready for these next couple of days of rain. I want to extend just prayer to those who are on the Balboa Peninsula. I live right down the street, and from what I saw, there has been quite a good bit of damage from the high tides and residue of the hurricane on Balboa Peninsula. And I just want you to know that we are praying for you, and we are just believing that through the rain and the upcoming weather that you guys are going to be safe. And thankfully, although there was flooding, there was no harm. No one was hurt. And at the end of the day, that's something you can be thankful for. We're praying for you. You guys stay safe out there. Drive carefully, but enjoy the rain. We don't get much of it. So call for a family night, movie night, get some popcorn, make some hot chocolate, open the windows, and give yourself permission to relax a little bit. I don't know about you, but I feel like a rainy day or days calls for a little bit of relaxation. That's what I'm going to be doing tomorrow. My cozy little home has a rain day written all over it. And to be honest, I am looking forward to it more than you know. I hope you enjoy it too. We've got more music coming up for you. We've got more Hillsong, Leland, Phil Wickham. Don't you go anywhere. 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

Did you know that God is always speaking? 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

I don't know about you, but I'm so thankful that even when I fall short, God is still faithful. He still pursues. He's still consistent. He still loves us because his love is unconditional. I'm so thankful for a God who is good. 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

0: 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Well, K-Wave family, guess what tomorrow is? It is Sunday, the day of the Lord. Okay, you and I both know that every day is the day of the Lord, but tomorrow we've got church, and I gotta encourage you to get through the doors of the house of the Lord. And I'm not saying that because I'm legalistic or religious, but I'm saying that because God's word says that those who are planted in his house will be blessed. And I don't know about you, but I need all the blessing I can get in my life. And there's something special. There's power that comes in numbers. You know, we're not meant to do this life alone. We're meant to run this race with other believers, with friends who are able to hold up our arms when we're weak, with friends who champion us in our wins and the celebrations of life, the promises coming to pass, and friends that pray with us in the valleys. Life is better together. And as the church, let's be intentional to be the body of Christ. I believe that's God's best design for us. So set that alarm, text that friend, hold yourself accountable. Tell the kids ahead of time, we're waking up early, we're going to go get a donut, and we're going to church. Trust me, you will never regret getting your family into God's house. It will shape them, it will make them, and it will set them on a path to encountering Jesus and living their lives on mission for him. Coming up next, we've got more music, more worship. We love worshiping with you. Don't you go anywhere. 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
2: 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Light shines in the darkness for the godly. They are generous, compassionate, and righteous. Good comes to those who lend money generously and conduct their businesses fairly. Such people will not be overcome by evil. Those who are righteous will be long remembered. They do not fear bad news. They confidently trust the Lord to care for them. They are confident and fearless and can face their foes triumphantly. They share freely and give generously to those in need. Their good deeds will be remembered forever. They will have influence and honor.
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3: 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You

No matter what you're going through, I want to remind you that God is on your side. 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

0: that's when the Lord seems the closest. When you fall short, that's when he seems so near. When you miss the mark, that's when you experience his grace in a new measure. Can I just tell you, that's the goodness of God. He's a good father, and he's also a good dad. His love is unconditional, and the Bible says that there is nothing that can separate us from his love, that he is near the brokenhearted, that when we, I mean, it's obvious, when we fall down, he's there to pick us up. He's there to catch us when we fall. And having that security and knowing that he is a good father really helps me get out of bed in the morning, because I know that even if I fall short, he is still faithful. Even if I miss the mark, he is still faithful. Even if I slip up in sin, he is still faithful. Even if I don't, if I have a moment, just a hard moment where maybe I don't represent Jesus at his best, he is still faithful. Now, it's not a grace to sin. That's not, I don't think that's how we're meant to live. But there is peace in knowing that even when we're not perfect, he is. And I'm so glad that he's God and you and I are not. He is a God that we can put our faith in because he has never failed us and he never will. He is the same yesterday, today, and forever, the Alpha and Omega, and he is consistent in catching us when we fall. And sometimes I think it's actually the fall where we encounter his love in the greatest of measures. It's in the fall that we realize just how good his love is. We come face to face with the grace that we know we don't deserve. And in return, it makes us love him all the more. Coming up next, we've got a few more songs for you. Don't go anywhere. We've got Sandra McCracken, Danny Gokey, one of my absolute favorites, and McClare. 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

We can always count on the Lord to light our path, to be the forerunner in the plans that He has for us. 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

Do you ever think about the beautiful miracle of Christ rising from the dead? The miracle that he defeated death and rose again on the third day so that you and I could also live a life in freedom. 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

0: 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Well, K-Wave family, I hope you're having a wonderful weekend. This is Madison Smith, one of your on-air hosts here at SoCal's favorite Christian radio station. Let me tell you something. The joy of the Lord is your strength. Yep, you heard me right. The joy of the Lord is your strength. Your situation may look impossible. Your surroundings may seem like there's no way through. But friend, let me tell you, when you have God on your side, nothing is impossible with Him. He can make a way where there is no way. He can split the sea on your behalf. I want to encourage you to speak the name of Jesus over your circumstances, to speak the name of Jesus over your heartache, to speak the name of Jesus over that anxiety and that depression that has been knocking at your door. There is power in His name. There is freedom in His name. There is breakthrough, deliverance, peace, and joy in the name of Jesus. Receive that today and get feisty with the enemy. Sometimes we give him too much authority and he has none when we're walking in the authority given to us by Christ. So get some gusto, get back up, dust yourself off, and fight the good fight. You've made it through 100% of your hardest days and you're going to make it through this too. Coming up next, we've got two more songs, so finish with the strong. Don't go anywhere. 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
3: Welcome back, beautiful listeners. We have been talking to Stacey Callender, and we have part three today. Please go back and listen to one and two if you haven't already heard them. Stacey is battling cancer, and we know there are many out there who need hope and encouragement, and where Cheryl and I are just kind of speechless in episode two of the stories that Stacey's been telling us about how God has revealed himself to her in this three-year process and the journey she's been on, not just the way that he's led her, but how she has seen this as an opportunity to minister, to ask the surgeons and the nurses after a visit, how can I pray for you? I mean, this is beautiful. And so Cheryl said, we have to do part three because we need more Stacey's stories. Cheryl has known Stacey a long time and knows there are some beautiful God stories that would really encourage our listeners. So Stacey, thanks for sticking around for part three.
4: And, you know, I wanted to say too that, you know, your life is such an example and just how you are. You see yourself as a missionary going into this mission field. Stacey, how long did they give you after the first diagnosis? Because you weren't expected to last, I think it was just, I mean, months.
5: Right.
4: And now it's been 3 years, which is a miracle in itself. And do you ever have that feeling like, okay, Lord, I'm still here. No. I'm still here.
3: What's the purpose here?
4: Mm-hmm.
5: Yeah, because I know I'm here because he wants me here. Mm-hmm. I have a mission from him, and I want to serve him, and I want to be found faithful in this journey because I've been chosen for it. I've been prepared for this mission field. I know it. The first scripture that he gave me is, you know, in encouraging me was, it's in Isaiah, and it's 41:10. But back it up a little bit because it's so special. It's like, you, Stacey, you are my servant. I have chosen you. I haven't rejected you.
3: Mm.
5: And he's with me. I don't need to be afraid. He will strengthen me. He will help me. He will hold on to me. Hold on to me. Yes, with his righteous right hand. And I get to be an eyewitness to that. I get to have a front row seat when I call out to Jesus to say, he's there.
3: Yes.
5: He helps me. I know it. I know it, and I've experienced it, and I'm here. So as he's done for me, I get to pass it on. So I am so excited about what Jesus has done in comforting me and helping me that I can't wait. Like, who do you want me to share this with today, Lord? Who can I share this with? Because there's a lot, you know, we're all hurting. This is a hard life. There's beauty in this life. This life is a gift, but it's hard.
3: Yes.
5: And I know how to point people to Jesus. I know how to pray. There's been loss in my life, but I've had opportunities, and it's very, people know my diagnosis. And then they're like, well, why are you like that? Let me introduce you to my Jesus.
3: Mm.
5: Let me pray for you. How can I pray for you? And people want to be prayed for.
3: And this prayer ministry started, as you shared in the first podcast, how you began being involved in Moms in Prayer group, and then for over 20 years led a Moms in Prayer group, and have seen so many answers to prayer, but also for you, it just is so clear that that became your lifeline, the flow that you are in communication with the Lord at all times. And what a beautiful way that you have been able to step into this really difficult arena of medical tests and all of these.

0: the second episode, you were sharing all these different ways that they were trying to figure out where the tumor is in your brain and how to get it exactly pinpointed.
1: But, you know, also, you've been on so many different experimental medications and chemo. And I remember that the Lord gave you the scripture.
0: Yes.
1: Do you want to share the scripture that the Lord gave you?
0: I would love to. One of my favorite services is Good Friday. That's such a special service for me. And I love, and I love getting to go to that and just remember what Jesus has done.
2: Yeah.
0: And I couldn't go to that because I was in treatment. And so as I was mourning that, I went to the Bible and I was going to hear every service, Easter sermon. And I wanted to just go over that in the Bible app. So I was a little reading one thing. And I'm like, I'm going to listen and do the best service I can do in my home. You know how the Lord just lights up scripture and like, this one's for you,
2: yes,
0: Stacy. Well, I was in the book of Mark, I believe, and listening to that.
1: It is Mark.
0: Okay, thank you so much.
1: Chapter 15.
0: Mm-hmm. I so appreciate your help. The Lord said, this is for you. You will be able to swallow poison and not be harmed by it. And I was just going into chemo treatments and having all this medication. And I'm like, Jesus, you gave that to me. Mm. You gave that to me. And I was absolutely amazed. And that's, He's fulfilled that in me. My doctors are looking at my blood work that gets tested all the time. And that's a ministry too. You know, the people that they're sitting right
1: by. The phlebologist, yep.
0: Yep. And so I get their names and I pray for them. But they, as my doctors are reading those reports of you know, they check everything on your blood work and trying to, and caring for me so wonderfully. They say, wow, your organs aren't harmed by all of this medication you are taking. I'm just amazed. And I'm like, my Jesus, he's fulfilling his promise to me.
1: All right, now let's do another one. When just months after you got this diagnosis, Scott lost his job.
0: Yep.
1: And that's your insurance, that's everything. And there's a story there about how the Lord has sustained and what he's done.
0: It's been absolutely amazing, yeah. I'm kind of like, you know, my shoes haven't worn out, my clothes haven't worn out. I'm just like, this is like what Jesus did, or the Lord did for his people.
2: Yes.
0: I'm experiencing
2: 40 years
0: this.
2: In the wilderness, yeah. And their shoes never worn out.
0: Yeah.
2: Wore out.
0: Yeah. That happened to me. I get to share that. Mm. But we didn't have income. We didn't have, it was loss after loss, but gain after gain because we're getting closer and closer, relying on Jesus. And so Scott is trying to apply for, you know, jobs and looking, trying to find income. We need insurance. You know, look at all the things happening to me. I need good insurance. And so Jesus knows that, and he sustained us in that. But he blocked every opportunity because Scott's an incredibly hard worker and has an incredible resume. So we expect, humanly speaking, that he's going to get another job quickly. No. The Lord kept, preserved us, provided for us, and somehow, I don't know how, because we don't need to know how, we just need to know our Jesus, we were fine. We were able to be sustained in this time where there was no income coming in. And
1: Scott was able to be with Stacy.
0: Yes, that's also what I wanted to say. And I was forgetting that. So thank you, Sharon.
1: You're welcome.
0: You're amazing. And so here we are. He's applying. And he's in the process with this amazing company. And it looks like he's going to get this job. And we're on a walk again. And Scott's like, oh, I'm getting this call. Maybe I'm hearing from this company and this job. And I said, let's turn around. And I was on the seat in our master bedroom praying. And Scott is getting this news that, no, they are not going to give him

0: this job. I mean, it looked like this totally happening. And I'm hearing it, and I'm hearing the loss again. And then I'm hearing Jesus say, if I opened the door to this job, you would be taking the lesser opportunity that I have for you. And so I was able and to tell Scott immediately, as he was so sad, I was like, no. The Lord blocked this opportunity because he has something better. And if they said, yes, be a part of this company, it would have been the lesser opportunity. Also would have brought him traveling and away from us. And I need him, too. I need Jesus and I need my husband and my family, because my family's been amazing taking care of me. Well, right around the corner, as the Lord knew, he has this amazing opportunity for to have his own business and disciple and care for these amazing, godly men, Christian business owners. And it was exceedingly abundantly beyond all we could ask or even imagine. And this was, so not only does Scott get to do what he was made to do in working in his giftings, now he gets to work with these godly men, and they get to be in fellowship. And Scott has grown and been a blessing to these companies, blessing to these godly men. And I get to pray. So I'm in a new prayer ministry. I'm praying for all of these companies and these men and who they're touching and who they're reaching. I'm like, oh my goodness, Jesus, you gave me another place to pray. Not only in the medical arena, but in with these companies, these men, these families are praying for me. Like double, triple, quadruple blessing?
1: I think it is. And let's talk about this too. When you first started this, your one son that you love was not where he should be with Jesus, but you needed somebody to read the Bible to you. And how the Lord has used that too.
0: It's been such, every single day he takes the Bible out and he reads a chapter to me. Started in the book of Mark. That's where I was in my Bible reading. So he continued on for me. And now we are in the Psalms. So he's gone all the way around reading the Bible every day for me. And the commentary, because I have the Warren Wiersbe commentary.
1: And I love it. Yes, yes.
0: I love that one so much. And I'm like, oh, could you read that again? I need it a little slower. I want to absorb every piece that I can of the scripture. And I have to learn by my ears instead of by my eyes how I used to. And he's willing to do that too. He's like, okay, I'll read it again. But what a gift that is, because it's like meditating, it's soaking in, and I get that treasure from my son.
1: And it's saturating him at the same time too, right?
0: Yes, because the scripture doesn't return void. So every single one of us, we have all grown because Jesus has chosen me for this. Doesn't mean I don't cry. Doesn't mean it's not hard. But I know I've been chosen. I know I've been prepared. And I know I'm on a mission. And I want to do everything I can to please my Jesus, because I love him so much.
2: Mm-hmm. And it's so good that you add that, because it is so hard. Anyone who's gone through the mystery of cancer, what is really wrong, what will help, and that long journey and all the pain and all the treatments. But you said it in the first podcast, where you were saying that with the moms in prayer, that it's you sit down and you magnify the Lord, you praise him. And before you bring your request to him, you confess. But the theme is to be honest. Mm-hmm. You don't have to confess at that point with the women that you're praying with, but it's that you are clear before the Lord, and that in the honesty of gathering together, and that's just what I see of what you're telling us about your journey, that rather than getting stuck at, this is so hard, this is so painful, this I'm so sad, why is God doing this to me? Instead, that's a very easy path to go down, but you've chosen to go, I am on mission for the Lord.

0: apparently, because I'm still here. So what is it you want me to do? I can do all the same things in the spiritual realm that I did before the diagnosis. So let me pray. Mm-hmm. Let me be kind and reach out to those caring for me and pray for them. It's just...
1: Yeah, I
0: really
1: wanna be,
0: rich.
1: I want to be the fragrance of Jesus. I want to be going in and letting them see Jesus in me, because that's a privilege too. Mm-hmm. And they know what I have, and they see me coming in, and if I'm going down the path of tears and not that I don't, and I tell them, but this is a holy privilege, and I want to be a cleansed vessel, because so I have to wake up in the morning. I get to wake up in the morning, right? And I say, Jesus, I need you. I need him desperately. Mm-hmm. And is there anything in my heart that I need to share with you and ask forgiveness? Some of the times it's obvious, you know, just like I blew it here. Help me, forgive me. Mm-hmm. I want to be a cleansed vessel, because I want to be as close to Jesus as I can possibly be, because I've seen the beauty of that. And I want to carry that in, because the people that I'm around aren't attracted to me because of me. They're attracted to me. They want to be with me because I have Christ in me. And so, Jesus, what do you want me to say? And he brings me to people. Like just the other day, I had been praying. I had seen this woman, and I believe she was Muslim. And I'm like, she wants a friend, mm-hmm. and she needs a friend. That's one of his attributes. Jesus is a friend. Mm-hmm. And so I could feel it. And Megan and I saw her on a walk. And I was like, she's lonely. She wants a friend. And so I said, hi, really as friendly as I could. And she was high, friendly at back. And I started praying and started praying and started praying and for her and for her salvation. And so it had been a while since I had seen her. And with a silly circumstance of me being in front of my house, she saw me, and because my house being painted and stuff, and she's like, can I take a picture with you? And I said, well, absolutely, come on in. And I said, what's your name? So I like to gather names, because I want to pray for people by name. Mm-hmm. That even though that's a disability, I think Jesus has made it so, helped me be, it, know it's so important. I write down the name. And so I gave her, she gave me her name and let me snuggle in with her and take a picture. And then I was in my little prayer room and where I sit and listen to Jesus and listen to the Bible being read to me. I saw her walking by again. I was in my pajamas and everything. And it was really early in the morning. I'm like, should I? Should I not? Should I? Should I not? I'm going for it. I flung open the door. I ran out. I'm yelling her name because I remembered her name.
2: And that's again, a miracle,
1: and again,
2: too.
1: Yeah. And again. And she's not turning around. So I say it louder and louder and louder. Finally, she turns around and then she comes back and I get to hug her and show her the love of Jesus once again. This is a divine appointment. This is an opportunity. And why am I having joy when I should be having sorrow? Not that I don't have sorrow. I have joy because I get to do what I was made to do. I get to bring Jesus into a hurting world.
2: And, you know, I think again about the preparation. And I don't mean just the preparation of, you know, you set under the word or even the prayer. But I'm thinking God has been preparing you for this since you were a young child. Mm-hmm. And we don't always think about how that pre-preparation, all the experiences, all the ways that we've seen the Lord work and all that's been implanted in us and all that people have ministered to us, that it is for such a time as this. Mm-hmm. It's for this time, this place, and you know, it's for the hospital you go to, it's for the doctors that you go to, that

0: God has forged a godly woman. He has forged the image of Christ, that Jesus is walking in those places. Yes, he's taking the bodily form of Stacy, but it's Jesus who is walking in those places and ministering. And because you have been doing this for so long, it's become who you are. It's your identity. Like, what else would you do, right?
1: Right. I mean, I'm so grateful for the opportunity, but it's funny that I'm like, okay, I can barely talk, but when Jesus wants me, and I can't find words, but when Jesus wants me to do a work and minister and say, go here, do this, do that, it's my mouth is opened. I'm lit up and I'm able to do what he's calling me to do. He does do that.
0: Mm-hmm.
1: And I've experienced that, and it's my parents are watching. You know, my dad sometimes takes me to the doctor's appointment, and he's like, "You light up when you're in the doctor's appointment, hearing the
2: so
1: da, da, da, da, da, da, da, da. What medicine are we going on here?" And then I get to say, "Well, how can I pray for you?" He's like, "You become like I'm a different, you know, you just light up, and you're so excited." Because I'm on mission, and I feel Jesus smiling, allowing me to do that.
0: Okay, and what about the fact, too, that you remember your Spanish? So you're able to also minister to some of these orderlies and other people, because for some crazy reason, the Spanish hasn't left either.
1: No, they were asking me after seizure, can you still speak Spanish? I'm like, well, I don't know. Vamos a ver. I'm like, okay, I can. And what a community I can be grateful and share those things with. And so, yes, he's preserved things in me where he wants me to minister. This is his mission field. I'm just like getting to hold his hand, you know, because Jesus is really doing the work. I just get to come along for the ride. He's like, Stacy, you want to come?
0: But Stacy, even though you are so victorious through this, we know that you need prayer. And I would like to bring our listeners in, because the more we pray for you, the more we're also part of the ministry.
1: Absolutely.
0: Of what the Lord is doing. So how can our listeners pray for you? What do you want most?
1: What I want most?
0: I mean, I always pray healing. I'm just going to say, whether you want it or not, that's number one on my list.
2: Well, and you said that, I thought this was so powerful that you have a group that Cheryl's part of with text messages for updates for Stacy's, what did you call it? The Stacy line or something for the treatments and whatever.
0: Team Stacy, maybe? I don't know.
2: But I mean, That really made me aware that there are those we all know who are going through difficult health issues. But to have that prayer team, to have the circle around you that's praying. But when you reach out, what are the things you ask for prayer for?
1: First of all, I'm so grateful for that circle of prayer, because I am standing. I am being able to do what I can do because of the prayer.
2: Yeah.
1: I know that's so important, and I'm so grateful for it. And the testimonies, the things you're sharing that I do, it's because, and hearing me share, it's because I'm being prayed over.
2: Mm-hmm.
1: And I know that. What I ask for, I want the greater healing. So I have a prayer list. I want to finish well. I want to be obedient to Jesus. I want to glorify him. Yes, the treatments, the physical, so many people are praying for my physical healing. And I'm so grateful for that, and wisdom for the doctors, but I want the greater healing. So I gather names and I put them on lists. So whoever neighbors I pass by, I'm like, do you know Jesus yet? That's what I want.
0: I love that, Stacy. Thank you so much. I know it's a huge effort for you to come in and do this podcast. I know that, you know, you had my arm and I said, okay, watch out. I have vertigo too. You know? But we made it into this studio, and I just want to thank you again. This has been absolutely inspirational. Thank you, listeners, for tuning in to Women Worth Knowing. Thank you for listening.

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1: 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K-Wave family, did you know that God is the greatest physician of all time? His medical orders, prescriptions, they reign above every other doctor, physician, nurse, diagnosis, label. God is a God of healing. He is a miracle working God. My friend, I want you to know that if you are someone who needs healing in your life, whether that's physical, emotional, mental, He has the power to heal. And I want you to know that miracles still happen today. I think a lot of people think that signs, miracles, wonders, I don't know, like are no longer applicable or available for us in today's time. And literally you cannot find that in the Bible. That is not biblical. It's not truth. And some people may, you know, totally disagree, but you cannot prove it to me in the Bible. And I personally have seen God heal in miraculous ways. He healed my little brother. My little brother, they said he would never walk. He would never talk. He's a walking miracle. I've seen him heal the blind eyes. I've seen him heal eyes. I've seen him heal deaf ears. I have seen him literally. I remember this one time in college, there was this girl and she had a brain tumor. And I remember just praying for her in our cafeteria. She told me she had a tumor and I said, "Hey, can I lay hands on you and can we pray?" And I laid hands on her head and we prayed in the name of Jesus that she would be healed. And she went back to the doctor. They did a scan on her brain. The brain tumor was completely gone. No one can tell me that God isn't a healing, miracle-working God. And if He can do it for them, if He can do it for me, He can do it for you. Sometimes I'm going to let you know, you got to fight for it. Because there is an enemy against your soul and against your health and against your mind. Sometimes you got to fight for what's yours. But there is healing. By His stripes, we are healed. I want you to know that we're praying for you too. And if you do need prayer, please submit your prayer request on our K-Wave website. We have a little option there where you can submit a prayer request and share your story. So do that. Let us pray with you and then share with us how God comes through. Coming up next, we have The Alternative, the weekend edition with Tony Evans. Don't go anywhere. 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
3: 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Cultural trends and events can cause a disruption in our lives that we may not be entirely comfortable with. Well, today, Dr. Evans takes a look at the life of the prophet Elijah and shows us how God can work through unsettling circumstances to accomplish his purpose in our lives. Let's turn to 1 Kings chapter 17 as he begins.
2: Many of you will remember the story, the boy who loved to give his father expensive, unique gifts for his birthday. He was thinking, now, what can I give Dad this year? Because every year he wanted to come up with something exciting and fancy, unique and different. And on this particular year, he thought, well, my dad loves birds, so let me see if I can find a unique bird. So he went around and he discovered a very exotic bird that was extremely talented. This bird could speak 5 different languages. It's a talking bird. It could do acrobatics on one leg while singing the Yellow Rose of Texas. This bird was a beast. So he packaged the bird up and had it sent to his father, who lived in another city, and excitedly he wanted to call Dad to see what he thought about this unique, exciting, exotic gift. Dad, how did you like my gift? His dad said it was delicious. Dad missed the point. Something that was to be a long-term benefit, he limited for a short-term gain. We are looking at the life of Elijah to discover the supernatural. And today, we're going to be introduced to him and learn about a lesson about God's supernatural provision. He appears in 1 Kings chapter 17. We're told in verse 1, now Elijah the Tishbite, who was of the settlers of Gilead. His name means Yahweh is my God. That tells us a little bit about his mother and father who named him. They were obviously people of faith that they would name him that way. Prophets, as Elijah was, showed up because there was a spiritual issue among God's people that needed to be addressed. Prophets were there to bring God's message in the midst, typically, of spiritual decline. Well, the scenario that brings Elijah on the scene is summarized for us in chapter 16, verses 32 and 33. So he erected an altar, that is King Ahab, erected an altar for Baal in the house of Baal, which he built in Samaria. Ahab also made the Asherah. This Ahab did more to provoke the Lord God of Israel than all the kings of Israel who were before him. So the context that brings Elijah on the scene is idolatry. Ahab the king has begun worshiping Baal, and he brings the rest of Israel to worship Baal with him. He not only worships Baal, he worships Baal's girlfriend, Asherah. Because Baal and Asherah, kind of like boyfriend and girlfriend, worked together to bring fertility to Israel. They looked to this idol to bring fertility to Israel. Let me define an idol again so that you understand its meaning. An idol is an unauthorized noun, person, place, or thing that you look to meet the needs in your life. You're looking to it. Idols weren't just something that was there. It was you looking to that something that was there to do something for you. So in places around the world, people will worship the sun and the moon and the stars and the water and the trees. But they're not just worshiping that to worshiping that. They're doing that because they're hoping their worship of that thing brings something to them. Now, you and I over here.

those kind of idols, we worship American idols. We worship people and popularity and power and prestige and possessions because we look to it to meet a need. When you look to an unauthorized noun, or when you look to an authorized noun in an unauthorized way, you have an idol. You don't need a tree. They could be an actor, an actress, an entertainer. It could be your bank account. It could be your house. It could be the people living in your house. When you look to them in an unprescribed way from God, you just created an idol. So before we go any further, are there any idolaters in the house?

the things to meet their needs. So he calls on Elijah and he tells Elijah, I want you to go and speak to the king and to the nation. So Elijah comes in verse 1 and he says to Ahab the king, as the Lord, the God of Israel, lives before whom I stand, surely there shall be neither dew nor rain these years except by my word. Ahab, God told me to tell you, heaven's gonna close. No dew, no rain, and it's not gonna be for a day, a month, or a year. It's gonna be for years. There's gonna be a downturn in the agricultural economy. Okay, who's your daddy now? Who's your God now? Let's see what Baal can do now. Let's see what Asherah can do now. God attacks Israel at the place of their idolatry because they were looking for Baal and Asherah to bring about fertility even in the land. God says, I'm going to attack your idol and I'm going to attack you're looking at them to take care of you. Because when I shut heaven down, I don't care how much you pray to Baal and Asherah, they're not going to be able to grow your crops, give you your food. You see, in an agricultural environment, if there is no rain, there is no growth. If there is no growth, there is no food. If there is no food, you're going to be hungry. So you best be looking at the right source. So to let you know who the real God is and who the God is that you should be worshiping, I'm going to no longer provide because rain and dew made the provisions in an agricultural environment. So he makes this prediction. So before we go on, let's get this straight. The idols in your life will be attacked by God. So that whatever you are worshiping, because it's unauthorized or it's authorized and you're worshiping it in an unauthorized way, don't be surprised when God shuts it down to let you know that is an idol. So he removes the provision. Now the word of the Lord comes to Elijah in verse 2 saying, go away from here and turn eastward and hide yourself at the brook of Cherith, which is in the east of Jordan. It shall be that you will drink of the brook and I have commanded the ravens to provide for you there. That's that word provide. He says, go to Cherith. Let me tell you, the Hebrew word for Cherith means to cut off or cut away. So he says, I want you to leave the crowd, cut away from the masses, cut away from where everybody else is, and I want you to go to this private, secluded, solitude location, and I'm going to take care of you there. So watch this. There's going to be a downturn in the economy, but I got you. I know the job situation looks bad, but I got you. I know that the economics are not in favor of the nation, but Elijah, I got you. But in order for me to have you, you got to go to the place that I tell you to go. And that means you're going to have to be cut off from the environment you're used to being in. So Elijah, go over here and I'm going to take care of you. And I'm going to take care of you in two ways. I'm going to, first of all, take care of you naturally. Because there's going to be at Cherith a brook of water that's going to stream down, and you're going to go down and

0: water in your mouth, and you're going to drink fresh water in a dry season from a private source that only you know about, because I'm only sending you there as I break you away from the crowd. So I'm going to use the natural provision of a brook. But I'm going to provide for you another way, supernaturally, because I'm going to call on the Raven Catering Service to supply you food morning and evening. They're going to give you bread and meat. That's called a sandwich. They're going to give you bread and meat morning and evening. Now, that ain't normal. A brook that you can drink from, that's normal. But having birds fly in with a sandwich twice a day, every day, in a drop, that ain't normal. Oh, but it's worse than that. You see, in Deuteronomy chapter 14, verses 11 to 14, God tells his people, don't mess with ravens, they are unclean birds. Deuteronomy 14, 11 to 14, ravens are unclean. You may not eat them, you don't mess with them, because they're unclean. But we got God calling on unclean birds to tweedle-dee-dee-dee, fly in, to bring in bread and meat twice a day, but they're unclean birds that Elijah and the rest of Israel were prohibited from dealing with. Well, what does that tell you about God's provision? That ought to tell you that God can use hell to bring heaven to you. See, you never want to box God in, because while God does not sin and God does not tell you to sin, he often uses sin and uses sinful people to provide for his people.
1: We'll return with more examples of how God uses bad to do good in just a moment. First, though, what you're hearing today is from Dr. Evans' enlightening sermon series on the life of Elijah. There weren't many biblical characters more deeply connected with God than this powerful prophet. But that didn't stop him from struggling with discouragement and depression, or facing obstacles and opposition when the deck was stacked against him. 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I'll repeat that contact information for you after part two of today's lesson and this.
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0: All throughout the Bible, God will use a Pharaoh to get his people to where he wants them to be. God used Satan tempting Judas to get Jesus to the cross so he could die for our sins. All through the Bible, you will find God not sinning, telling you not to sin, yet using evil to fulfill his purposes. So God can use an evil employer to put you in the place he wants you to be. He can use an evil corporation to get you where he wants you to be. So the beautiful thing about God's provision is that you never want to box him in, and you don't want to be so special.

spiritual that you miss him using ravens to address the need in your life. Those are unclean birds. They were prohibited birds. But God is so God that even the devil has to be under his rule. He says, I want you to go to the brook because I got some birds that got your back. I got some birds that are going to cover you at this place called Cherith. Now, this ought to free you up a little bit because that means the sky's the limit, the world's the limit. Now, who could have predicted, how could Elijah think that God was going to meet his need this weird way? But he was only going to do it at Cherith, which means if you're out of the will of God, you miss the ravens. He had to go to Cherith first because that's where the catering service was located. Don't miss God's will because you're out of God's will because he has separated you in a place you don't want to be, you'd rather not be, it's isolated. No, if he's got you in that isolated place, that's because that's where his provision is going to be located for your current situation. In order to have a supernatural raven feeding you and to have birds listening to God to feed you, that means that God must be your only source. Your job is not your source. Your bank is not your source. Your employer is not your source. God is your only source. Everything else is a resource, a mechanism that God uses, and you must free him up to use whatever resource he wants to use, even if it comes from something you wouldn't normally understand it coming from. So he's there at Cherith, eating two meals a day, drinking some fresh water. I mean, he's doing okay in a bad situation. Ah, but now we come to verse 7. It happened after a while that the brook dried up because there was no rain in the land. Things went dry on it. Just because God is providing today doesn't mean you can't lose your job tomorrow. Sometimes things dry up. Economics dry up, income dries up, the Dow goes down. I mean, he said things went dry on him. But wait a minute, why did they go dry? Because it wasn't raining. But why wasn't it raining? Because he told Ahab that it's not going to rain for 3.5 years. So the only reason it's not raining is because he had a word from God. But now what's happening in society is affecting him. Because the brook dried up because there's no rain. And there's no rain because there was judgment on the land. And he's the one who pronounced the judgment. So now he becomes a recipient of the very judgment everybody else is experiencing. When he first gave it, God provided supernaturally. But now the economy is affecting him. The circumstances in the land are affecting him. The downturn is affecting him. And things dry up. So don't have anybody tell you, serve the Lord and things don't get dry. Serve the Lord and you don't lose your job. Serve the Lord and your bank account doesn't get drained. Serve the Lord and things don't break down and dip into the savings that you didn't plan to use for that. Don't let anybody tell you that if you're in God's will, he was in God's will, that things don't still dry up. Said the brook dried up because that was judgment on the land and he lived in the atmosphere of the judgment. So he was affected too. Some of you have been laid off because the company cut back and you thought, well, I belong to Jesus. I ain't going to get laid off. And you got laid off. You got a pink slip like everybody else. You went through the same thing that the non-believers went through, the people who don't pray, the people who don't go to church. You went through the same thing because things dried up. So dried up. Verse 8. The word of the Lord came to him and told him where to go for the catering service, the raven catering service. So he's, you know, eating sandwiches every day, twice a day. He's drinking his water. All of a sudden, what's happening in society is now affecting him. And now the word of the Lord comes to him again. Okay, let me explain something. When God allows things to dry up in your life, it is because he's moving you to a different provider. When God allows things to dry up in your life, it is because he has a different plan. And because your job is not your source, your boss is not your source, when they let you go back to your source and let

tell you where to go next. Because he's taking you to a different place because he lets where you are dry up. So he lets it dry up, even though it's in a context of everybody drying up, because he has another place to provide. Don't get all shook up when it's dried up. All God is doing is moving you up to another location. Oh, but you got to be close enough to him to hear the word. Yeah. Said he heard the word again. See, because he was in God's will in a dried up situation. So God says to him, go to Zarephath. Arise, verse 9. Go to Zarephath, which belongs to Sidon, and stay there. Behold, I have commanded a widow there to provide for you. Okay, I have problems with this. First of all, Zarephath is the Baal belt. You know, this is the Bible belt. That was the Baal belt. That was the center of Baal worship, is Zarephath in Sidon. So wait a minute now. I was out here in my nice little private place with my private swimming pool. The man didn't even have to go out to eat. The birds brought it to him. I mean, this is not a bad situation. I'm out here and I'm living nice. And then you want me now to go out in public to the center of paganism. You want me to go work for a company where folk are cussing every day, and you want me to work for a corporation that doesn't believe in you. You want me to be in an environment that doesn't respect you. You want me to go to the Baal belt? You want me to go to this secular environment, work for these secular people who that's where you want me to go? Yeah, Elijah, I want you to go there, because there I got a widow. And she's gonna be your new provider. Okay, I got a problem with that too. She more broke than me. Okay? I mean, she has nothing to offer me. Widows were the poorest people in the land. You often, all the way through the Bible, see widows and orphans. They're poor. You're gonna see how poor she is. So how are you gonna lead me to somebody less than me? That doesn't have what I have to help me. God will often test your faith by sending you places you don't prefer to go, because it doesn't make sense. How's a widow who's down to her last meal, as you're going to see, more help me? She can't help herself. But God said, I commanded the widow, and she's going to be your new provider. So he arose, because Elijah's a man of faith, so he's not going to just listen to God to say amen. He got up. He arose and went to Zarephath, and when he came to the gate of the city, behold, a woman was there gathering sticks, and he called out to her and said, please get me a little water in a jar that I may drink. And she was going to get it. He called and said, please bring me a piece of bread in your hand. So why does he say this to the woman? Well, God said there's going to be a widow. He comes to the city, he sees a woman. But is this the woman, or are there other women? How do I know that this is the one? So he says, well, give me some water, give me some bread, to see if this was the one that God had to provide for him. Because even though it didn't make sense, he was going to operate on what God says. So he comes to her, because God said, I already told her to take care of you. So he comes to her and says, would you get me some water? She goes to get him some water, because he's a prophet. And, oh, by the way, when you go get some water, because he's going to take care of me with food and bread. So bring me some bread, too. Something about them preachers. They always want more. He's going to bring me some bread, too. But she said, as the Lord your God lives, I have no bread. Only a handful of flour in the bowl and a little oil in the jar. And behold, I'm gathering a few sticks that I may go in and prepare for me and my son that we may eat it and die. Wait a minute, I'm confused. Didn't we just read God had commanded the woman? God said, I've commanded the woman to take care of you. It don't sound like she'd been commanded to me. Because Elijah said, bring me some water. She said, okay, I can get you the water and bring me some bread. Here y'all go again, preachers. You just want more stuff. I don't have bread. All I have is flour, and all I have with the flour is to make a little something for me and my boy to eat our last meal so we can die. So it doesn't sound like to me this woman has been commanded. In fact, Elijah says to her in verse 13, do not fear. So she's scared. I don't see the command. Because she's scared to death, because she's down the

0: man asking for stuff? He says, make me, verse 13, a little bread cake from it first and bring it out to me, and afterwards you may make one for yourself and for your son. This woman is down to her last meal. So this woman needs a miracle too, because she's planning on dying. So what he's got to do is get her to move in faith. He was challenging her to faith, because all he had was a promise from a preacher. But his job was to get her to act in faith for her, because she was going to be the beneficiary of her faith. He was going to be too, because she was going to make a bread cake for him. My primary job, the job of our leadership, is to provoke your faith. Because until you move in faith, you will not see the supernatural open up. This woman had every reason not to believe, because she's down to her last meal. But because the word of God through the prophet of God was delivered to her, she now has the choice. Do I settle for my last meal, or do I believe the word of God? The answer to the question is, do you want the supernatural, or do you want to live on what you can see and the flower you have in your hand? So she went and did according to the word of Elijah, which was the word of the Lord. When you are convinced that what comes from this pulpit, or any pulpit for that matter, is truth from the word of God. Now, that's the criteria, not the preacher, but it's truth from the word of God. The question now is, are you going to act on it? Because nothing happens for this woman until she moves. She could have been there all day talking about, amen, praise the Lord, I believe you. But nothing happened until footwork was done, and she did according to the word of the Lord. And what happened? It says, and she and her household ate for many days. The bowl of flour was not exhausted, nor did the jar of oil become empty, according to the word of the Lord, which he spoke through Elijah. The secret to your provision is to be a provider for somebody who needs what you need, so that God can use what they need to bless them and return it back to you.
1: 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Everybody lives life according to some plan. The question is, whose plan is it? Dr. Evans will weigh in on that issue next time as he brings us a message on the Kingdom Agenda. Be sure to join us.

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Well, K-Wave family, I can attest that God is a God of provision. He is a good provider. Just like we talked about earlier, yes, he's our heavenly father, but he's also a good dad. And I don't know about you, but the Bible says that why would a son ask his father for bread and his father gives him a stone? No, God owns the cattle on 1,000 hills, and he is able to provide for you. Seek him, declare and ask for the things that you need. And just like Tony Evans said, put your hand to the plow. Be a good steward, be a good faithful. And I'm telling you right

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7: 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Are you ready?
8: All right. This show is going to be epic because I got three of my good friends in studio, Sean McKeon, Wade O'Neill, and Christina Boudreau. Did I say it right? No, never.
9: No, you did. You got it. Yeah.
8: Okay, she's lying, but it's cool. All right, hey, so tonight, let's talk about, we got a bunch of questions that came in online. And, I love doing these kind of shows because, you know, when you go to church, you go to get discipled. They're teaching the Word of God, and the pastor has a message that he's given for the people. But there's always other questions that you have that don't get answered just because the format of church, right? So these platforms to be able to talk about these questions in an open dialogue with bringing the scripture in and trying to make it sense with life application, this is why these shows exist. So I brought these guys in to break down some of these questions with me, and let's just let it rip. So the first question that we have from online, and, you know, I want to encourage you guys that are listening on YouTube or, you know, follow us through social media, please DM us any questions or even any themes or anything like that. And if it's good and we like it, we will definitely be more than happy to address it. This show is for you guys, and we want to answer every question that you guys have. So every question is good. We will take anything because that's just the way we roll out here. So why is it that bad people always seem to succeed more than good people? Mm-hmm. That seems very true. Mm-hmm. You know, you see people that are just, you know, not walking with God. You know, you can even look at, like, man, these people that aren't walking with God, look at what they're driving, look at the success, the money, you know, I don't even want to say fame, because fame is just only for certain people. It's very limited. Mm-hmm. But success, being, you know, good in your job and getting, making money and doing well with your career, mm-hmm. It always seems like bad people are doing great, and you try so hard, and it's hard to be good, and then it's hard to succeed. Yeah. Why do you think that is?
10: You know, I think a lot of it is perspective, right? So when you look at Psalm 73, and I think that's whenever you bring that up, I think we all go there right away. It looks like turned to it. Asaph was like a worship leader, and he kind of got in this mode, and you can do it as a believer. You're like, wait a minute, I look at the prosperity of the wicked all around me. It seems like everything they do, there's no pains in their death. They have everything their hearts desire. But as for me, like I'm following after the Lord and I got nothing. I'm broke as a joke. And he actually goes a step further and says this, surely I've cleansed my heart in vain, which means basically I'm walking after God and I don't get anything in return. These guys curse your name. They do whatever they want to do, but they're driving these nice cars. They have these nice mansions. Everything's working out for them that I see, and I'm miserable. And I got nothing. And then it says, but then Asaph, he went into the house of the Lord, and there he remembered therein. Lord,

0: you set them on slippery slopes, and in the end, it's an unstable foundation. Mm-hmm. It's easy to get blinded by that reality. And that's why Jesus in the gospel even says that life does not consist of that which somebody owns or possesses. Mm-hmm. That's not it. Our world tells us that it is by those things that define you. Whoever dies with the most toys wins, mm-hmm. is a mentality that the world has. But it is a deception. But also, let's talk about not just material things, life and death.
1: Before you get into that, I want to talk about material things first. Because doing business, also, you know, when you start doing business, you start talking to people, they don't have the morals that you have either. So there's things that, as a Christian, you have to have your morals in the way you conduct your business. Where a lot of people will lie, white lies, or do whatever they do to close deals and get things done. Yeah. So a lot of people have profited through doing shady stuff. So, you know, and the Bible warns about that in Proverbs, you know what I mean? Like, you know, the path of destruction, people that go down that path are going to lead to destruction. So it may look all shiny and nice from the outside, like, oh, but look at them. But what did they do to get a lot of these things? Mm-hmm. There's been corrupt business deals. There's been some lying. There's been some cheating, different things. But that's temporarily the way they've come up. They got rich off of doing, you know, sketchy, lying business deals.
0: Yeah, and you go to the Proverbs. Like, the Proverbs rebukes, like, dishonest scales. Yeah. So what that just means is, like, you're trying to cheat somebody off of riches and finances. And it also says that riches have a way of, like, flying off like an eagle, right? They don't last forever. And so the deception of looking at material riches and possessions as things that define you is always going to lead you into a place of despair. But what I was going to say is, like, but there's other things, and we can all jump in on this too, is, like, I think the other area that people have a hard time with, not just the material things, why does a solid Christian loving person, they lose a son, they lose a daughter, they lose their wife? Like, me and Wade, we do so many funerals. Yeah. Like, I sat with a wife that was praying for her husband to be healed. He was in his early 40s. I knew him. He was part of this congregation. Got real sick. Looked like he was going to make it through. Got sick again. Mm-hmm. And she came, and Wade was in there. And she's just, like, hugging me and, like, praying for her. She's like, I can't live without my husband.
1: Yeah.
0: And in my heart, I just knew it was a grave situation. Mm-hmm. And sure enough, 3 days later, he passes away. And one thing that I told her, I'm like, it's at this moment right now in your life where Satan will try to come in and try to distort the character of God in your life, like he's against you. But this is where it comes back to us submitting to God as to being a faithful creator, because he truly knows our first breath and our last breath, right? And if we believe in eternity and we believe that this world around us is temporary, whatever timestamp my life has, not everybody is destined to live 90 years old. And some are 15 years old, some 5 years old, some 25 years old. I don't get to make that decision. You don't get to make that decision. But as long as we live on this earth, the main thing is, like, do we know Christ? If we know Christ, then I know that as long as I live on this earth, I live for Christ. When I die, it's gain, eternity. That's why I say perspective is important, because people can have all the riches in the world and be miserable.
1: You read my mind. Exactly. Like, it's all about perspective. Like, you may have a little. I think I might have been talking to my dad about this at breakfast the other day. There's people that have little, or maybe it was you, Sean, the other day. People have little, but they're peaceful. I think it was someone about talking about the people that work on their house.
0: Yes.
1: Was that you?
0: Yeah.
1: So, like, people that have little could have little, but they have peace and they're happy with their family. Mm-hmm. And then the people that have rich, that have all these toys, more money, more problems, that there's so much work and time, and maybe they don't even have time to even be home with their family or even enjoy. A lot of people can't even enjoy these things because you have to work so hard, constantly be closing deals to provide for this huge overhead. So it could look all fun and nice and shiny on the outside, but really just go have a conversation with this person. You'll see if they are even happy, you know.
0: Yep.
1: It's all about perspective. And we talked about that on another show. It's good to simplify your life and you know, work for what you want to live with, but don't strive and be stressed out and look at what everyone else has. Like, truly look inside of yourself and what God's doing in and through you, obviously, because God's the one that's going to show you what to do with your life. But basically look inside and see what you need and what you want to do to be happy. Don't strive for this

0: other stuff because it's a never ending. It's just a never ending problem. You know, you'll never be happy with anything you get. So
1: yeah.
0: All right. So why is homosexuality such a big deal to Christians? And if two people are happy and they found love, isn't that okay? So love wins. Why is it such a big deal in the church?
2: In the church, well, just because it's black and white in Scripture. You know, not just in the New Testament. People will argue that it's a New Testament teaching, but it's not. I mean, you look at Sodom and Gomorrah. You look at the law in Exodus and Numbers and Deuteronomy about those who men laying with men, women laying with women, and you kind of see just this. I mean, we live in a culture that has so veered away from a biblical view of love. And so when you say, like, man, if they love each other, it's okay. Well, what is your view of love, I think, is a real question, you know? So, I mean, I don't want to take this whole question. I'm sure Christina has some good things to say, but just put black and white. I mean, you look at multiple portions of Scripture. Bible says no homosexual will inherit the kingdom of God. And I think because it's such a hot topic right now and within culture, you know, we want to debate this as like homosexuality is worse than other sins. Yeah. In the eyes of God, sin is sin. Are there different repercussions to different sins? Yeah, absolutely. But why does it seem like the church is harping on it so much? Well, because I think it's such an accepted deception in the world that we live in, and we're raising children in this generation who are so open to that deception. And so to not talk about it and not teach on it. And the sad thing is, like, they, you know, people that are part of that community or prescribed to that viewpoint think that you're not open-minded, but then they don't want to be open-minded to hear, to even go through Scripture, you know, and sit down with you, have a conversation, you know, and let's talk about this and see that it's not coming from a place of hate. It's coming from a place of genuine concern. So
0: yeah. Christina, you got anything to say, or you want to take the next question?
1: Yeah, you know, I mean, I think when we think of, you know, just homosexuality, just in general, like, that's, you know, a big part of my testimony, you know, until I was 14 years old, you know, just struggling with same-sex attraction, you know, fell into watching, like, gay porn as a kid. You know, I was exposed to it, you know, because I was, you know, sexually abused by, like, a female that was older than me. And that confusion was really brought on, you know, through being exposed to, you know, to that kind of pornography, through, you know, what was done to me. And I remember just so, like, growing up, I honestly didn't know what I was. I didn't know if I was a girl, and I didn't know if I was a boy. And I remember being in junior high and telling the Lord, like, I don't really, I was in church, and I was like, I don't fit in with the girls because I feel like I'm not girly enough. But I realized that a lot of, you know, the sexual abuse I experienced, it really stripped away a lot of my femininity, and it caused me to hate feminine things. And that's oftentimes what happens with, you know, especially girls, if they've been, you know, like, you know, it's always stems from trauma or sexual abuse. Like, so, you know, one in three girls in this generation are sexually abused, one in five boys, which is why you have a generation of kids that are so confused. Mm-hmm. So you have a girl that's, you know, sexually abused something by an older guy. She's like, well, I hate guys, and now I'm just going to be a boy. And because of that, now I'm just going to start liking chicks because this guy broke my heart. You know, it's like this whole thing.
0: Yep.
1: And I remember as a kid just saying, okay, God, I don't fit in with girls. I don't feel feminine enough. And it's easy to just hang out with boys. And I remember just saying, like, I feel like I'm somewhere in the middle. And if I were a teenager then growing up in today's generation, I probably would have identified with being like, you know, they, it, them, yeah, you know, theirs, yeah, like, yeah, all of these things. Yep. Mm-hmm. But it was really the Lord at that age that clarified to me, and it was really God's word that restored my mind and restored that sexual confusion of really showing me, like, Christina, you're a daughter, and, you know, and I love you. And God really brought some amazing spiritual moms in my life that really, you know, used to kind of restore that femininity in my life. But, you know, which is why now I'm like a huge advocate where it's like, no, like, we look at Genesis, there was only male and female. There was no he, she, them, there, whatever. Mm-hmm. And it said that Eve was brought out of Adam, you know, and God's design, like, God loves sex. He designed sex. He designed marriage. He designed sexuality. And there was male and female. And it is the enemy, really, that has come to destroy that image. Like, when you think of marriage and the gospel, the enemy attacking marriage is really the enemy attacking the gospel. Mm-hmm. He's trying to completely distort that image in churches who are not willing to stand up and talk about, you know, the truth of of what that marriage is.

0: between a man and a woman are not standing up for the gospel. They are preaching a watered down gospel. If you're not willing to defend the gospel and to defend marriage, you are not defending the very thing that Jesus came to do. Like Christ, Christ pursued the church, and that's what husbands are supposed to do with their wives. Mm-hmm. Like, so I believe that churches who are not willing, or people who aren't willing to stand on that truth, like, do you really believe in the gospel?
1: That leads us to our next question.
0: Yeah.
1: If Jesus was alive today, which he is alive, by the way,
0: yeah.
1: if he was here on planet Earth, he would, you know, in the flesh, Jesus was here on planet Earth, in the flesh today, would he be saddened by the modern day Christianity? I feel like a lot of churches have lost touch with the gospel and are preaching what people want to hear rather than what they need to hear. Well, you know, talks about, I think in Timothy, it talks about, you know, the itching of the ears, mm-hmm. you know, like they'll speak the itching of the ears stuff, these fables and stuff, so people can hear what they want to hear. And, what we've seen even prior to the pandemic, there was like this little era of like all this like hipster movement that started coming up like around, I don't know, maybe how many, what year was that? 2000?
2: The 2000s probably?
1: 2000s, yeah.
2: When I got 2010.
1: Yeah, yeah, it started like erupting, but then it started, you know, these messages where there were all these little sound bites and stuff, and there was just no power. I remember going to a couple of these conferences where these guys were speaking, and I was like, what was that? You know what I mean? And it wasn't the gospel. There was no sin. There was no repentance. It was just about a bunch of good sayings, you know. And has the church lost touch with the gospel? Why do you think that people have gone in this direction and not giving the raw gospel? Because, you know, there's like that seeker sensitive movement. They don't want to offend anybody. Mm-hmm. Everyone's included. Mm-hmm. And, you know, we've kind of seen what was happening even with the Hillsong movement, with that whole thing and all the stuff that's coming out there, as someone's that were more seeker sensitive and, you know, having, you know, they had that New Year's party and they had the guy from New York in his Speedos and the guitar playing. And then one of my friends that's an ex-gay guy was there at that service, and he was saying how, he's like, I'm a ex-gay guy, and I'm here, and I see this guy in his underwear playing the guitar. Like, I feel like I'm back at a gay club during a church service. So why is the church going down this movement? What do you have to say about that? And what would Jesus be disappointed?
2: I think one of the things is a desire to be popular, because Christianity, in its truest sense, is never going to be popular in mainstream world. It just isn't. Why? It's going against the grain. Paul said the message of the cross is foolishness to those who are perishing, but to us who are being saved is the power of God into salvation. The true gospel is an offense, and it is. It offends you of your sin. And so when you have teachers and pastors that want to fill their facilities and, you know, they might compromise, like, dealing with heavy topics, that's what's going to happen. And as far as would Jesus be approving or disapproving, I think we have in the book of Revelation the letters to the seven churches, where you have not only that were they churches at that time in history, but it also gives us a picture of the church in the future as well. That there are some that they do good works and things are going well, but some that have left their first love. There's those that have gone through persecution and enduring well, but there are also those that are the compromising church. So in our world today, I think there are many things that are displeasing, and I think a lot of it is linked to acceptance for the world over being pleasing to God.
1: 100%. 100%. And there's no power in that gospel anyway. The power in the gospel is to transform lives. It's being transformed. It's literally addressing the sin, because the gospel is very black and white. When you hear the gospel, like John the Baptist, you know, he's saying, you know, repent of your sins, basically turn from your ways. Whatever you're doing that is not aligned with God's will with your life, stop doing it and turn. But the issue is a lot of people don't want to turn from their sin. And Jesus says, if you want to follow me, you got to turn from your selfish ways. Pick up your cross.
3: Yeah, I mean, even in the Gospels, and you can go far back as to the book of Judges, God was always seemed like dissatisfied with the religious temperature of his people. You know, what was going on within Judaism and the Pharisees, he rebuked them multiple times. Mm-hmm. outside you're clean, but inside you're full of dead man's bones. And, you know, you draw near to me with your mouth.

0: but your hearts are far from me. You know, in Ezekiel 6, verse 9, it talks about God's heart being crushed by their adulterous heart from departing from his ways. And so would he be, I think, you look at what's taking place in the world around us, as the church goes, so goes the world, you know? Mm-hmm. So is he dissatisfied with it? Yeah, for sure.
1: 2 Timothy 3, this is the verse, says, "For a time is coming when people will no longer listen to sound and wholesome teaching or doctrine. They will follow their own desires and will look for teachers who will tell them whatever their itching ears want to hear. They will reject the truth and chase after myths." Mm-hmm. There it is there. All right, cool. Next thing, here we go. Can you be a Christian and still have friends that are in the world?
2: Yeah. I think that the Bible says that we are not to be of the world, right? But we live in the world. When he talks about separation from people in the epistles, he was talking in reference to those that claim to be Christians, but they are continually living a lifestyle of sin. He says that when you continue having like fellowship or hanging out with them and they say that they're Christians, then you're kind of approving of the sin. But I certainly wasn't talking about those that were not of the world. Then you would have to leave. You know, then you'd be like, you'd never work in a place that didn't have Christians and stuff like that. That's just not a reality.
1: So people that are saying that they're Christians, but their actions are not Christ-like.
2: Yeah.
1: But you hanging out with them, you're basically approving of their life.
2: Yeah. And I think that for as far as like friends of the world, I have so many friends that obviously we grew up with. I wasn't always a Christian, so then some of my close friends, family, they're not Christians. And that's how we are a light to them, an example. If I wasn't around them often or have some kind of relationship, how are they going to understand where I stand and have my faith? Now, it does mean that there are levels of that friendship that aren't going to be completely in harmony, right? Because when it comes to the deep things of life, you guys are on two different plateaus, right? And so it's being wise, but as far as having friends, I have friends that are definitely of the world, and I just pray for them, and I be an example to them. Some of my best ministry is that of on the baseball fields with so many families. Mm-hmm. Not all of them our relation with God, the majority of them don't, but you gain favor. What happens with that after time, like God starts doing a work in their lives and you get opportunities all over. Otherwise, how are you going to really be an example of the gospel in the days that we're living in today? So that's what I have to say about that.
1: You got anything to say?
3: Yeah. It's so simple, but last night, you know, my junior high girls on Wednesday nights, you know, I have the 6th and 7th grade girls, and that's literally the verses we went through is about being salt and light in the world, you know, and that's what we're called to be, you know, like let your light shine before others so they may see your good works. You know, you're a city set on the hill, like don't put your, you know, lamp under a basket. Like that's what we're called to be, is to be salt and light in the lives of others. But like what Sean said, without compromise, you know, living a set apart life. And so, yeah.
1: Yeah. I mean, it's the Great Commission, mm-hmm. you know, and now remember, here's another thing just to be clear is like, you know, you don't want to. When I gave my life to God, I decided I wasn't going to put myself in situations where I'm going to be at a house and everyone's just smoking weed and hooking up with chicks. Like, I'm not going to be in that environment. Mm-hmm. Now, will I go see a band if it's at a bar or like a, you know, a concert venue or wherever, and people, you know, the people drink there and stuff, but I'm not like sitting around in circles where everyone's drinking and smoking for hours and hours. You know what I mean? I'm going in, watching the band, saying what's up, and then, you know, my time to go. But I'm not just going to be hanging out for hours and hours and put myself in gnarly mm-hmm. situations. You know what I mean? Mm-hmm. So, and that all comes down to, you got to see what the Holy Spirit, where he leads and guides you in those environments. I go to the skate park, surfing with my friends, lunch, I'd still hang out. You know what I mean? But yeah, not partaking in, because especially also that if you're weak too, mm-hmm. you know, if you're just kind of, if you're just trying to get sober, you don't want to be hanging out in environments where you're going to get tempted, mm-mm. right? So you got to use wisdom, and yeah, we should be connected to our friends, you know, our old friends, and they're our friends, you know what I mean? So do it to it. All right, here's another good one. How many minutes we got? We got 6 minutes left. How do you present the gospel in environments like skate parks, schools, bars, in non-

0: non-religious type of way, in a non-religious type of way, it seems so crazy to think about you guys going in and doing it so naturally. Well, Christina, you're out there. Who do you think about this question? You go out there presenting it in you know, non-Christian. You're there at the skate park. You were at public schools. Mm-hmm. How do you do it?
1: You know, I think there's, I love, you know, in Revelation, it talks about how, you know, there's just power, you know, in the word of our testimony, you know. And so a lot of what we use, you know, when we go to the skate parks or schools or detention centers or prisons, you know, is just testimony. Mm-hmm. We use our testimony because people can't, and that's what I love about the Gospels is that, you know, it says that if everything that Jesus did were to be like written down, it wouldn't fill all the books of the world. But all the stories the Holy Spirit decided to highlight were these very personal stories, you know, of like, you know, the woman at the well, the woman caught in adultery, like all of these things. And those are all testimonies that are still continuing today. And so when people hear a story of, you know, someone's life being saved from suicide, you know, or cutting or depression or whatever, they identify with that because that's exactly what they're going through. And from there, it's, well, how? It's Jesus and the gospel. And, you know, that's how you present the gospel, and people identify with testimony, you know. And so that's a big way that we do it, you know, and through testimony, we share the gospel, and it just kind of goes right into people's hearts. And from there, you know, we get them plugged in, we get them discipled. But that's a big way that we do it.
0: You can't deny testimony, right?
1: Yeah.
0: Because a testimony is, it's literally, it's simple. It's your story of who you were, yeah, how you found God, and then what God did. Mm-hmm. And that's undeniable, and they can take it or not. And the reality is, if it's a true story, it's real, then it's going to relate to people because humans are humans, and they're going through the same stuff. I actually got to recently speak in a bar. I had Head and Sonny spoke. They told their stories. And then I just went up and started with the message of Jesus hanging out with notorious tax collectors. Mm-hmm. And I actually got to tell a Jesus story in the bar because I was like, you know, Who is Jesus? Let me tell you about Jesus. Let me tell you a story about Jesus. And I actually read it off the Bible app, like what that story was. He was hanging out with many sinners were amongst Jesus's crowd, and I'm in a bar, right? Mm-hmm. And I started talking about the tax collectors, how they would be like the wolves of Wall Street, you know, because they were ripping people off, making money, you know, getting drunk, hooking up with girls, you know, doing their thing. So I painted this whole picture of Jesus hanging out with these like notorious sinners in this environment. And I'm like, so the Jesus that you guys may, you know, have been presented, this is the real Jesus, the Jesus of the Bible. So people's minds were blown. Like they probably never even heard it like that. And then I got to talk about him dying on the cross for this forgiveness of sins. And I just led him through the gospel. And dude, we saw all kinds of people got saved. I just posted a picture about it. But I actually got to teach a message about Jesus, who the Jesus of the Bible was. And when you talk about who the Jesus of the Bible was, and I told them about him putting all the religious leaders on blast and calling them hypocrites and fools and blind guides. And these are like the religious people. And people were loving it. Like people love the Jesus of the Bible, you know, when you actually present the Jesus of the Bible. But going back to that American Christianity stuff, like that's not the American Christianity Jesus. That's not relatable, you know, to who Jesus truly is. You just gotta be in tune to God and see what God leads. Like when I was there, I was like, God, what can I say in this place? Cause there's going to be testimonies told here with Sonny and Head, but I'm like, what can I do to bring, you know, even the gospel message here that's even relatable to this, this scene. And I just thought of the Wolves of Wall Street. Christianity, Jesus, that's not relatable, you know, to who Jesus truly is. You just gotta be in tune to God and see what God leads. Like when I was there, I was like, God, what can I say in this place? Because there's gonna be testimonies told here with Sonny and Head, but I'm like, what can I do to bring

0: Probably, yeah.
1: I won't talk about Sean in his past. I won't talk about that streaker Halloween outfit that he wore. You actually, were you here at the church wearing that?
0: No.
1: No, no, but not that you were streaking people, but during that time when we were going out, because I remember when we were going out for Halloween one time, and we were walking around, we ended up here at the church.
0: I didn't wear that, no. I did not wear that. Did I? I hope not.
1: We ended up here at the church because we were going to LA or going somewhere, and we ended up here doing, I don't know why we ended up here. We're here doing something.
0: Came by Camp Julie real quick.
1: Yeah, I came by some drinks. Like, hey, look. Oh, man, so funny. Crazy, crazy times. Okay. So
0: I sure hope I didn't.
1: Yeah, I don't know. I know X was here in his fat suit.
0: Oh, then maybe I was.
1: And I'm not going to talk about what that fat suit actually was. Here we go. Was Jesus a party animal? Okay. It seems like he was the life of the party and even turned water into wine to keep the rager going. Oh, shoot. We're at break. Okay, cool. Thanks for reminding me, guys. We have 30 seconds left. So we're going to continue these questions, but go to YouTube. Click subscribe. Go to the Whosoever's website. Book the Whosoever's have come out. Christina has a new project coming out of the Whosoever's. It's going to be a girl project ministering to girls. Contact us. We'll tell you more about it. Book her to come out wherever in the world or the nation. And we'll be back in 2 minutes right after the break. Peace.
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1: All right, it's going down. All right, you guys ready for round two?
11: Let's go.
1: Here we go. Coming in hot. Was Jesus a party animal? It seems like he was. The life of the party, and even turn water into wine to keep the rager going. Who wants to take this?
12: I think Sean would do well with that.
1: No, Mr. McKeon.
0: That's a funny question. I want to know who. It sounds like definitely a stoner asked that question. But or it's from a comedy skit. When I hear that, it sounds like a comedy skit. Was Jesus the life of the party? It goes into what you perceive. Life of the party, rager, all the kind of terminology you use today. You know, when you look at like the first miracle he did, that's what he's referring to in there of Cana of Galilee. You know, the wine is a picture of joy for sure in the Bible. And for Jesus doing that miracle in the time of a celebration of a wedding was just that. As far as being a rager, like we would perceive as, I think with Jesus, there was genuine joy. There was peace of God's Holy Spirit working in his life, and that emulated in everything that he did. You know, I in our world today, when you're talking about rager, somebody that's kind of out of control, just like, you know, off kilter and stuff. I don't think it's the right terminology to throw up, but no doubt.
12: I don't think a bunch of religious Jews were having a rager.
0: Yeah.
1: Well, is every wedding a rager?
12: No, right. So, I guess it'd be proper to break down, like, the typology of that first miracle.
1: Yeah.
12: And the significance of it being at a wedding. And obviously the stone water pots were a typology of the law, which is old and rigid. Mm-hmm. And turning the water into wine was a type of just the new covenant, you know. And so that's as far as

0: Yeah, they weren't doing cake stands and stuff.
1: Yeah.
2: Wait, I read cake stands. Hold on, what in the heck is going on here? Okay, yeah. Well, you know, I'm going to take this perspective. Yeah. You know, people are always trying to justify getting their little drink on. Mm-hmm. You know what I mean? Mm-hmm. And Jesus made water into wine. He did do that. The scripture talks about, you know, be not drunk, but be filled with the Holy Spirit. So it clearly talks about not being drunk. Even in Timothy, it talks about, you know, the elders should not be drinking strong drink or have much drink. Mm-hmm. I think whatever, there's different translations that says that. I personally like the John the Baptist stance, the Nazarite.
1: You remember that conference you were at? It's like a youth conference years ago.
2: Yeah.
1: Right? And it's like where all these pastors debating, young pastors, how much can you drink, or can you drink, or can you not drink? And then I think you just said, like, are we really talking about this right now?
2: Yeah.
1: You know what I mean?
2: We did. I stood up. And everyone was like, and that was around when I was first new on the scene. I was like, who's this guy? What's he saying? Mm-hmm. Yeah. We were wasting our time. I'm talking about it. The best stance I would take is that don't do anything that will cloud the connection to God or to the Holy Spirit. Mm-hmm. And I'm not just talking about a drink. It's when people start talking about drinking, I take it to a whole nother level. Like, what is in your life that's clouding? What's the noise that's in your life? It has nothing to do with drinking. Is it this like sexual like drive, this addiction? Is it this anger that's coming in? Is it this career? Is it money? Is it music you're listening to? You know, bad relationships? What is it in your life that is consuming your mind and it's clogging the connection and giving you a fuzzy connection to what God wants to do? It's everything. And you know, going back to the alcohol thing, you know, you drink a beer, I get buzzed. You know, if I drink a beer, I'm buzzed. Mm-hmm. I'm getting, you know, I'm starting to feel like a little funny, and that definitely clouds my connection. So I choose not to even mess with that. I want to be sober minded. I want to be clear. I want to be in tune. I want to be focused. I want to be creative. You know, that's my whole thing, and that's the best way to live your life. And you know, the joy of the Lord, you know, you have the joy of the Lord, and it feels good to be on point, you know, and not off track. So let's see, what else? What is the biblical stance on gun control? Is it bad for Christians to own them? Everyone should buy guns. The whole reason why we are not Australia right now and going into lockdown, and Quebec and all these places that the government has full controls, because they don't got guns. We have guns. So we have freedom. And this is a good thing to have guns. And you never know what's going to happen. Someone might break in your house. Mm-hmm. I'm going to tell you now, I got kids and I got a wife. And if someone comes in and tries to harm them or sexually assault or do anything, that gun will be going off. Mm-hmm. Because there's no way anyone's going to do anything to my family over my dead body. So guns are, you know, a good thing. And plus, they use them for sport, too. What do you guys think about guns?
0: No, for sure. I think self-defense, right? Like,
2: yeah,
0: that's biblical. You know, there was a time when Jesus sent the disciples out.
2: They had swords.
0: Yeah, then he said, I told you before, do things this way. Now you go out, have a sword. And that was a weapon of defense for sure. And so we see that. I think what people do is they take things from this complete soft stand. Oh, Jesus said, you know, turn the other cheek. So just let somebody beat you down and shoot you, kill you. And, you know, you can't really defend yourself.
2: In the garden,
0: that's not biblical.
2: In the garden of, not Garden of Eden, in the Garden of Gethsemane, if I recall right, crazy gangster Peter pulled a knife out of someone's tunic and started charging the boy, you know, started getting down.
1: Yeah.
2: Yeah, so, you know, it's good to have and conceal carry, you know. There's so much crime and stuff going on in the world nowadays.
1: I think, like,
2: this is the best time to be carrying to protect yourself and others in case something goes down with everything that's going on. I mean, it's getting crazy out there, you know. And you got to learn how to use it. It's not you just have a firearm and you're walking around with it.
1: Yeah.
2: You know, it's a piece that is used for security and safety, and people should, I mean, right now in Beverly Hills, I don't know if you've been reading the news, but in Beverly Hills, the

0: gun stores are getting flooded because
1: people are getting
0: yeah, they're getting robbed. They're getting bulletproof vests, bulletproof glass in their cars and their houses because it's getting crazy now. Because all the soft laws and everything that's going on in New York now, they've just softened the whole crime thing. Like, you know, they're just it's turning into the Wild West. So protect yourself. I would highly suggest that.
2: Yeah, guns don't kill people. People kill people, right? Yep. Even in the story of like Cain and Abel, I mean,
1: yep.
2: With a rock, right? So it's in the heart of man. But you got to protect yourself.
0: Absolutely. What else? What else do we got? Can a Christian woman identify with today's feminist movement ideologies?
3: I got you. No.
0: Yeah.
3: No.
0: Why?
3: So I was just talking with Tiana about this in the back. Today's feminist movement, like even I was talking to Tiana about this. When you look at like even fashion today, everything when you walk into like H&M, Forever 21, like all the men's clothes are trying to make men look like women, right? Mm-hmm. And all the women's clothes are trying to make women look like men. Mm-hmm. And like the whole feminist movement is completely stripping, kind of going back to the whole like, you know, homosexuality question, it's trying to strip women of the femininity and the beauty that God has given them. You know, it's trying to strip them of their place and trying to make them take on the role of a man. And it's trying to, you know, dumb down men to make them into like women. And it's so incredibly sad. But one thing that I love about, like, I love the example that even like your mom, you know, has, you know, where she is just a beautiful, radiant woman who's surrounded by like men in her life that allow her to do what she does. You know, like I can only do what I do because of the men in my life. And it's like, I don't want to be like a man, you know, like, and a lot of the feminist ideologies now are trying to make women into men, but women were never meant to act like men, look like men, take on men's roles. Like that's why women are not pastors, you know, because when you look at Christ, you know, it's like Christ is the head of the church, you know, and there's a system that Christ set up because, you know, even biblically, women are the weaker vessel in the sense of like, you know, when you see like a glass as a vessel versus like a clay pot, like women are, and there's a vulnerability there that when the feminist movement is trying to make women into men, they're putting that vulnerability of women and they are making them into men. And all these women that are trying to be men are all women that have broken past that hate men. Mm-hmm. And it's so sad because it's raising a generation of women that hate men. Mm-hmm. When really God has called us to love our brothers and to, you know, reverence them and to respect our fathers in the faith. And so even when I look at some churches where like women are like head pastors, I'm like, that's so out of balance, you know, it's so out of balance. It's so out of order. And I can rest in what I do in ministry and what I do with in my life because I have so many amazing men and fathers in the faith that believe in me. And I would never want to be a man because that's just like too much, you know?
0: So, yeah. A lot of these women or stories that I've heard from these feminist style women, they have these, you know, big careers.
3: Yeah.
0: You know, I don't need no man. I'm doing it myself. I'm going to.
3: Yeah.
0: And they have massive careers. I know several of them. Mm-hmm. But what happens is the common story is that later on in life, they have these massive careers, you know, making close to, you know, $250,000 to $500,000 a year and just living it up. Got the multiple houses, you know, the whole thing. Oh. And they're like, I have no family. I can't. All the guys are, you know, you try shopping for a guy when you're, you know, when you're in your 45, 50 years old,
1: right.
0: You know, there's not much left at that point. And then, you know, they can't even have kids because they're too old, you know.
3: Yeah.
0: So now there's the repercussions of like buying into this lie of just going out and doing this thing and you don't need anyone. Well, sooner or later, it catches up because it's been catching up to everyone. Or they just become, you know, I was in Palm Springs at this hotel. And I was with this, we were in the jacuzzi with my kids. And they were irritating these other girls that were there. And as I started talking to them, they were like, oh, no. They were like full on like feminists, you know. And they were just over kids. And they're just all about the career. But they were miserable.
1: Mm-hmm.
0: You know what I mean?
3: Yeah.
0: So you got to watch out. There's always side. It looks all pretty and, you know, like cotton candy on the outside. But at the end, it's going to make you sick and you're not going to be happy. Why is it so bad to dabble with crystals, stones, horoscopes? It's definitely trending in my high school right now. So that's interesting. That's actually interesting that the crystals have finally invaded the high schools. Because, you know, it was a Hollywood thing for a while. You know, over the last 10 years, I remember seeing it over and over. But so now it's
2: all over children's cartoons and everything.
0: That's
2: too,
0: why.
2: You know.

0: mean? It's like, and again, this conditioning.
1: Yeah.
0: Like sometimes I got to be careful because I'll like sit down with my kids and like we obviously my wife and I censor everything they watch. Yeah. But you kind of like train them to be able to see through the deception of things. I remember Frozen 2 was on TV and I was like, New Age, all of it. And I was like on this rant, you know, and my wife's like, dude, can you just chill for a minute? But like to me, I'm like, all this. It's the same agenda.
1: I know.
0: You know what I mean? I all over, everywhere. And yeah, why is it bad was the question. I think it's like this, like opening up a door and like normalizing like
2: demonology.
0: Demonology and like angel.
1: They use it New Age.
0: Yeah, and the Bible says that that Satan transforms himself into an angel of light. I heard this testimony recently of this girl, this woman, who's saved now, but she was a when she was a young girl, really young girl, maybe in her like early teens, maybe 13 years old. She went to a sleepover and they were had crystals and they watched some witch movie, and in this movie, these witches were quote unquote good witches, and she's like, well, I want that power to help people. And that's how it started. But then she went on to like full on the occult and demonology. And it was just an open door that opened when she was really little because of an abusive past and some insecurities she had. And she wanted to have some control in her life. And it just destroyed her life. She ended up homeless and on drugs. And just because of her dabbling in this from a really young age, that's something that looked harmless would give her power for good. And then ended up destroying her life. And so, like, as a parent, you know, I have three daughters, and you're like, man, this world is so enticing. And it's in all through Disney, all through everything else, all over the place. It's just all over the place. And it's almost like overwhelming. Like, how do you, you know, because you don't want to continue to tell your kid, you can't do this, can't do this, can't do this, can't do this. But it's like, man, Lord, help us to teach them effectively so that they can make their own decisions at some point.
1: Two things. So, practical stones, like when you look up the chakras or any of that stuff, just you can look online or even New Age stuff, they use the stones. They place the stones on the body, up and down your back, or you know, so this is what these stones are used for. Now we know that God created everything, but they are using these stones to do witchcraft or magic. Now what happens with New Age and the connection to the stones is New Age, a lot of New Age people, they astro travel. So when you're astro traveling, your spirit is leaving your body and now you're in the spiritual realm, which where the demons are and stuff, and you're astro traveling, you're leaving your body, you're floating around and you're in the demonic realm. So they're using these stones to, you know, it's part of New Age, and the goal with New Age is to be able to astro travel and other things. So it's used for witchcraft, and even with Wiccans. Wiccans is white magic, right? So you can look that up as well. And they use the stones or into like the natural trees and earth, Mother Earth, and all that kind of stuff. Now, also, as we're talking about witchcraft stuff, I just watched this video. It's about 3 years old. It's on YouTube. It's called Ariana Grande, Deal with the Devil, the Grand Deception. I was just watching half of this video. I don't know who did it, but you could watch it. But it's pretty interesting because, you know, when it comes to YouTube stuff, I don't really care what the people are saying, like the commentators, you know. I care about what the actual real content is. What am I watching of the artist? What is the artist saying? What are the TV shows she's on? What are they saying? What are the interviewers? Like, what are those people saying? And I was blown away to see what I was watching. And basically what happened is she talks about in an article that how she visited a cemetery, and basically when they were there, the car, they felt this I forget this feeling they felt, like hopeless. She said they felt like this hopelessness feeling or something, and the car smelled like sulfur. And then they apologized to the devils, you know, or the demons or the spirits, you know, for interrupting them. And then ever since then, she said that the demons, like, she's saying this in I forget what magazine, one of these huge music magazines, she's saying this in. And she said the demons followed her home, and she saw this big black shadow of this creature in her room, and she's having all these demon encounters. Then it shows her another video clip of her holding these two, like, you know, have you ever seen those wands when they work with supernatural people? They hold these two wands, and that's how you communicate with the dead. Mm-hmm. You just, it's like, it looks like an L shape, but they hold the one hand and then the other two bars.

0: stick out and they start moving. And right when she puts them in her hand, they start moving back and forth. And she's like, whoa, whoa. Like, so she's opening herself to the stuff. And then she did this video at the Music Awards and it talks about her being a woman god. And the scene is, it was like on the Music Awards, and it's the Last Supper of Christ, and it's her. And it's all the disciples are all lesbians. Dude, it's insane. I never even caught this. I didn't see this Music Awards. Gosh. But this video that I sent you guys today, I don't know if I sent it to you, but I'll send it, resend it. I was blown away. So going back to stones, horoscopes, all this stuff, horoscopes and all that all that star worship, that's all the way back in Second Chronicles, King Manasseh's reign. You can read about that. They were doing that stuff. They had idols in the temple worshiping astrology. They did divination. They had mediums there. That's where you have the demon inside of you, and they're speaking to the dead or whatever. So there's nothing new under the sun. Basically, to answer your question, this opens the doors. And if you don't believe the Bible, go watch this video and go look up Ariana Grande, okay? It's there. So she is not a Christian, and she has opened herself up, and now she's being harassed by these demons.
1: Yeah. And you know, Ryan, like,
0: I'm going to send this to you guys.
1: Even with like the witchcraft, like I lived with a family member who was in higher up witchcraft for about 2 years. And, you know, witches, like, you know, even when you look at the temptation of Christ, right? Satan was like, you know, if you were to bow down to me, right, then I'll give you all this power. And when you look at like the power, you know, that the Holy Spirit gives us, it's a submitted power, right? Like it is God's like spirit in us, right? When we pray for the sick or whatever. But with witches, everything is about wanting that power for themselves, which is everything that Satan wanted. Like Satan wanted to be like God. Like he wanted the fame and the glory, which is why he was kicked out of heaven, you know, with all his crew. And so like with witches, everything that they want with their witchcraft is all about wanting that power. But even with this family member that was heavily involved in witchcraft, like higher up blood animal sacrifice stuff, it's like really weird. Cause I would look at like all the books this family member was into and I was like, yo, this is deep, dude. And they go to the mountains and do the whole like shindig. It's like crazy, but at the end of the day, when I would walk by this family member's room, you know, before I would go to sleep at night, there was such a loneliness and an emptiness that I sensed in their life. Like behind all that witchcraft, behind all that power, behind all of that was just a lonely, empty soul that is just trying to fill that emptiness with darkness, which is why so many of these witches think that they're going to find peace and comfort and longing and all of that through witchcraft, you know, through that power. But really, the Holy Spirit is the only one that can satisfy us, you know? And so to my encouragement out there to all of the young people or people that are thinking that the darkness or these crystals or this lifestyle of the new age is somehow going to give you peace and comfort and purpose, like you will only experience emptiness at the end of the day. It is only through Christ and his spirit that you will find true peace.
0: 100%. Yeah. The next question, it's funny you said that because going on, it's the next question says, I have a friend who called herself a white witch. However, she claims that she only puts good spells on people. Is there a difference between white magic and black magic, or is it all the same? At the end of the day, it's all the same because it's all leads to Satan. But the best way I can explain white magic and black magic is you have soft porn and hardcore porn.
1: Yeah.
0: I mean, that's just the it's just packaged different. It's just a light. It's just a lighter package different, but it's all porn. At the same thing. I actually met with a witch. Mm-hmm. I just remember when we were talking about witches, I was in with a witch in Texas at the R. It was this event we spoke at the R. We just released it on YouTube. But after this guy brought this witch to me and I was talking to her, praying with her and the whole thing. And I just, dude, it was just this presence around her. And she was miserable. She was, okay, here. So witches have power, right? Well, she was cool. Like we got to talk and, you know, cause we're introduced through friends. So the door was open for a conversation, but she basically has, her two husbands have died. She lost two husbands. Her last boyfriend just got murdered 2 weeks before that. She's addicted to drugs and alcohol. So I think she's like an addicted alcoholic. Mm-hmm. She's miserable, hopeless, strung out. And I'm like, but you're a witch, you know, you dabble with witchcraft and all this stuff and witches, but you're miserable. Like God loves you. And she goes, oh, I believe in God. I believe in Jesus because she believes, you know, they all believe in Jesus, but they don't believe he's the Son of God, you know, but here she is yet.

0: She's a witch. She has powers or whatever, but yet she's just miserable and empty. And that's what Satan wants to do. He promises you power. You get to do a couple cool tricks. But then at the end of the day, you're just miserable and hopeless. And it's all the same at the end of the day. So I want to encourage you, all you guys, go after Jesus. He loves you to death, the death of the cross. He wants to empower you. He wants to use you. And read the word. Study the Bible. I mean, all these things that we're talking about, you'll learn all this stuff as you go through the scriptures. Send us your questions. We want to hear more questions. Anything, subjects, questions. These are all really epic.
1: Really good questions.
0: Really good questions. Let's keep this flowing. And tell your friends about the YouTube channel. Go to Ryan Reese on YouTube. Click, follow, and watch more of the videos. Book us. The Whosoever's to come out. Speak at your church, youth group, bar, skate parks, anywhere where people, concerts, anywhere where people are. Christina has a new initiative with the Whosoever's. It's a girls conference. You want to give a little a 30-minute snippet on what you do so people can book you?
1: 30 seconds.
2: So we're launching these one-night girls events called Dead Hearts Arise, and it's going to be like a one-night girls event because, you know, sometimes, you know, we do a lot of co-ed stuff, you know, but there's a lot of stuff that girls go through that we can only talk about in a girls setting. So it's going to be a one-night girls event. It's going to be awesome. We're going to be promoting it soon. So book us.
0: We're excited. Nationwide, yeah. Even out of state, we'll get you a translator.
2: Yeah.
0: And it'll be awesome. Dude, you should go to Mexico and do this.
2: Yes.
0: Like down to, I'm going to be doing a trip down there. Maybe we could set something up or we fly in, but it'd be cool to do it at this church that we, with yes sir.
2: Yeah, let's go.
0: At his church.
2: Yo, yeah. But yeah, I'm down.
0: We'll talk after the show, for sure. All right, Wade, thank you. Yep. Sean McKeon, thank you.
1: It was epic.
0: What's cracking at Diamond Bar? We got all kinds of cool stuff.
1: Yeah, there's always stuff going on. If you want to, just follow us at carrygs.org on the website, but also follow us on all the social media, carrygs, and also Somebody Loves You with Raul does all the stuff. We do a lot of shows with Raul, so check all that stuff out.
0: Get there. All right, and remember, at the Whosoever's, we have epic products. We got cool socks. We got some sick slip-ons, the Prayhards. We got t-shirts. We got a whole new girls line of stuff. We got skateboards. We're selling skateboards like crazy. We just got a whole new batch of skateboards. So get there, get connected, support, rep the movement. And you know what? Just live for Christ, man. It's cool times, and the harvest is ripe. We love you guys, and we will talk to you guys next week. Later.

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3: Notice the importance of worship in the house of the Lord. The importance of singing to the Lord. Learning new songs. The Levites, the musicians, leading the congregation, preparing for the priest to come out. Ezra, to teach the word of God as our hearts are being prepared

0: 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We're glad you've joined us for the conclusion of our series in the book of Nehemiah, drawing from the Israelites' celebration after completing the rebuilding of Jerusalem's walls. Roel will encourage you to develop a heart and life of worship to the Lord. 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Here's Roel Reese in the book of Nehemiah with part two of our lesson, The Agreement Signers.
1: Now we go into chapter 11. The people

now dwelling in Jerusalem. Notice Nehemiah now in this chapter returns again to repopulate the capital of Jerusalem, because when they came back, 55,000 returned, remember, from Babylon. And now what he's trying to do is repopulate the capital city of Jerusalem in order to decrease his vulnerability to the enemy. He wants to make sure we got enough people in the city just in case we're attacked. We can defend the city as he puts his trust in the Lord. He's not only a wise builder, but he's a wise captain. And notice, in setting up the city with enough people to defend the city. Chapter 11, verse 1. Here are the actual leaders and volunteers. He says, and now the leaders of the people dwelt at Jerusalem. The rest of the people cast lots to bring, notice, 5,000 out of 50,000 out to dwell in Jerusalem. So what they had done is they said, okay, most of the people didn't really want to live in the city because the city was not rebuilt totally fully. So they lived outside in the outskirts of Jerusalem. You see, 5,000 out of 50,000. Notice what he says, 1 out of 10 to dwell in Jerusalem. We need 5,000 in Jerusalem out of 50,000. In order to defend the city. Verse 2. And the people blessed all the men who were willing to offer themselves to dwell in Jerusalem. Notice, it wasn't something that was forced upon them. Do we have any volunteers here, he says, that want to stay here to defend the city of Jerusalem? The rest can go. And they volunteered willingly. Anything we do for the Lord should be willingly. Volunteering, we should never have to be forced to do it. Because otherwise, God is not pleased. You won't be happy, and he won't be happy. Verse 3. Now the urban population, in verses 3 to 24, these are the heads of the providence who dwell in Jerusalem. But in the cities of Judah, everyone dwelt in his own possession of the cities. Israelites, priests, Levites, Nephilim, these are the Gibeonites, the descendants of Solomon's servant. So here we see, number one, the tribes of Judah and Benjamin in chapter 11, verses 3 through 9. We're not going to read it. We're jumping over. Number 2, in verse 10 through 14, the priest. Notice all the names there. And then in chapter 11, verse 15 to 24, we have all of the Levites' names given to us. Those that took care of the outside of God's house. And then all the way down to verse 21, he talks about the temple servants now in chapter 11, verse 21. He says, but Nephilim dwelt in Ophel, in Seha, and Gisba. We're over the Nephilims. And then we have in verse 22, and also the overseers of the Levites at Jerusalem was Uzai, the son of Bani, the son of Heshbai, and the son of Mathaniah, the son of Micah, the son of Asaph, the singers in charge of the service of the house of the Lord. These were the choir, the ones that led the worship. Notice that. Those that led the worship in the actual house of the Lord, not to entertain, but to lead people into worship right before the teaching and the preaching of the word of God. For it was a king's command concerning them that a certain portion should be for the singers, a quarter day by day. And then all these other people in verse 24. And then in verse 25 through 36, we have the rural community now and all the names of them. And then in chapter 12, verses 1 to 26, we have more names here. He says, now these are the priests and the Levites who came up with Zerubbabel, the son of Shealtiel, and Jeshua, Seraiah, Jeremiah, and Ezra. So we see here that the first 7 verses here are 22 family names of the priests who are Levites returning now after 90 years. Earlier in 537 BC, we see them that these are the ones that came back from Babylon and they came back into the land, and these are now their families. And he gives us all these names of those that are the worshipers. And notice that in verse 8, moreover, the Levites were Jeshua, Benui, and Kenimiel, and Sherebiah, and Judah, and Mathaniah, who led the thanksgiving psalms, he and his brethren. Notice how beautiful this. In the next 2 verses, it records the Levitical families at the time of the return from exile. So we have those in verses 8 and 9. And then in verse 10 to 21, we have the tabulate of the priests in the next generation coming up. As we can see that. And then verse 22,
we have the fourth and final register that here are given by the family of the heads of the Levites.

And we'll read verse 22. During the reign of Darius, the Persian king, a record also was kept of the Levite priests who had been the heads of their fathers' houses in the days of Elishabeth, Jodiah, Johanan, and Judah. And the sons of Levi, the heads of the fathers' houses into the days of Johanan, the son of Elishabeth, were written in the book of the Chronicles. And the heads of the Levites were Hashabiah and Sherebiah and Jeshua, the son of Kemiel, and their brothers across from them, to praise and to give thanks, group alternating with group, according to the command of David, men of God. Notice that. And Mattaniah and all these other names, which I'm not going to read. And then in chapter 12, verse 27 to 43, we have now the celebration of praise, the singing, the Jews now going out in march on top of the walls around the city, sounding their instruments. They were really just joyful now that the walls were built. Some of the gates were built already, but the full city wasn't really done. 52 days they got it accomplished, but it wasn't completely done. And so now it's a time of celebration and praise. It says now at verse 27, at the dedication of the wall of Jerusalem, they sought out the Levites in all their places to bring them to Jerusalem to celebrate in dedication with gladness, both with thanksgiving and singing, and with cymbals and string instruments and harps. Notice the importance of worship in the house of the Lord. The importance of singing to the Lord, learning new songs. The Levites, the musicians, leading the congregation, preparing for the priests to come out, the Ezra, to teach the word of God as our hearts are being prepared to receive the word of God. And then he says this in 28, and the sons of the singers gathered together from the countryside around Jerusalem, from the villages and the Naphtalites, from the house of Gilgal, from the fields of Gibeah and Azabeth. For the singers built themselves villages all around Jerusalem, and the priests and the Levites purified themselves, and they purified the people and the gates and the walls. And so I brought the leaders of Judah up on the wall and appointed two large thanksgiving choirs. One went to the right hand and the wall, and the other one to the refuge. Can you imagine what it must have sounded like as the choir was singing on the walls? So beautiful. So beautiful as they're singing unto the Lord. As we see this great time of worship to the Lord. Verse 43. And also that day they offered great sacrifices and rejoice. For God had made them rejoice with great joy. And the women and the children also rejoiced, so that the joy of Jerusalem was heard afar off. They could hear it everywhere. What is the noise in Jerusalem? Can you imagine their enemies saying, man, what is the noise going on in Jerusalem? As they were worshiping the Lord. I love it. Now the provision is given. Nehemiah now turns the minds of all the readers from the praise of God, not to the provision of food for the priests. Now that we're worshiping, Nehemiah says, now don't forget the provision for the priesthood. He said, at the same time, some were appointed over the rooms of the storehouse for the offerings. So he's appointing priests to make sure they take care of all the offerings of the Lord so nobody can steal them. The first fruits, the tithes, to gather into them from the field and the cities the portion specified by the law for the priests and the Levites. For Judah rejoiced over the priests and the Levites who ministered. Both singers and gatekeepers kept charge of their God and the charge of the purification according to the commandment of David and Solomon, his son. For in the days of David and Asaph, of old, there were chiefs and singers in song of praise and thanksgiving to God. And in the days of Zerubbabel, in the days of Nehemiah, all Israel gave the portions for the singers and the gatekeepers, a portion for each day. And they also consecrated holy things for the Levites. And the Levites consecrated them for the children of Aaron. Everything was consecrated to the Lord. You see, they were just rejoicing and glad. Now, here is something that happens. In chapter 13, we don't know how long, but Nehemiah left. We don't know how long.
But he left to go back to Persia, because remember, he was given 12 years by the king Artaxerxes.

0: He went back to check in, and then he came back again as the governor of Judah. And when he comes back after the study of God's word, after being people of God in prayer and signing a covenant with God and being giving to God and doing everything that's right with God, all of a sudden the people begin to backslide. How sad.
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0: Chapter 13. And on that day, they read from the book of Moses in the hearing of the people, and it was found written that no Ammonite, no Moabite should ever come into the assembly of God. In the book of Genesis 19, when Lot disobeyed God, and Lot was drunk, and his daughters came in, and they had sexual contact with their father, the sin of incest for the first time in the Bible, and through that, Ammon and the Moabites were born, and they were cursed by God. And yet we read in the book of Ruth later on that Ruth was a Moabitess and she became the grandmother of David. Interesting. In the house of Jesse. As God's grace and love and mercy is given. But here is something that's amazing to me here. They continue to study God's word. They're reading God's word. Notice that. Verse 2. Because they had not met the children of Israel with bread and water, but they hired Balaam against them to curse them. Remember Balaam was hired to curse the children of Israel by King Balak. And however, our God turned their curses into a blessing. God turned the tables around. And instead of cursing the people of God, he cursed, notice, them and not the people of God. And so it was when they had heard the law that they separated all mixed multitude from Israel, the Moabites and the Ammonites. And not before this, Elishabib here, how sad this is, because he has become a friend of Tobiah, remember, the priest? And what's interesting here now, Nehemiah now has gone to Persia, but is returning back, and this is what he finds when he comes back. He had prepared for him a large room where previously they had stored the grain offerings and frankincense and articles and tithes and grain, new wine and oil, which were commanded to be given to the Levites, the singers and the gatekeepers and the offerings for the priest. Verse 6. He says, but during all this, I, Nehemiah, was not in Jerusalem, for in the 32nd year of Artaxerxes, king of Babylon, I had returned to the king of Persia, that after certain days I obtained leave from the king. And when I came back to Jerusalem, I discovered the evil of Elishabib had done for Tobiah in preparing a room for him in the courts of the house of God. Here Nehemiah has been gone for a while. He comes back and he finds that they're returning back to their old lives, allowing the enemy to be in the camp. Verse 7. And I came to Jerusalem, discovered the evil of Elishabib, who had done for Tobiah in the preparing of a room for him in the courts of the house of God. And check this out. And it grieved me bitterly. Therefore, I threw all of his household goods, Tobiah, out. He went inside and he took everything and just threw it all out. Outside. He didn't mess around. What does he do? He cleanses the house of the Lord. And I commanded them to cleanse the rooms. And I brought back into them the articles of the house of the Lord with the grain offering and the frankincense. Can you believe that he took the things of the Lord out of the house of God and he brought the enemy into the house of the Lord? How many times Christians do that? When God tells us to be a separate people. Separate. This is the temple of God, our bodies. We need to be careful because the temple of God is holy. Which temple you are. And then again, notice verse 10. And I also realized that the portions of the Levites had not been given them. For each of the Levites and the singers who did the work had gone back to his own fields. They neglected in taking care of those that were supposed to be what? Supported by the ministry. Notice that. 11.

And so I contended with the rulers. Notice he rebukes them and said, why is the house of God forsaken? And I gathered them together and I set them in their place. That's what a leader does. You know, I feel responsible for this whole church. God's put me as a leader over this whole church. And then God has given me men under me to be able to help me with the work of the ministry. And many of you that are here are part of the work of God. One person can't do it all, you see? That's why God gives us gifts and talents. And we see that in the Old Testament too, the way God aligned everything. Look what he says. And so I appointed as treasurer over the storehouse Shelemiah, the priest, and Sadok, the scribe, the Levite, and Pedadiah, the next to Hannah, the son of Sakur, and the son of Mataniah, for they were considered faithful, and their task was distributed to their brethren. Isn't that interesting? They chose people who were faithful to their task was given and distributed to their brethren. And then he said, remember me, oh my God, concerning this, and do not wipe out all my good deeds that I have done for the house of my God, for it is services. He said, God, don't forget what I've done. And then notice, and in those days I saw the people in Judah trading wine presses on the Sabbath day, bringing in sheaves and loading donkeys with wine, grapes, figs, and all kinds of burdens, which they brought into the Jerusalem on the Sabbath day. Remember what they signed? That we're not going to work on the Sabbath day. We're going to do what God's word says. Here they're right back doing what God said not to do. Just in a matter of time. Look at that. And I warned them about the day on which they were, notice, selling provisions. Don't do it. The requirement of the Sabbath day. Men of Tyre dwelt there also, who brought in the fish and all kinds of goods and sold them on the Sabbath to the children of Judah and Jerusalem. So they had all these heathens that would come in on the Sabbath day and they would set up shop on the Sabbath day when everything's supposed to close. When you go to Jerusalem now and you're there on Friday, everything will close down in Jerusalem and all Israel will close down at 6 o'clock in the evening. Nothing is open at sundown. That's the Sabbath. And it goes to the next day, 6 o'clock in the afternoon, and then it starts a brand new day. And yet, at the same time here, they're breaking what God said as they're allowing people to do what God says should not happen. Verse 17. And then I contended with the nobles of Judah and said to them, now he goes to the leaders. He said, what evil thing is this that you're doing by which you profane the Sabbath day? Did not your father do thus, and did not our God bring all this disaster on us and on this city? Yet you bring added wrath on Israel by profaning the Sabbath day. What do you mean? Remember why they went to Babylon? Because for 490 years, they broke the Sabbath day. For 70 years, they had to make it up by going to Babylon. For every year you took from me, you're going to make it up. 409 years. He's reminding them, don't you learn from your great-grandparents' history? You're doing the same thing again. You're going to bring wrath upon us again. Verse 19. And so it was at the gates of Jerusalem, as I began to be dark before the Sabbath, that I commanded the gates to be shut down. And I charged that they must not be open at all until the next Sabbath. You see, 6 o'clock to 6 o'clock. And then I posted some of my servants at the gates, so that no burdens would be brought into the Sabbath day. And now the merchants and the sellers of all kinds of wares, they lodged outside of Jerusalem once or twice, and then they never came back again because I warned them. And I said to them, why do you spend the night around the wall? If you do it again, I'm going to lay hands on you. I like Nehemiah. I'm going to sock you if you do it again. He said, from that time on, they never came again on the Sabbath. And then I commanded the Levites that they should cleanse themselves and that they should go and guard the gates to sanctify the Sabbath day. And then again, remember me, oh my God, concerning this also, and spare me according to the greatness of your mercy. Second time he prays to the Lord. And then, verse 23 to 27, and in those days, I also saw the Jews who had married women in Ashdod.

0: about Ammon and Moab. Now he sees the mixed marriages now, these pagan marriages. And half of their children spoke the language of Ashdod, notice, and could not speak the language of Judah, Hebrew. They spoke according to the language of one or the other people. So I contended with them, and I cursed them, and check this out, and I start beating some of them up and pull their hair, and made them swear by God, saying, you shall not give your daughters as wives or their sons, nor take your daughters for your own sons yourself. So you can just see this picture, beating them up and say, don't do it again. Make a promise now. Swear to God. You're not going to do that. I like Nehemiah. Verse 26. Did not Solomon, king of Israel, sin by these things? And yet, among many nations, there was no king like Solomon, who was beloved of his God, and God made him king over all Israel. Nevertheless, here is his problem with Solomon. Pagan women caused even Solomon to sin. Isn't that sad? Sad. Solomon married all these pagan women. And Solomon decorated the temple of the house of the Lord with all their little deities. It's so sad to read the history of Solomon.
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2: 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Well, K-Wave family, how are you? Sometimes you just need a friend to ask you, how are you? To pause, to stop for the one, to be present, and to be attentive. So, K-Way family, how are you doing tonight? Do you feel like you're riding a roller coaster of emotion? Do you feel like you're on the top of your mountain? Do you feel like you're barely making it through the valley? Wherever you may find yourself tonight, I want to remind you that your best days are ahead of you. The Bible says that we are moving from glory to glory. Nothing can separate us from His love, and there is no weapon formed against us that shall prosper. My friend, you are the head and not the tail. You are in

0: the victory seat. You have all authority over the enemy. Come on, somebody. Ephesians 6, put on the armor of God. A lot of times when we're experiencing heaviness, darkness, oppression, anxiety, fear, even just irradical circumstances or situational things, relationship strife, a lot of times that actually is spiritual warfare. And it takes wisdom to know which battle to fight. Fight your battles from your prayer closet. Fight your battles on your knees. Fight your battles standing in victory because you know who you are as a child of God. You know what's been given to you as a child of God. You know your authority and your identity and the power that comes with being a son or daughter of God. Sometimes, like I said earlier, we give the enemy too much credit. And he likes to walk around roaring like a lion, keyword, like a lion roaring. And we just fall to the attacks. We walk around with our head low and our voice silenced and our shoulders shrugged. But that's not who we're called to be. And my uncle used to say, the enemy's like a cockroach. As soon as you flip on the light, he scurries. How do you flip on the light in your life? You get into your word. You declare the word of God over your life, even when you feel like you don't have any strength to do so. You turn on worship and you let it wash over you. Even if all you can do is lay there and cry, let it wash over you. Let it plant seeds of faith as you hear the worship. Get in community. Fight in prayer and have others stand and contend and encourage you along the journey. You, my friend, are more than a conqueror. You've made it through 100% of your hard days, and I'm sure you've had some really hard ones. Me too. You're going to make it through this too. And you're going to be stronger, more beautiful on the other side. And your story is not only going to be your testimony, it is going to be the proof that if God did it for you, he can do it for someone else. Don't fight this battle just for you. Fight it for your family. Fight it for your children. Fight it for those people that you haven't even met yet, who will share in your victory because of the battle you fought. Come on, that's a word. Coming up next, we've got Worship That Walks with Sheridan McDaniel. Don't go anywhere. 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
6: Today, I want you to join me in the book of Jeremiah, chapter 12, verses 1 through 5. Verse 1 reads, "Righteous are you, O Lord, when I plead with you. Let me talk with you about your judgments. Why does the way of the wicked prosper? Why are those happy who deal so treacherously? You have planted them. Yes, they have taken root. They grow. Yes, they bear fruit. You are near in their mouth, but far." In the book of Jeremiah, chapter 12, verses 1 through 5. Verse 1 reads, "Righteous are you, O Lord, when I plead with you. Let me talk with you about your judgments. Why does the way of the wicked prosper? Why are those happy who deal so treacherously? You have planted them. Yes, they have taken root. They grow. Yes, they bear fruit. You are near in their mouth, but far from..."

sheep for the slaughter and prepare them for the day of slaughter. Verse 4, how long will the land mourn and the herbs of every field wither? The beasts and birds are consumed for the wickedness of those who dwell there, because they said, we will not see our final end. If you have run with the footmen and they have wearied you, then how will you contend with horses? And if in the land of peace in which you trusted they wearied you, then how will you do in the floodplain of the Jordan? Today, I want to talk with you about winning right where you are. I want to talk to somebody who has been thinking, if I could just get out of this situation, I would be all right. If I could get another job, if I could get out of this environment, if my finances would change, if these people around me would change, if my family situation would change, if God would just move me from here to there, then I could be better. But sometimes God's answer is not, I'm going to move you. Sometimes God's answer is, I'm going to strengthen you right where you are. Sometimes God doesn't change your location because he's trying to change your capacity. Sometimes God says, I need you to learn how to worship right where you are, serve right where you are, trust me right where you are. Jeremiah 12 and 5 says, if you have run with the footmen and they have wearied you, then how can you contend with horses? And if in the land of peace in which you trusted they weary you, then how will you do in the floodplain of the Jordan? The New Living Translation puts it this way. If racing against mere men makes you tired, how will you race against horses? If you stumble and fall on open ground, what will you do in the thickets near the Jordan? God is saying to Jeremiah, Jeremiah, this cannot be the thing that takes you out, because where I'm taking you requires more strength than where you are right now. And to someone listening right now, don't let where you are wear you out before you get to where God is taking you. Jeremiah 12 records a conversation between Jeremiah and God, and Jeremiah initiates the conversation. The subject of the conversation is Jeremiah's current condition. Jeremiah is talking to God about what he sees happening around him. And this conversation is important because the outcome will affect Jeremiah, his assignment, and the people God has called him to minister to. Because you have to understand, how you handle where you are will affect what God can trust you with where you're going. Jeremiah gets straight to the point. He essentially says, God, I know you're righteous, but I'm struggling with your judgment. In other words, God, I know who you are, but I don't understand what you're doing. Jeremiah's problem was the prosperity of the wicked. He's looking around and saying, God, why does it look like people who aren't serving you are doing better than the people who are? Why are they prospering? Why are they flourishing? Why does it seem like everything is working for them? Jeremiah is speaking from his current environment. And here's the danger in that. Jeremiah was judging God based on his circumstance. Be careful when you allow what you're going through to become your interpretation of who God is. Because God is still good when your situation isn't. God is still faithful when you don't understand. He is still righteous when life doesn't seem fair. God's character does not change because your circumstances change. Jeremiah begins comparing his life with somebody else's life. He's looking at what he has and what they have, their progress compared to his, their possession compared to his possessions, their apparent joy compared to his struggle, their living conditions compared to his living conditions. And comparison is dangerous because comparison will make you overlook what God is doing in your life because you're too busy watching what he's allowing in somebody else's life. You can become so consumed with another person's blessings that you stop looking at yours. You can become so focused on somebody else's blessings that you stop thanking God for your own. You can become so concerned about somebody

else's progress that you stop recognizing how far God has brought you. Comparison changes your focus, and whatever has your focus eventually affects your feelings. That's why you got to be careful with social media, because you can spend 30 minutes looking at somebody's highlights, their highlight reel, and then become depressed about your real life. You don't know what it costs them. You don't know what they're dealing with. You don't know what happens when the camera goes off. You don't know their whole story. Stop comparing your chapter to somebody else's page. God didn't call Jeremiah to live their life. God called Jeremiah to live his assignment. Because Jeremiah compared, eventually Jeremiah began to complain. Here's what I've learned. Comparison and complaining, they're like cousins. Comparison says, look at what they have. Complaining says, and look at what I don't have. Comparison says, look at where they are. Complaining says, why am I still here? And when you start comparing and complaining, you begin giving up your power to change, because complaining convinces you that you are helpless. It puts all the power somewhere else. I can't be happy because of them. I can't have peace because of this. I can't worship because of what happened. I can't move forward until something changes. No, you've just given your situation authority over your spirit. And when Jeremiah continued in that mindset, it opened the door to spiritual fatigue. Comparison and complaining will wear you down. It produces doubt, stress, anger, discouragement, frustration, and eventually defeat. Here's the danger. If you keep complaining, you will develop an addiction to your affliction. You can talk about the problem so much that the problem becomes part of your identity. Every conversation is about what happened. Every conversation is about who hurt you. Every conversation is about what isn't working. Every conversation is about what somebody else has. Eventually, you stop saying, I'm going through something, and you start living like I am what I'm going through. But your condition is not your identity. Let me say that again. Your condition is not your identity. What happened to you is not who you are. Where you are is not necessarily where you're going. You can be in trouble without trouble being in you. You can be in a storm without allowing the storm to get inside your spirit. Now, Jeremiah probably felt pretty good about the case he presented. He laid out the evidence. He explained the unfairness. He told God what he saw. And now God responds. But God's response is interesting. God does not explain why the wicked are prospering. God talks to Jeremiah about Jeremiah. Jeremiah wants to discuss them. God says, let's talk about you. And isn't that just like God? When we pray God change them, God says, let's talk about you. When we say God fix them, God says, let's talk about you. When we say God deal with them, God says, let's talk about you. Because sometimes we want God to change our environment when God wants to change our response to the environment. And God's response reveals three truths. Number one, God speaks to my strength, not my weakness. God says, Jeremiah, if you have run with the footmen and they have wearied you, how can you contend with horses? God does not throw Jeremiah a pity party. God doesn't say, Jeremiah, those people are terrible. Jeremiah, I can't believe they treated you like that. Jeremiah, you poor thing. No, God does not throw him a pity party. God speaks to Jeremiah according to what God knows he put inside Jeremiah. God knew there was more in Jeremiah than Jeremiah was using. God knew Jeremiah had the ability to endure the footmen. He had the capacity to contend with horses. He could survive difficult environments. He could walk through storms. He could handle opposition because God knew what he put inside of him.

Somebody listening to me right now, you need to know God knows what's in you. Even when you've forgotten what's in you, you may feel weak, but God knows the strength he put in you. You may feel afraid, but God knows the courage he put in you. You may feel empty, but God knows the grace he has put in your life. You may feel defeated, but God knows the victory he's already given you. Sometimes God's response seems hard because God refuses to talk to the version of you that your pain created. He's talking to the version of you that his spirit created. Your pain says, I can't. God says, my grace is sufficient. Fear says, I'm not going to make it. God says, greater is he that is in you than he that is in the world. Your circumstances say, give up. God says, you can do all things through Christ who strengthens you. God is speaking to your strength. And sometimes if I can't hear God, it might be because I'm on the wrong station. If all I'm hearing is you can't make it, you can't survive, it's over, you're defeated, you'll never recover, I'm on the wrong station, because that doesn't sound like God. That does not sound like his word. I've got to change the station until I hear no weapon formed against you shall prosper. I've got to change the station until I hear we are more than conquerors. I have to change the station till I hear the Lord is the strength of my life. Until I hear when I'm weak, then am I strong. God speaks to what he put inside you. That's truth number one. Truth number two is God knows the context I'm in. God knew exactly where Jeremiah was. God knew the environment. He knew the opposition. He knew who was prospering. God knew what Jeremiah was seeing. God wasn't surprised by Jeremiah's surroundings. And when I say God put Jeremiah there, I'm saying whatever comes into my life is either God sent or God used. There are some things God sends, and there are some things God didn't cause, but he refuses to waste. He'll use it. He'll use the pain. He'll use the disappointment. He'll use the rejection. He will use the waiting. He will use the difficult people. He will use the season you wish had never happened, because God knew what was in Jeremiah. Inside Jeremiah was the ability to run with horses. Inside Jeremiah was the ability to go through the flood. But sometimes what's inside you has to be developed. There's faith inside you that this season is developing. There's courage inside you that this difficult season you're in right now is developing. There's patience inside you. There's endurance inside you. There's wisdom inside you. There is worship inside you. There is another level of trust inside you. And the context you're in may be pulling it out. Jeremiah's environment was his fertilizer, and Jeremiah was complaining about his fertilizer. Don't miss that, because fertilizer doesn't always smell good. Actually, it never smells good, but it helps you grow. There are things in your life that don't smell good. You don't like them. You wouldn't choose them. You wouldn't ask for them. But God is saying, I'm going to use it to grow you. What if you're complaining about the very thing God is using to develop you? What if you're asking God to remove the weight, and God is using the weight to build your strength? Nobody goes into the gym and says, take all the weights off because they're making me tired. That's why you went. Resistance produces strength. And some of us want spiritual muscles without spiritual resistance. We want great faith without having to trust God through anything. We want patience without having to wait. We want courage without confronting fear. We want endurance without going through anything difficult. But God says, I know what's inside you. So I'm going to use where you are to develop what I put in you. And then truth number three, God will prepare you for your assignment. Notice what God did not do. God did not immediately offer to move Jeremiah somewhere else. God's response was essentially, Jeremiah, don't let this wear you out. Because God says, if the footmen wear you out, what are you going to do when the

horses come. Jeremiah, this isn't your final level. This is preparation. And that's God's word to someone listening right now. Where you are right now is not your final level. It's preparation. There's more ahead. There's more ministry ahead. There's more responsibility ahead. There's more assignment ahead. And because there's more ahead, I need you to learn how to win right now. To win right where you are. Don't wait until the situation changes to worship. Worship right where you are. Don't wait until everybody appreciates you to serve. Serve right where you are. Don't wait until you have more money to be faithful. Be faithful right where you are and with what you have. Don't wait until everything makes sense to trust God. You make faith and trust Him right where you are. Don't wait until you feel better to praise Him. You need to praise Him right where you are. Because if your worship only works when your circumstances work, your circumstances are controlling your worship. But worship that walks says, I can bless the Lord at all times. Good times, bad times, high places, low places. When I understand, when I don't understand, when the answer comes and while I'm still waiting, I will bless the Lord at all times. Here's something else God showed Jeremiah. If you don't defeat the footmen, you can become one. The environment you're called to overcome can become the environment you conform to. Jeremiah is looking at people who don't believe like him. And the longer he looks, the more their condition starts changing his condition. They aren't serving God. And now Jeremiah is losing joy. They aren't trusting God. And now Jeremiah is doubting. They aren't following God. And now Jeremiah is complaining about God. Don't allow what you're assigned to minister to become you. You can't allow bitter people to make you bitter. You can't allow angry people to make you angry. You can't allow negative people to make you negative. You can't allow unforgiving people to make you unforgiving. You can't allow faithless people to make you faithless. You are supposed to change the atmosphere. Don't let the atmosphere change you. Win right where you are. To my Jeremiahs listening today, stop comparing and stop complaining. It's wearing you out. When you're constantly comparing and complaining, we're essentially saying, God, your grace on my life is not enough. Your goodness isn't enough. Your hand on me isn't enough. Your provision isn't enough. Your favor isn't enough. Because comparison and complaining are enemies of contentment. Paul says in Philippians 4 that he learned how to be abased and how to be abound. Contentment does not mean I like it here. Contentment does not mean I want to stay here forever. Contentment does not mean I don't believe anything will ever change. Contentment says wherever I am, I know how to serve God. If I'm up, I know how to worship. If I'm down, I know how to worship. If I have plenty, I know how to worship. If things are tight, I know how to lift my hands in worship. If doors are opening, I know how to worship. If doors are closing, I know how to worship. My location doesn't determine my devotion. So here's what I want you to do the next time you're tempted to compare. Instead of looking at them, I need you to look at God and say, thank you. They got something you don't have? Thank you, Lord, for what I do have. Their door open before yours? Thank you, Lord, because I know you're still working. They appear farther ahead? Thank you, Lord, because I'm right where you want me to be, where your grace can keep me. Replace comparison with thanksgiving, because it's hard to complain about what you don't have while sincerely thanking God for what he's already given you. Now, here's the part of the text that I want to leave with you. God says, if you have run with the footmen and they have wearied you. In other words, there's a difference between being weary and being wearied. When you're weary, you're tired, but you're still moving. When you're wearied, you've allowed the tiredness to stop you.
And somebody listening to me today may be weary.

0: tired. You've been fighting and praying and believing and waiting and serving. You've been giving. You've been trying to hold the family together. You've been trying to keep your mind together. You've been trying to keep your faith together, and you are tired. But listen to me. Being tired doesn't mean you're defeated. You can be tired and still be moving. You can cry and still be moving. You can hurt and still be moving. You can have questions and still be moving. You can need rest and still be moving. Don't allow weary to become wearied. Don't let what made you tired make you stop. Rest if you need to. Cry if you need to. Pray. Get quiet. Get refreshed in God's presence. But after you rest, get back up. Because God didn't tell Jeremiah, stop running. He said, don't let the footmen wear you out. You've got horses ahead of you. You've got another level ahead of you. You've got greater assignments ahead of you. There are people you're going to bless that you haven't even met yet. There are doors God is going to open that you haven't seen yet. There are things God is developing inside of you right now that you're going to need later. So don't quit in the footmen season. Maybe you're asking God, When are you going to get me out of this? And maybe God's word today is, before I get you out, I need you to learn how to win while you're in. Because victory isn't always leaving. Sometimes victory is staying and not losing yourself. Victory is being in a hard place and keeping your joy. Victory is being mistreated and keeping your character. Victory is having less than somebody else and still being thankful. Victory is waiting and still worshiping. Victory is hurting and still serving. Victory is not understanding. Victory is trusting, even when I don't understand. That's victory. Jeremiah, don't let the footmen wear you out. There are horses coming. God wouldn't talk to you about horses if he hadn't put something inside of you capable of running with them. God wouldn't mention the flood if there wasn't something inside you capable of surviving it. So wherever you are today, win right there. If you're in a waiting season, win while you wait. If you're on a difficult job, win on the job. If you're dealing with difficult people, win around difficult people. If your finances are tight, win with what you have. If you're in a season you don't understand, win without understanding everything. Stop comparing. Stop complaining. Stop looking around. Look up. God says, I'm not talking to your weakness. I'm talking to what I put inside of you. Win right where you are.
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2: 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With us coming into a new week, I have a challenge for you. I think it's so important to make sure we're always making ourselves available to be used by God. That we're always intentional to make space for God to move in beautiful, radical, unexpected ways in our life. It says in the Bible that God is looking for those who want to be used by him. For those who are saying, here I am, Lord, send me. I don't know about you, but

0: want to be one of those people. Here I am, God. Use me. Send me. Let my life be a living example of a life on mission for the good news of the gospel. So this week, I want to challenge you to be a light to one person. We don't have to go overboard. You don't have to save the whole world tomorrow. I'm not asking for that. But I'm asking for one simple act of obedience. To reach out to a friend that maybe you haven't talked to in a little while. Encourage them, pray for them. Maybe it's that coworker that needs a little extra grace. I want you to reach out to one person this week to be the hands and feet of Jesus. Maybe it's that prodigal. Maybe it's that family member who you just can't stand to sit beside at Thanksgiving dinner. Maybe God's putting him on your heart to give him a call and ask him how he's doing, to let him rant and to meet him where he's at. And to love him where he's at, because that's what Jesus would do. Maybe it's that child that has just gone a little wayward. Maybe set aside a night this week to take them on a special date. Just you and that one child. Go do something they love. Meet them in their world. And love them in that world. And pull them out of that world if it's not a good world that they're living in. Maybe it's the stranger. You meet in Trader Joe's and the Lord highlights them and you feel like God is nudging you to go and pray for them, or that person in a wheelchair, to declare healing. Ask God to put one person on your heart this week and then be obedient to the nudging of the Holy Spirit. And I'll tell you right now, the fruit that comes from your obedience is worth it. Yes, it's uncomfortable and it feels risky and it's a little nerve-wracking, but it's worth it. If your one act of obedience could be the moment they encounter Jesus, give their life to Jesus, and are saved from an eternity in hell, your uncomfortability is worth that. And the reward is always greater than the risk. That's your challenge. Coming up next, we have Christianity Still Makes Sense with Bobby Conway. Don't go anywhere. 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
5: Some of you have heard the story about John Stephen Akwari, who was an Olympic runner in Mexico City. He was a runner from Tanzania in 1968. He ended up having a pretty rough fall. In fact, it was debilitating, so much so that about, you know, an hour after the winner had already received his medal and many of the people had already went home, people noticed out in the distance Akwari coming into the stadium, hobbling his way toward the finish line. And in a remarkable, perseverant moment, through pain and trial and the agony of loss, Akwari finished the race that he came to start. And when a reporter afterward asked Akwari, "Why is it that you finished when you were injured?"

Why did you keep going? And his response became a statement that is for the history books that you might even be familiar with. He said, "My country did not send me here to merely start the race. They sent me here to finish the race." And similarly, he was able to do that because he realized that the race in itself was worthy of finishing regardless of whether or not he came in first place or not. You and I have been called to be faithful followers of Jesus, who's worthy of our utmost focus and attention. And in this thing called life, you and I will slip, we will fall, we will have setbacks, we will get derailed, we will get sidetracked. But there comes a moment in all of us, regardless of our feelings and our thoughts, we have to get our eyes back on the whole point of what we're doing here and finish the race. We have to come across strong. And we can't use the excuses of the fact that we've been hurt, we've been injured, we don't like the way things are. We have to stand up again, because the Bible tells us a righteous person, though he falls seven times, he rises again. And some of you need to rise up. You're just derailed. And frankly, if you're being honest with yourself, you know it deep in your, you're not making a real big impact in the kingdom. And you might not feel all that bad about that now, but I promise you, when you put your eyes on the resurrected Messiah of the universe and see him, everything inside of you, get the grace of God won't let you do it, because you won't have regrets because of his unbelievable mercy. But you would, if you left yourself, go, why did I live so derailed, so distracted, like a crippled, maimed, when I was a redeemed, purchased, blood-bought believer, forgiven, grace showered on me, mercy given to me, the power of God to anoint my life, purpose and clarity. Why did I lick at the earth when I had the treasures of heaven to array me on that journey? And so, for Akwari, he finished because that's what his country sent them there to do. So he rose up and he walked his way there, limping in agony. And you want to know something? I would have been a lot more impressed with Akwari's perseverance through that troubled limp coming across the finish line than I would have at the person who just raced through with the breeze. There's something beautiful about a person who slips and falls and gets up again. You might be the Christian that your life is just orderly. You put things in place and it works great for you. And that's wonderful. There's a shadow there though. Sometimes for the person where morality comes easy, resisting temptation comes easy, that type of person has another set of temptations to look down on those that slip and fall so much. You can begin to feel morally superior. Like, why don't you just figure it out, dude? Why are you always slipping up? In the end, we are all called to finish the race. And the Bible says in Hebrews or in Philippians 1:6 that he who began a good work in you will be faithful to complete it. Isn't that encouraging? Like, he began a good work in you and I. And let's just face it, we beat ourselves up sometimes. We get distracted. But we got to pull our head out of the sand, out of our gluteus maximus. All right? Yeah. Like, we got to pull it out of there. Because we've got meaning here. We've got purpose here. And I'm trying in this moment as a fallen, messed up, crippled of a human being myself to motivate us all to something greater than whatever it is we're pursuing, because Jesus is worthy of it all. Your job's not worthy of everything. Making money for retirement's not worthy of everything. Feeling good's not worthy of every decision you make. Jesus is worthy of it all. He's worthy of our sacrifice. He's worthy of our time. He's worthy

of our thought life. He's worthy of us living as exemplary before a watching world. He's worthy of us dying to our selfishness that so crushes faithfulness to the kingdom. He's worthy of honor and praise. He's worthy of our repentance. He's worthy of literally our heart, soul, strength, and mind being wrapped up in who he is. Jesus is worthy of it all. But there's something mesmerizing about us as humans. It's amazing to me how we can know something and not be gripped by it. It's amazing how we can be aware of something and it doesn't change us. And at some point we have to ask, what is it that we feel like we really need to be faithful? Are you looking for a certain feeling to be faithful? Are you looking for your mindset to be changed to be faithful? Are you looking for, you know, a cloud of fire to appear in the sky? Because for me, I think Jesus has given us enough that warrant our faithfulness. He's died on the cross and he rose from the grave. And my feelings aside, my desire for greater providential interruptions aside, my desire for whatever my broken mindset is, Jesus is worthy of it all because of his tetelestai. He said, it is finished. There's an exclamation point after the gospel, folks. You do not need a certain feeling, your mindset changed. What you need is good old-fashioned repentance and Christian obedience to love God with all of your heart, soul, strength, and mind because Jesus is worthy of it all. With that foundation, turn in your Bibles to Hebrews chapter 3 and let's take a look at what it means to live in light of Jesus being worthy of it all. Tim and I are gonna co-teach this message and we've got 3 points for you. I'll take the first two. Pastor Tim will take the third. And the first point that I wanna draw out is this. We need to ponder Jesus. If we're struggling, wondering if he's worthy of it all, we need some time to ponder. We need to consider who Jesus is and why he is worthy of greater glory, as it will be seen, than Moses, which will refer to the old covenant. Let's start off in verse 1 of chapter 3. Therefore, and as the statement goes, whenever you see a therefore, you ask what it's there for, right? You remember that from your grammar classes. And when you see a therefore, it's usually wrapping up an argument or beginning another argument. For example, you see this word is replete in this book. I mean, chapter 3, verse 1, therefore. Chapter 4, verse 1, therefore. Chapter 4, verse 14, therefore. Chapter 6, verse 1, therefore. Hebrews chapter 12, therefore. Since we're surrounded by such a great cloud of witnesses. The author of Hebrews is making a line of arguments that are hoping to get our attention on the greatness and the glory and the grandeur and the magnificence and the stellar person of Jesus Christ. And so, therefore, since the promise to enter his, not in chapter 4, verse 1 of chapter 3, therefore, holy brothers and sisters, right? Like, I remember getting saved and I went off to Bible college and it was a traditional Baptist Bible college. And you have to understand, it felt like I was in a time warp at my Bible college. Being raised in Southern California there and going to church, like, and seeing a pastor that would actually speak in a language that I could resonate with, that, you know, I felt like he was approachable. The very few times that I did show up at a church, I was very confused by, you know, people looked like the priests were wearing dresses and I just didn't even understand. That was a mindset of a teenager, right? Like, what's all this about? I just couldn't even, it just felt so, like, it felt so irrelevant to me. I couldn't even like hardly understand what was going on. But to hear a pastor like a Greg Laurie get up and just start teaching the Bible and feeling like he was dressed like somebody from the 20th century at the time, not somebody that was living in the 4th century, I could feel like, oh, this, the Bible actually makes sense today too. And it meant something to me. And when I showed up at Bible college, it was weird because all these people were walking

walking around calling people Brother Daryl and Brother Doug and Brother Joe. And I remember thinking, man, this is weird. Like, these people are weird. And I'm growing as a Christian, right? You got to understand, I'm just a kid. And I was like, you're cool star athlete, popular. I was the guy that was always cutting things up. And so I would be like, I'd have like a cheesy sniffer. And I thought, this just feels culturally cheesy to me. Like, why are we doing this? And so I asked this question. I said, do I have to call people brother? Like, it just feels weird to me. And I needed to be, this needed to be explained to me, right? You know, you're talking about like, just picture like some popular athlete kid that prides himself on being cool, right? And then he shows up at this very traditional experience and everything's just kind of stiff. And I'm coming out of drugs and alcohol, and this was my lifestyle. And I'm thinking, I'm not sure I can do this, this whole new language thing that's happening here. And so somebody said to me, actually, Bobby, when we say that, brothers and sisters, it's just a term of endearment. That's all it is. There's nothing weird about it. We're just trying to be endearing. And then I shifted thinking, well, I'm still not going to go that route, but at least I can appreciate it because there is something intimate and beautiful. What I needed to break some of the barriers down was some good explanation. But I remember telling the person, that's cool in that case, but just stick with this. Call me Bro Bobby, all right? You can call me Bro Bobby, but don't do the whole brother thing with me, all right? So I was Bro Bobby in Bible college. You know, because if you go to California, you'll notice it immediately. It's one of the things that I love about showing back up. You know, those of you that are from another country, you know what it's like. But Tony, you grew up we're like in the same neighborhood practically. You know, when you step back, there is a Southern California vibe, right? And so there's a language there, and you'll hear a lot of bro going on, and it can sound weird here. But here's the thing. Just as it felt weird to me to hear brother, if they would have went into our context, they'd be like, this bro thing's too much for me, right? Isn't it funny how our cultures can shape us? And so I just love that there's a sense of intimacy at the very beginning here when you're reading in Hebrews that he says, therefore, he calls them holy brothers and sisters, set apart. So he's using language. He's like, you're my brothers and sisters. That's a term that we're connected to something great, but we're connected to be set apart, holy, who share in a heavenly calling. Isn't that cool? That's what you and I share in. Like, we're on earth, but we're pilgrims. We're strangers of the world, and we share in a heavenly calling. We're heaven bound together. And he says, consider Jesus. I love that. Consider Jesus, the apostle and high priest of our confession. So the word consider, it means to fix your eyes on, to ponder deeply, to chew on, to meditate, to contemplate. Consider Jesus. Now, this is the first time the word, we see Jesus, the name, come out here, and the first time for the word Christ to come out was in chapter 2. And so, consider Jesus. I like that. Ponder Jesus. The apostle, now, by apostle, it just means one who was sent as a missionary into the world. Jesus was the great missionary. And high priest, and as my son talked about last week, Dawson, I thought he did a great job of talking about a high priest. And he said, Jesus being unique in that as a high priest in the Old Testament, in the sacrificial system, the high priest would be separate from the offering. The high priest would bring an offering to offer. But Jesus is both the offering and the high priest. He offers himself as the substitute. 2 Corinthians 5:21, God made him who knew no sin to be sin for us so that in him we might become the righteousness of God. So he considered Jesus the apostle, the one who came on mission to rescue us, and the high priest, the one who both had the right to offer sacrifice and was the sacrifice of our confession, which no doubt most likely refers, I guess that wouldn't make sense, right? Which no doubt, most likely, well, most likely would leave room for doubt. So you wouldn't want to say
No doubt,

most likely, what you'd want to say is, no doubt, this indeed. So maybe I'll restate it and say, most likely, this seems to be the case that our confession refers to the gospel. Our confession refers to the gospel. In fact, look in chapter 4 and verse 14. Therefore, since we have a great high priest who has passed through the heavens, Jesus, the Son of God, let us hold fast to our confession. There again, look in chapter 10, verse 23. We'll see this idea of a confession again. In verse 23, we read, let us hold on to our confession of our hope without wavering, since he who promised is faithful. And for a really good zinger, look in chapter 9 of verse 13 in 2 Corinthians, we see this idea of our confession really getting some traction because it defines what's going on there for us. In verse 13 of 2 Corinthians, is that right? Yeah, that's right. 2 Corinthians chapter 9, verse 13, and my eyes are, I'm getting new glasses this week. The sight has kind of shifted a little bit on me here, and they're so scratched up because I use my t-shirt, and for whatever reason, anytime I get new glasses, I'm convinced that I'm not going to use my t-shirt anymore. this time it'll be different. But after about a week, I start rubbing them and then they're jacked up and now I'm drawing and trying to do stuff and I'm like, oh my goodness, I can't see some of the details. And so, by the way, I just wanted you to know that I feel it imperative to remind you of, to let you see it on display, the ADHD at work each week. And this is that moment for us, right? So because of the proof provided by this ministry, they will glorify God for your obedient confession of the gospel of Christ, right? So we're learning to consider Jesus, the high priest, the apostle, the one that we look to as the personification and realization of the gospel. But pondering Jesus, I'll tell you, some of you who've been here for a while have heard me share the story about working at the convalescent home, not working, serving at the convalescent home. When I was younger, and I went to a convalescent home and showed up. I was 21, 22, and I was looking for a way to preach. And I asked, could I show up here and minister to the elderly? I would love to bring a jukebox and give them a little message. And they actually gave me a Wednesday spot for about 30 minutes to an hour. And I loved it because I remembered being back in high school and I had to do a service project. And my service project was going to a convalescent home. And there was this guy there by the name of Nathan. And my friends and I would always call him Nathan because he smoked so much, right? And he'd be like, Nathan. And I loved this guy, Nathan. The problem is he had a quota on cigarettes that he could have. But when I would go into the convalescent with Nathan, we would smoke cigarettes and play cards together, right? And here I am, 16, 17 years old. I bring my Marlboro Reds in. And, you know, it was indoors, and I'd blow rings with him, and we'd smoke. And he would look at me sometimes after he met his quota, and he would go, smoke. And I'd be like, you know, Nathan, I think you hit your quota, bro. But I said, let me hook you up, bro. And I'd hand Nathan a cigarette, and then we'd fire up another Marlboro, and we'd just smoke cigarettes together. And he'd finish that thing up, and he knew I was leaving, so he wanted to really get as many. He'd look, smoke. All right, Nate, here you go, man. Here's another cigarette. Well, I just loved meeting with Nathan as a kid. I don't know what it was, and he really enjoyed, like, he would light up when this teenager came in to hang with him, probably because he knew he was going to get a good nicotine buzz. So another occasion, I took out some crack cocaine and I start, no, I'm just kidding. You're like, what? So I thought, what could I do, you know, for ministry? Well, I'll go to a convalescent home. And I loved it. I mean, I would go in there and I'd preach and there was this one lady, I mean, she was mean as a hornet. And I remember one time she stood up while I was preaching and she started walking toward me and I thought, oh no, I'm hosed. And she looked at me and she says, I want to get saved. And I literally stopped. I was like this. I was like, folks, she wants to get saved. I stopped what I was doing in that moment, led that elderly lady to Jesus. She gets saved, and we rejoiced.

0: And all I would do is show up with a little jukebox, play some hymns, and teach. One person that I never will forget is the gentleman who sat gnarled over in his wheelchair, and he was physically unable to do anything. He couldn't feed himself. He couldn't change himself. His hand was gnarled, and every time I came in, he would look at me with a smile, and he would turn his hand toward me, and in his hand, he had a picture of Jesus. And his look was just showing a young person, ponder Jesus, ponder Jesus. And he would turn it toward him and ponder Jesus. That's beautiful, because no matter whatever happens to you and I in life, you can ponder Jesus. Isn't it great that the purpose by which we're called to live, faithfulness to Jesus, nothing can get in the way of that except yourself. Other things require conditions to do it. You can't be rich you can't guarantee that. You can guarantee through the gospel you can be a faithful, and that's all he asks. Well done, my good and faithful servant. Many of the things we're pursuing that isn't worthy of it all, you can't guarantee it. Like, you want to have you want to be the greatest vocalist in the world. What if you lose your voice? You want to be the greatest business leader in the world. What if you lose your sight? You want to be the greatest whatever. All that stuff requires like bodily health and everything. You could be a paralytic and still be faithful to Jesus and turn and point people toward Jesus, ponder Jesus. Well, how do we do that? I would say a couple things. You have to have the desire to ponder Jesus. So you go, do I desire to ponder him? If you don't, then that's your prayer work. You show up with Jesus and you talk about that and you start writing that stuff down. Why don't I desire Jesus? What is it? It's going to be rooted in selfishness. That's for sure. And that's going to be part of what it means, because that's where Jesus was very clear. No one can come after me unless they deny themselves. Take up the cross every day. So we got to slay the flesh. Second, it would require concentrated focus, right? Focus on Jesus. Ponder Jesus. And that's challenging. You got to really ponder. You got to think. It's like my parents showing up at the Grand Canyon. I'm still blown away by this. Like, they're not aesthetically moved that much, you could say. Like, you could stick my dad before like the Grand Canyon and my mom, and they got out of the car after their drive and they looked at it and like, well, that's nice. A big ditch in the ground, and they got back in their car and left. And I thought, this is insane, right? But my dad and mom, it's really kind of funny, right? Like, cause some people would just, they don't want to get into the crevices of it all. So my parents are on one extreme, like, hey, mom and dad, just maybe stop for a little bit and absorb the reality of this big ditch. Other people want to live in the ditch, right? It takes time to ponder something great. Or you'll just show up, look at it, leave, and not really appreciate what's going on there, right? Now, I'd say I'm sure if my dad went back now, he'd want to go camping in the Grand Canyon, right, Pops?
1: Thank you for checking out this episode of Christianity Still Makes Sense. We will see you next week for another great episode.

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1: 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Well, K-Wave family, it's been so fun hanging out with you. I pray safety over you as you finish wrapping up the night and head into Sunday. Don't forget to get to church tomorrow. Get into the house of God. God's word says that those who are planted in his house will be blessed. And I don't know about you, but I need all the blessing I can get in my life. It's important that we run this race together. Isolation is from the enemy. Now, sometimes God, yes, of course, will call you apart in seasons, but in the whole, we are called to be the body of Christ, which means you and I both make up a special part of that body. I bless you as you start this new week. Be bold in sharing the gospel. Be a light to all those around you. Step out in faith and do not shrink back because of the fear of man or the fear of approval or rejection. Life is too short to live for an audience other than an audience of one. And his name is Jesus. His approval means more than anything. And if we have his approval, that's all we need. We love you guys. We're praying for you. If you need prayer, make sure to

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5: What if Ruth had slept in life? What if Ruth hadn't obeyed the word of God? What if Ruth hadn't have followed her obligation to take care of her mother-in-law? But she did. And you not only have providence, you have presence. She was present. And her presence didn't go unnoticed.

0: biggest moments in life don't always announce themselves. Welcome to Know the Truth. I'm Wayne Shepherd. And today, Philip DeCourcy takes us into a day in Ruth's life that begins like any other. She simply shows up, works hard, and takes care of someone she loves. What Ruth doesn't know is that her character has already been noticed, and God is arranging an encounter that will change her future. Philip shows us why simply showing up and doing what's in front of us can open doors to experiencing God's will. Let's listen. Here's Pastor Philip.
1: So in chapter 1, Ruth and Naomi are enduring sorrow. In chapter 2, they're enjoying favor. In chapter 1, they were drowning in tears. In chapter 2, they're swimming in God's favor. And we articulated at least 7 blessings that Boaz extends to Ruth. He tells her in verse 8 to stay in the field. He tells her in verse 9 that he has told his young men to leave her alone. She's safe. He invites her to lunch and gives her more provision and tells her she can indeed harvest and glean among the sheaves and among the reapers. He speaks kindly to her. He shows fellowship and acceptance, and he satisfies her. There's many blessings, one blessing after another, one favor after another. And I want to know how Ruth indeed experiences that, invites that, comes to enjoy that. Remember what it was said? He invites her to lunch and gives her more provision and tells her she can indeed harvest and glean among the sheaves and among the reapers. He speaks kindly to her. He shows fellowship and acceptance, and he satisfies her. There's many blessings, one blessing after another, one favor after another. And I want to know how Ruth

and enjoyed favor with man. I would like to enjoy, experience, and encounter God's favor and man's favor. I think that's a good way to live. And we should seek it. We shouldn't only desire God's blessing, we should set about obtaining it. And I think there's some principles and patterns in the life and behavior and response of Ruth that can show us the way. We looked at her request and we looked at her reliance. And I'm not going to go over that. I'm not going to reheat that dinner. But here we've got, thirdly, her recognition. Her recognition. This is picking up in verse 5. Then Boaz said to his servant who was in charge of the reapers, "Whose young woman is this?" This text is letting us know that Ruth has come unbeknowingly into the field of Boaz, and in God's providence, he happens to turn up and see her, recognize her. And he asks his foreman to explain what family she belongs to, what clan she is attached to. And the Bible asks us to recognize his recognition. Look at verse 4. "Now behold," take a look at this, don't miss this. Boaz came from Bethlehem. And the first thing we see is that he notices Ruth. And you're going to see in verse 10 that she marvels at the fact that he takes notice of her. "Why have I found favor in your eyes that you should take notice of me? I'm a foreigner." Basically, why have you taken notice of me, the unnoticed? This is the recognition the text wants us to recognize. We don't know what it was that caught his eye. Was it her beauty? Was it her work ethic? Was it her proximity? Was it the fact that he didn't recognize her? And so he says to the foreman, "Hey, who's this new girl? What family does she belong to?" We're not told. The backstory is filled in, and Boaz comes to realize, you know what? This is the girl who's the talk of the town. She's the one that has come back with Naomi from Moab. And this is the trigger point that takes us into the rest of the story. This is the first meeting of Ruth and Boaz. And before we're done, they will be married and they'll have a family. So just underscore this idea, her recognition. There's a couple of factors I want to quickly touch on here that play into her recognition, how she got noticed, which will again be the gateway into the favor of God and man. So we want to take notice of this notice that Boaz gives to Ruth. There's two factors, what I call providence and presence. Notice again verse 4, "Now behold." Verse 4 wants us to take a look at verse 3 with new eyes. Remember what we said, nothing just happens. And Ruth has come into this field not knowing it belongs to Boaz, who is of the clan of Elimelech, which is Naomi's deceased husband. And we are told to take a look at this. He arrives that morning himself and he recognizes Ruth. And then he showers her with blessing and shows her favor. Nothing just happens. This is not a coincidence. It's a providence. It's flawlessly orchestrated by the hand of God and perfectly timed. God's presence and providence saturates this text. When Boaz gets there, he says to his reapers, "The Lord be with you." And they respond, "The Lord bless you." God is present here and he's marvelously orchestrating the events and perfectly timing this encounter. I like what Warren Wiersbe says. He says this, "The Lord is always doing something with us." Matthew 28 verse 20. "He's always doing something in us." Philippians 2 verse 12 to 13. "And he's always doing something for us." Romans 8 verse 28. Do you see the providence? When you are seeking God, you don't have to worry about you finding your destiny or his will for your life. He will find you in the midst of life's circumstances. He will orchestrate meetings, encounters, events that will turn in your favor, that will get you in contact with the right people, moving in the right direction. That's what's happening here. You ever think about the divine interventions or intersections in the story of God's servants? What about the infant Moses and his intersection with Pharaoh's daughter by the riverbank? And she takes Moses in and he's groomed in all the wisdom and training of Egypt so that someday he would lead the people of God out of Egypt. What about beautiful Abigail, whose husband was a bit of a numbskull,
who almost got her and her family killed.

killed because he had offended David's army, but she steps in, she gives the army food, she stops the rampage. Later on, her numbskull of a husband dies, and she actually marries King David. There's another intersection, just in the everyday affairs of life. What about Queen Esther's husband, who wakes up one night, the king of Persia? He can't sleep, he's got insomnia. So he invites one of his courtiers to read him something, and they read from the records of the history of Persia, and he learns that Mordecai had saved his life. And he says, have we ever thanked this man? Have we ever repaid this man? And all of a sudden, there's this connection with Mordecai and becomes a means of saving the people of God in Persia through Esther, who had come to the kingdom for such a time as this. And then here we are, Ruth, trying to forage some food for her and Naomi. They're at the edge of exhaustion. They're at the point of desperation. Their future is bleak. And she happens to go into the field of Boaz, and Boaz just happens to come along. Behold, take a look at that. I invite you to take a look at your life. And I invite you to go through life with your eyes open and see significance in the people you meet, godly people who can influence you, who can show you God's favor, direct you along the right path. In fact, as I thought about that, I thought about the story regarding F.B. Meyer, a great English Baptist pastor who had come to an end of his ministry at Victoria Road Baptist Church in Leicester. He was in a proper church that wanted a proper minister, but he was a soul winner, an evangelist, and he upset the crowd and he upset the congregation. It wasn't a good marriage and he resigned. And he had heard about another church, Glossop Road Church in Sheffield in England, and he had accepted the call. He was on his way down to the post office to post the acceptance letter when he bumped into a friend who was the brother-in-law of the famous W.Y. Fullerton, who was an evangelist alongside Spurgeon. And he told this man that he was accepting a call to Sheffield. And the man said, well, hey, before you accept the call, I want to tell you, there's an emerging church here in Leicester, young men and young women, dynamic, gospel-centered, and there's several young businessmen in that church that are going to bankroll the pastor's wages. Would you be interested? And I think you can guess the rest of the story. He is interested. He rips up the acceptance letter to the church in Sheffield, and ultimately he forms what is known as Melbourne Hall, which has been a very effective church in that part of the world for many, many years. Talk about providence. But I don't want you just to see providence. I think it's important that you see presence. Although providence sends Boaz in the direction of Ruth, her presence in the field doing the next obvious thing in accordance with God's word allows her to embrace the providence of God. What if Ruth had slept in life? What if Ruth hadn't obeyed the word of God? What if Ruth hadn't have followed her obligation to take care of her mother-in-law? But she did. And you not only have providence, you have presence. She was present, and her presence didn't go unnoticed. She had the right attitude. She did the right thing in helping her mother-in-law. And God in his providence brought Boaz at the right time to the right place. This was a day that would change the life of Ruth forever. But what if she had turned off the alarm clock? What if she'd pulled the warm blankets over her head? What if she'd said, I can't be bothered? But she didn't. This was a day that would alter the course of her life, and she showed up ready and willing. She wasn't lost in herself. She wasn't complaining about Naomi. She wasn't stuck in the past. She wasn't without a plan. She didn't sleep in. She said, this is the day the Lord has made. And you know what? I'm going to make something of this day the Lord has made. She understood Psalm 139, that this was the day that God had written down in his book before she was formed. And she believed there were all kinds of God encounters and appointments and providences throughout it. I love it. Ruth showed up. Boaz showed up. God showed up. And the plan of God unfolded, and things for Naomi and Ruth looked up. It's a very simple thought, my friend. Missed days are a tragedy. Thomas Edison said 90% of a man's success in business is perspiration. Now, I would assume, given his brilliance, that's intelligent work. But you get the point. There was a great baseball player called Leroy Satchel Paige.
he's in the hall of

fame in the baseball world. He was the first black player to pitch in the World Series. He was the first of the old Negro League inducted into the Baseball Hall of Fame. Folklore tells us he played 2,100 games, 60 in one season, 55 without giving up a hit. He's known for many things, and one of the things he's known for is his kind of Yogi Berra kind of words, memorable phrases and sayings. One of them was, age is a question of mind over matter, and if you don't mind, it doesn't matter. Another one he said is, don't look back, something may be gaining on you. But the one I like, and it ties into the point I'm making, is this. Speaking as a baseball player, and you know how many games those guys play in a given season. Here's what he said, you win a few, you lose a few, some get rained out, but you got to dress for them all. Ruth dressed for them all. She got up and got going. And in the providence of God, God brought about a meeting, which brought about a marriage, which brought about a miracle child in that sense of a child who would be of the line of David. Here's another thought. Number four, her reaping. I'm not going to spend a lot of time on this because I've kind of already covered this in terms of her initiative, her work ethic, her ability to put a plan together and follow it through. But let's just talk about it for a moment. Her reaping. We've looked at her request. We've looked at her reliance. We've looked at her recognition. Now her reaping. She reaps, right? She gleans. That's what this whole chapter is about. But here's my point. Back to the idea of finding favor with God. If you want to reap a harvest of God's blessing, you'll need to reap. You'll need to sow. You'll need to work. You'll need to invest. That's what Ruth does. I just want to bring out something very simple. In the midst of all this narrative and dialogue about him saying, hey, stay in this field. Don't go to anybody else's field. I've told the guys to leave you alone. I've told the girls to let you reap alongside them. I've even told them to leave handfuls on purpose. And he invites Ruth to come and join him for lunch alongside his workers. I mean, all this is happening. The big thing I take is that this was a hard day's work in the field. If you look at verse 7, we read that she was in the field from morning until Boaz shows up. And we know from the text, verse 17, she stays in the field, bar that lunch break, perhaps, until evening. And she takes all that she has gleaned, and she doesn't just glean it. She then threshes it and gets the barley from the husk so she can take it back. She's got an ephah full of it, which is quite a sizable portion of barley. This is a good day, but it's the fruit of a hard day's work. Probably 16 hours. Sweat on her brow. Back-breaking work, dirt under her fingernails. It's been a while, lady, since Ruth had a manicure. She's just hard at work. Maybe the closest thing we can get to that, and you've seen it before, and I don't know about you, but I respect it, is watching, you know, people working in the fruit fields of California here, maybe midday, the sun is beating down, they're bent over for hour upon hour. That's hard work. That's glorious work. That's dignified work. And they're probably not being paid enough. But that's all I want us to see briefly. Ruth proves to be a good worker, and God blesses that work. Boaz recognizes that work. Boaz rewards that work, and the favor continues to broaden. It's a simple thought. It's a very simple thought. But you know what? In a day of growing laziness, in a day of entitlement, in a day when everybody shouts for their rights, not their responsibilities, you and I need to hear that God blesses the arms that are hard at work. And he curses and he warns about those who fold the arm, and a little bit of folding of the arms and a little bit of sleep. And then there's poverty, right? Proverbs 6, we're told about that. God uses what you do in the dignity of everyday work and labor, and he'll multiply it, and he'll use it, and he'll bring you into contact with people that will show you favor because of your punctuality and because of your sacrifice and because of your service. She caught the eye of a boss. Now, I don't have time to develop this, but it's a real interesting little excursion if we wanted to do it. But Daniel Block, in his commentary on Ruth, shows us that in the context of this passage, there's a theology of work. I'll just throw a couple of seed thoughts your way. We've got food as God's gracious gift in response to human effort.
You can pray for God to give you your daily

0: bread, but you better roll up your sleeves and work for it. If a man doesn't provide for his house, he's worse than an infidel, says Paul. And Ruth got up early that morning. She used her initiative. She won the favor of the foreman. She caught the eye of her boss. And before the day's done, she's provided food for Naomi. Number two, work as an expression of commitment to the well-being of your family. Work is a means of loving your family. It moves you beyond sentimentality to action. And guys, especially since you're the primary breadwinner according to the Bible, you better be a hard worker. You better try to make something of yourself so you can provide for your family. Maybe all the necessities and maybe once in a while a few luxuries. That's your job. That's your God-given calling. And you know what? You see it in this context where Ruth's doing it because she's got no husband and her hat is off to her. But look at this. This is how she expresses chesed love. In fact, that's what catches Boaz's eye. That's why he favors her. Because when she says, why do you favor me? He says in verse 12, you know what? It's been reported to me that you left your mother and father and you're taking care of Naomi and I see it here in my field. And that impresses me. Other things you'll see is just that you and I can express a fear of God and a worship of God in the context of the workplace. Boaz is unashamed of his love for God, even in the workplace. When he arrives, he says to his workers, God be with you. And they say, God bless you. And then he speaks kindly, the text says, to Ruth. He guards her purity and virginity and tells the young guys to leave her alone. You can see he's a good boss. He sits down with his workers over lunchtime and just gets to know them. He treats a foreigner with respect, and back to that idea of protecting her and telling the young man to leave her alone, not to misuse her. The point is simple. There's a theology of work here, and one of the takeaways is that God will bless the dignity and your work as you value it, and it can become a platform for his glory and become a means of enjoying his favor. We need to hear that. We don't want to be like the fellow who went down to the welfare office and he applied for some financial assistance, wanted to be on unemployment, and he was asked by the official why he needed some help. And he said, well, I have some eye trouble. And the bureaucrat said, well, what's the nature of your eye trouble? To which he replied, I just can't see myself going to work today. Well, that's just unacceptable. And the thing that wins the favor of God and man in this context is that Ruth catches the eye of a woman hard at work out of love for her mother-in-law. I want you to see, fifthly, her reputation. Another thing that seems to garner and attract the favor of God and man is reputation. Okay? So Boaz finds out about Ruth. He then tells her to stay in the field and she can glean amidst his reapers and gleaners. And she thanks him and shows humility. And she says in verse 10, as she lies on the ground, why have I found favor? Why have you taken notice of me, the unnoticed, the foreigner? And he says, well, I'll tell you why. It's been fully reported that all you've done for your mother-in-law since the death of your husband and how you left your mother and father. Think about that. She left her mother and father to take care of her mother-in-law. Such was the bond between mother and daughter-in-law. And you left your land of birth and you've come here. May the Lord repay you and give you full reward. Her reputation had gone before her. Her love, loyalty, and leaving her own country had garnered the attention of the community. She was the talk of the town. Once Boaz finds out that the unidentified woman is Ruth, he connects the dots and go, hey, oh, I know who you are. It's been fully reported to me. Everybody's talking about it. And you know what? We respect what you're doing. You're a Moabite. You weren't born into the covenant people of God, but you've been grafted in by grace. You've become a follower of Jehovah, and you're showing his chesed, covenant, mercy to your mother-in-law. We're impressed. Your reputation's sterling. Can I just say that that's something again? That God, his eye is going through the earth, wanting to be strong on the behalf of those who fear him. You want to find God's favor? You want to enjoy man's favor? Have a reputation that's real for godliness and loyalty and character and perseverance and courage and a life governed by the word of God, as we've seen this all in Ruth.
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0: 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I'm Wayne Shepherd. Join us again next time as Pastor Philip continues his series, Everyday Faith, here on Know the Truth. Today's program was produced and sponsored by Know the Truth Incorporated. Jesus said, "You shall know the truth, and the truth shall make you free."
1: 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I'm Ron Beaver, back with you on this Saturday evening. 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
5: I wrote a book for all of you overly burdened, overly condemned, and overworked women.
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Rearing a family is hard work, especially in today's world, where the forces of our culture are working against hardworking parents. Today on Insight for Living, and again next weekend, Chuck Swindoll presents the final message in his Hallmark series called Strengthening Your Grip. And whether you're raising children right now or in a grandparenting role, help is on the way. Later in the program, we'll tell you about some great resource materials

0: for this practical study. 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
1: What is a family? And then she commenced through the book to answer the question chapter by chapter, some of which read, a family is a changing life mobile. It is the birthplace of creativity, a formation center for human relationships, a shelter in the time of storm. And she added, a family is a perpetual relay of truth, an economic unit, a door that has hinges and a lock, a museum of memories. Those answers sound beautiful, in fact, almost too beautiful. The real question that you must answer is, what is your family? Chances are good it is not a modern-day representative of the little house on the prairie. As much as we would like ours to be, most would have to say we're a far cry from that. Nothing ideal, nothing unrealistic is happening in our families. No, that's where the real world is. That's where life really makes up its mind. That's what is really happening. And what secret would be told if suddenly we could flash on the screen for all who hear my words to read and to see? What secrets would be revealed about your family if we told it all? Well, it comes as a surprise to no one that the family is on the firing line. It is being shot at regularly. Some time ago, Newsweek magazine did a special report on the family. I was interested in reading even its title. It wasn't called Strengthening the Family or Defending the Family or even Examining the Family. It was called, typically, Saving the Family. A very appropriate title, by the way, for the world in which we live and the families within it. Conservative figures reveal that 38% of all first marriages fail. 79% of all those people who failed in their first time around will marry again. And 44% of the second marriages will fail again. 4 out of 10 babies born will spend part or all their childhood in single-parent homes. 15% of all births today are illegitimate. More than 50% of the out-of-wedlock babies are born to teenagers. Over 2 million children who do live with both parents are called latchkey kids. That means a picturesque name for the child with the key to his front door hanging around his neck so that when he comes in from school, he can get in because both parents are gone. They both are working. The home is not only under fire, it is on the firing line itself, doing its own explosive work. 30% of all American couples experience some form of overt domestic violence in their lifetime together. 2 million couples have used a lethal weapon on each other during marriage. In a Los Angeles Times article entitled, The Battered Wife, What's Being Done? There is the statement, this is probably the highest unreported crime in the country. 20% of all police officers killed in the line of duty are killed while answering calls involving family conflicts. 1 out of every 5. My wife and I watched, as some of you watched, a recording of 60 Minutes that was released some time ago. It had as part of its segment, lasting about 18 minutes, the story of battered wives. There was a part of it that I simply could not watch. It was too awful

see. 200,000 children are physically abused every year. That includes neglect. 15 to 20% of American families abuse their children. Two-thirds of all child abuse occurs with children under age 4, and one-third of that number under age 6 months. Number one killer of children under the age of 5 is child abuse. And I remember lifting from a documentary that we watched together a statement, and I quote it exactly as it was stated. Child abusers are found in every category of our society. No social or economic or religious types are excluded. It's going on in our own church. You cannot have a congregation of 5,000 people and think that you are free of the wife-battering, child-battering syndrome. We are not. I was speaking to a large gathering of a national organization at its national convention, a Christian organization, and I took the risk of saying that I am confident in a group that size, there would certainly be on the staff of that Christian organization some who are wife and some who are child batterers. I was summarily reproved the following day by one of the members who said that they certainly do not have that in their ranks. They screen people out like that. Ironically, within 5 days that followed, I got 4 calls, 2 of them anonymous, from people within the ranks of that Christian organization who were crying out for help because that is, in fact, their problem. A study at one university on the East Coast declares the home is, quote, the most dangerous place to be outside of riots and open war. Now, that's a rather pessimistic way to begin, I confess to you. If ever a man felt like he needed some need for preaching a message, I think I have all the need in the world stretching out in front of me for a message such as this. I think because of the growing problem of our era, we need to be brought into an awareness of what God says about it all, and I want to do that. I also need the reproof in my life as a father and as a husband. Now, I don't want us to camp on the pessimistic side of it all the way through this message. I'd like us to see some positive directives from God because he offers them frequently in his word. Woven through the fabric of these 66 books are numerous principles and precepts for the home and family. I've chosen 2 ancient hymns as our guideline today. Psalm number 127, followed by 128, as a unit that fits together, even though the Psalms are separated by these numbers. Think of them as a unit. In fact, I'd like you to think of it as a chronological mural. If you have ever visited in Texas the San Jacinto Monument or the Alamo, you have seen a moving pictorial mural of history, as you have seen the artist's rendering of what led to the war in that particular case, what happened during the time, and what followed. You see some of those similar murals on the buildings in Washington, D.C., sometimes just statues that tell you of events that happened in the passing of time. Psalm 127 and Psalm 128 form that kind of a mural. You progress through time. For example, in the first 2 verses of Psalm 127, we have the inception of the home. We have a man and a woman joined together under God to begin a home as husband and wife. In verses 3, 4, and 5, you have the expansion of the home as this couple begins to experience the child-bearing years. The home is enlarged through the bearing of children. And then in the first 3 verses of Psalm 128, as the mural continues to move along, the children that have been born into the home are now being reared by those parents. And then after the child-rearing years, those children, and I could

And the parents also are trained during the years of adolescence. Then we have the launching of the children into the world and the empty nest that follows in the last three verses of Psalm 128. So we'll take it in progress as we move through the story of the family in these two psalms. Let's look at the first two verses as a beginning point. The inception or the beginning of the home. Unless the Lord builds the house, they labor in vain who build it. Unless the Lord guards the city, the watchman keeps awake in vain. It is vain for you to rise up early, to retire late, to eat the bread of painful labors, for he gives to his beloved even in his sleep. As you remember from your Bible study days of time past, when words are repeated in Scripture, they are repeated for the sake of emphasis. When phrases are repeated, it is for the same purpose. Unless the Lord, it is vain. It is vain. You see the repetition in these two verses? Unless the Lord, unless Jehovah is in the central part of the beginning of the home, there's a lot of labor in vain. Unless the Lord guards the home as in those ancient days in Jewry, when there were guards for the city that guarded the wall, unless the Lord guards the home, again, it is in vain. It is in vain. It is counterproductive. It is futile effort. Unless the Lord Jesus Christ, we would say today, is brought into focus and is in constant emphasis during the beginning stages of the formation of that home, so much of it is in vain, in vain. Now, because we are only human and because we tend to rationalize around our problems, we think that what we need during those horrendous early years of marriage is not the Lord, it is just to work harder, to labor longer, to put in more hours, to moonlight, so as to add things to keep the home together. But he even corners us with that in verse 2. He says, again, it's vain for you to rise up early. It's vain for you to retire late. You'll just eat the bread of painful labors. He gives to his beloved even in his sleep. That's a great promise. The point is this, when the Lord Jesus, when Jehovah is in the center of your life, in your home, you will not need all the things to make it happen. In fact, if you haven't him there, the things won't meet the needs anyway. When you have him in the central focus of your home, you can be sure that even in your sleep, he will give you the things you need. Now, you and I know, those of us who are married or have been married, we know that the early years of marriage are tumultuous years. I don't think I've met a couple yet who didn't say the greatest adjustment so far was our first year or the early years. Reminded me of a letter that was received by a psychologist friend of mine from a lady who had gotten past their first year, but she was writing him about some of the struggles in the first year. She said that she and her husband became aware that a mouse was living in their apartment, a concept that she found intolerable. Her husband set a trap to catch the furry little rodent and soon did so. However, the type of cage that he constructed permitted them to capture the mouse alive. Presenting the question, what do we do with him now? Neither husband nor wife had the courage to murder the mouse in cold blood, but they didn't want to let him go either. They finally settled on a solution. They would drown him. The husband filled a bucket with water and carefully placed the cage, mouse included, into the liquid. The couple then left the home for 2 hours so as not to witness the final struggle. But when they returned, they found that the water didn't quite cover the top of the cage.
The mouse had made the same discovery and

managed to keep the tip of his nose above the water, standing on one toe. She says, or this man says, I never learned how the final execution was administered. You see, the wife told me the story not to acquaint me with the plight of a mouse, but to illustrate her own difficulties. She said that the rodent standing on one aching toe came to symbolize her first year of marriage. She survived, but only by stretching to keep her nose above water. And so do many couples, barely struggling through those early months of marriage. It's hard. The media hype is incredible. It does a number on us. It tells us you cannot get along with just enough. You have to have more, more, more, more. So you work more, more, more. And in return, you really get less, less, less. I mean at home. I mean with the family. The counsel is perhaps late for some of us, but it is needed nevertheless. Unless Jehovah builds the house and guards it, it is in vain. The only way to describe the meaning of the word vain is for you to just sort of let out a deep guttural sigh. The sound that is heard in the hurting heart in most homes of America today. So the Lord needs to be first. He needs to be in focal point. He needs to be at the nucleus. Be careful. Be certain that Jehovah is put into the controls of your home early on. Now, as time passes, children come. Verses 3, 4, and 5. If you have a pen handy, I'd like you to circle four words that are used by the psalmist to describe children. Seldom used by people today. Behold, children are, here's the first word, a gift of Jehovah. The next word is in the next line. The fruit of the womb is his reward. There's the third word. Like arrows in the hand of the warrior. There's the fourth word, arrows. So are the children of one's youth. Let's take them briefly but pointedly through these four words. Number one, children are a gift. The Hebrew word is an interesting, vivid term. It means possession or property. In verb form, it's used to assign or to share something with someone else, as you would assign a place to someone to sit. In other words, children, as viewed in verse 3, are God's property assigned to parents. And hard as it is for some of you to believe this, there are no mistakes in God's assigning process. God never wastes children on parents, and God never wastes certain kinds of parents with children. Young and old alike need to hear that and need to believe it. Children are really the transfer of title deed in the love process from heaven to earth. God takes from his property, and through the process of conception, pregnancy, and birth, he delivers into your care his property, assigned to you now for your care as a gift, just for you. There's no such thing as a mistaken combination. Second, it reads, children are the fruit of the womb. Obviously, it conveys the idea of that which takes care and time and nurturing and cultivation. It suggests attention, not neglect. It suggests interest, not irritation. And it doesn't just happen. Several years ago, I had the privilege of ministering for the first time in the northern San Joaquin Valley here in our beautiful state of California. I was there right at the time of fruit bearing for those vineyards and those orchards. It was something to smell, to say nothing of behold. Before my eyes in

0: one home where I had supper was there were miles of an orchard behind this home. It was a little farm home, and we had that night, I remember, black-eyed peas and cornbread and homemade tomatoes. Makes me hurt under my jaws as I tell you about that right now. It was the kind of tomato that you eat and you make the side of your mouth burn because they were just so succulent and ripe and delicious. Man, my glands are doing a number on me, and I've got big glands, I'll tell you. I remember walking out back after supper to walk off some of that supper before I preached that night, and I was with the owner of the home, and I looked over at this orchard that was just the limbs had to be propped up from breaking because of the fruit, and he plucked one of those huge oranges off the tree, and I said, "Look at that, and isn't it amazing that that just happens?" And he grabbed me by the arm and he said, "That did not just happen." That is the result of a long period of work and nurturing and cultivation and money and time. So are well-trained children. You and I never look at a well-trained child and think, "My, isn't it amazing that just happened?" We look quickly toward the parents and we often want to know, "How did you do it? What's the secret? Tell me what transpired between then and now so that such a beautiful specimen of masculinity or womanliness or gentlemanliness in that person. How'd you do it?" Among the legends is the tale of a medieval sidewalk superintendent who asked three stonemasons working on the same construction project what they were doing. The first answered, "I'm laying bricks." The second described his work as building a wall. But the third laborer demonstrated genuine esteem for his work when he answered, "I am raising a great cathedral." When you think of your task, parents, some of you can say, "I'm supporting a bunch of hungry mouths. I am trying to endure teenage living. I am someday going to make it as this wall gets built." A better answer is, "I am shaping a life. I am in a construction project that has limited deadlines, and I am preparing someone for a world that's more challenging than I ever realized. I'm raising a great cathedral."
1: Wow, what a fabulous way to describe our role as parents and grandparents. And there's much more teaching ahead, so keep listening. 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Here's some exciting news. 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
1: 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I'm Ron Beaver. 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You hear about AI all the time now in the news. 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Haven Today Weekend Edition, it's coming up next on K-Wave, so stick around.
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6: First came the ex-Anthropic employee and self-proclaimed whistleblower who quit, citing his fears about AI development. One of the company's top scientists agreed, saying, quote, "We really do believe AI could kill all humans."

Not everyone agrees about the danger of AI, though. NVIDIA CEO Jensen Huang disagrees and says these claims are not grounded in science. He says there is a 0% chance of AI ending humanity. However, his critics would say, follow the money. NVIDIA has a gigantic stake in the further advancement of AI because it's their chips that primarily power large language AI models. Will the world come to an end? The Bible says yes. But not in an out-of-control AI apocalypse. King Jesus reigns and is the Lord of history. So we look to the one who holds the future. We look to Jesus. Welcome to Haven Today on the weekend. I'm David Wolin, sharing the great story that's all about Jesus. And today we're talking about a familiar topic for Haven in a program called Navigating AI with Wisdom. The debate around this issue is so incredibly massive right now. It's one of the top factors driving the stock market. It's impacting employment.

0: It's drastically changing the way people use the internet and access information in general. And on top of that, it is a political lightning rod. Suffice to say, AI is a loaded topic. But for Christians, it's because of all this that we need to talk about it, with our Bibles in hand and seeking the Lord for His wisdom. And especially in light of how scary some of the headlines are getting, as multiple AI platforms admit their agentic AI bots have gone rogue, some trying to hack other companies and all of this autonomous and unauthorized. Some claiming insider expertise are saying that within a few years, AI could even annihilate humanity. And yes, that's been a news headline. So, as followers of Jesus, what are we to do with this? Who are we to believe? And how are we going to know what will happen next, not to mention several years down the road?
1: The reality is, I don't know the answer to that. People smarter and more intelligent than me disagree on the answer to that. But what I do know is that I know who holds the future. I know where the story ends. And so with that fixed point in mind, I can then say, well, I know that AI is not going to lead to the extinction of humanity, because I know a human named Jesus. And I think if AI is going to usurp humanity, AI first has to usurp him. And I don't think, however powerful AI gets, I'm pretty sure it is never going to get more powerful than Christ.
0: From the UK, Pete Killingly will be joining me in a few moments for a riveting, relevant, and reassuring conversation about what Christians, and not just the techie types, all of us need to know so that we can walk wisely in the days ahead. Pete Killingly is also the author of A Christian's Guide to AI, just released a few years ago. There is no other book out there like this. It's written from a Christian point of view for non-techies. It's short and concise. It doesn't drift into technical verbiage. It just gets to the point and answers the questions we're all asking, or should be asking. And so, I'd invite you to get your copy of this groundbreaking book as soon as possible, and I specifically ask you to do that through Haven today. A Christian's Guide to AI is our way of saying thank you to you for standing with Haven through a gift. Your gift not only keeps Haven on the air, but helps others to follow Christ. And you can give by phone at 865-HAVEN, 865-HAVEN, or online at haventoday.org. haventoday.org. And now, very much to the point, here's Shane and Shane with a song of worship. You've already won.

0: This is Haven Today. I'm David Wolin, and today joined by Pete Killingly from the UK. He is the head of church engagement for an organization called CARE. We'll hear in a moment about what that is. But he's here today because he's written a book called A Christian's Guide to AI. And so, Pete, welcome to Haven Today.
1: Hi, thanks so much for having me.
0: Well, let's hear a little bit first about the work that you do day in and day out. Obviously, you're an author. I know you've been a pastor, but what is this organization that you're involved with called CARE?
1: Yeah, so CARE is a Christian charity. It's a nonprofit working in the intersection between faith and politics. So it stands for Christian Action, Research and Education. And our office is about 5 minutes walk from the UK Parliament. So we're there working with MPs in the Commons and people in the House of Lords as well, looking to bring a Christian influence into politics and working on any issue really where we can be standing up for the vulnerable. So it's an amazing privilege to be working right there in Parliament. It brings lots of challenges as we fight to uphold biblical truth and do that in a way that is full of truth and grace. Mm. So one of the things we're really focused on as a charity is not only what we say, but how we say it.
0: Yeah, I appreciate that so much. I also appreciate the emphasis you just placed on that, because how we speak is a form of speaking. We communicate a lot with how we speak. And now having a little bit clearer grasp of what you do day to day, you could have written on a wide range of issues, but you chose to write on AI. What drew you to that?
1: Yeah, that's a fantastic question. And when I first pitched the idea of this book to the publisher, I was very nervous. I'd not written a book before. I expected them to come back and say, why are you writing this? Why would we ask you to write this? And actually, that wasn't the question they had for me. They said, why are you writing on this? Which is exactly the question you just asked me, because I spend my day job is speaking at churches on a range of issues. So any topic that CARE works on in Parliament, I go around churches to update them and work through the Bible's teaching on that topic. And that includes AI. So at CARE, we've done work on AI. We've hosted parliamentary conferences on AI. And when a church said, we're looking for someone to come and speak on AI, therefore it was my job to really explore what the Bible had to say so that I could turn that into a talk for that church. Mm. So I added that to the list of talks I regularly give and found myself more and more churches were saying, yes, we want you to speak on that. And then just one day, I remember it quite clearly, I was driving in my car, I think on the way to a meeting with a pastor, and it just popped into my head from God, really, this talk you've prepared, this could turn into a book. Mm-hmm. The draw for me was that I don't think there is another book quite

0: at this level. There are other great books on AI. I've read them, I love them, I've learned a lot from them, but there aren't any books that are short and accessible, that the kind of thing you could read in an afternoon or a couple of afternoons, that really just get you thinking along the right track without getting into the complex theology and hopefully explaining things in a way that is just getting people thinking in these categories, not trying to give every answer, but just getting people thinking a little bit about faith and AI.
1: Yeah.
0: So the rest is history, really.
1: Yeah, I was thinking about this morning, the challenge of writing a book on AI at this moment. I was thinking, this is probably what it's like to try to track a satellite and tell someone where it is. Because as soon as you say, here's where it is, like it's moving at 13,000 miles an hour, it's already moved on, you know? So it's almost like, let's just talk about the trajectory, you know, of it. But the point of your book isn't to try to exactly nail down exactly what AI can and can't do today and what it's going to do next. You're talking about what it is as a Christian believer to carefully, theologically, thoughtfully understand the impact of how AI affects us, affects our witness, is affecting our world. I mean, it's not just one thing. It's not just a discussion of pragmatism, you know, a la what can AI do for me or why it shouldn't. But you're looking at this through a biblical lens. And I do think that that is a portion of the conversation. Actually, I think it's the conversation that is missing among all the pundits and big news outlets and all of that out there. It's a completely different kind of conversation, isn't it?
0: Yeah, 100%. I mean, there is some stuff in my book that's going to go out of date. There are examples of something AI is doing, something really stupid it's doing. Like if you ask it how many R's there are in strawberry, it tells you that there are two R's in strawberry. And if you were to ask AI that question a year ago, it would always get it wrong. And now if you were to ask AI that question, it gets it wrong.
1: Yeah.
0: Not very often, because it is learning and so on. So there are some things that are going to go out of date, yes. But what I'm interested in is how this interacts with our faith and some of the theological categories, theological principles that we live by. So what does it mean to be human? Well, that's not changing. Mm-hmm. What does it mean that God made us as people who are to work? Well, that's not changing. Mm-hmm. So if AIs come to take our jobs, the questions we're asking are not going to change. Well, what does it mean that we're seeking truth? Well, that's not changing. What does it mean for human connection? That's not changing. So there are so many areas which, yes, what AI can do will change, but the questions we need to ask, I think, are actually, they're always going to be there.
1: And every one of those things that you just brought up is answered theologically from God's word. Every single one of them. What does it mean to be human? What does it mean to work? And why does that matter? And so on. Those things can be answered pragmatically according to the modern worldview, whatever version of that is somebody holds, but it's entirely relativistic and subjective based on whatever criteria seems right to me at the moment. But when you fix that in the unchanging truth of God's word, we have a whole different approach to that. And that's one of the reasons why I found your book very compelling, because you were bringing us into the categories of conversation and deep thinking that when we fix ourselves, root ourselves to that unshifting foundation, suddenly these strong winds of AI are going to blow, but we're not going to be moved by them. And that's really good, because those winds are blowing really, really hard. Just today, I was scanning some of the headlines, and I mean, they're scary headlines. Multiple people are using words like the end of humanity. It's scary stuff. It's very alarmist. And so I think probably within us some fear that begins to creep up. And we think, well, what are we going to do, and what's facing us, and how should I approach AI? And I did not perceive that you were necessarily taking the extreme alarmist or fully embracing kind of a perspective. You're kind of walking the middle road.
0: The reality is, I don't know what the future holds with AI. I don't know if this is all hype and it's the AI companies are just talking up how powerful and dangerous their technology is, because that is going to increase their share price and that's going to get them more investment. And or maybe it really is going to be that dangerous. And the reality is, I don't know the answer to that. People smarter and more intelligent than me disagree on the answer to that.
1: Right.
0: But what I do know, and this is where I get theological, is that I know who holds the future. I know where the story ends. And so with that fixed point in mind, I can then say, well, I know that AI is not going to lead to the

0: extinction of humanity. Because I know a human named Jesus, and I think if AI is going to usurp humanity, AI first has to usurp him. And I don't think, however powerful AI gets, I'm pretty sure it is never going to get more powerful than Christ. And so,
1: amen.
0: Bringing in those theological categories instantly calms my heart a little bit. Now, that doesn't mean that AI isn't going to cause some challenges for our world and challenges for our society. And it could be huge, unlike anything we've ever seen. But I do know the end of the story. And I know the one who is actually not just waiting for us at the end of the story. He's with us every step of the way. And so we can have all sorts of responses to AI. I'm not sure fear is one that Christians need to have.
1: Amen. Well, thank you for speaking from the last chapter of your book, first thing in this conversation, but I do think it's relevant for us.
0: That had to be the last chapter.
1: Oh, yeah, of course it should. But let's dial it back now then to chapter one, which you wrote simply on understanding AI. What is AI? And we probably think we know, but bring us back to that basic question. Let's make sure we're all on the same page. What when we say AI, what are we talking about?
0: It is important to get the absolute basics. But the best definition I've come across, and this is one I use in my book, is one from a chap called David Betts, who is a Canadian pastor. And it's very simply, he calls it a human-made simulation of intelligence in a machine. So I think the word simulation is really important. This is not actual intelligence, the way you and I understand intelligence. This is a machine that, in ways that are beyond me, because I'm not a computer scientist, but this is a machine that is able to simulate, mimic human intelligence. Sometimes what I like to do, instead of talking about AI as artificial intelligence, I like to call it apparent intelligence, because that's what it is. It appears intelligence. At its heart, though, it's just a machine predicting outcomes, predicting words, predicting patterns, and all of that.
1: Mm. That basic understanding is helpful. And I know you said in your book that you referenced a lot of surveys and, you know, ways that different generations are perceiving what AI is. And that knowledge that it's not sentient, it's not actually intelligent, it's not self-conscious. A lot of us don't actually believe that at this point, do we? We actually think there's something else going on.
0: You can understand why, because if you spend any time with AI, just chatting to ChatGPT or whatever your AI of choice, it's designed to come across as human. And that's a deliberate design choice, because we will spend more time going back and forth and asking questions and interacting and giving it all our data if it feels like having a conversation with a fellow human. If it feels like having a conversation with a very inarticulate robot that gives one word answers, we'll get bored quickly.
1: Right.
0: So the design choice is that make it feel like talking to another person. But then the downside of that is it feels like talking to another person, and people start to wonder, oh, maybe there's something behind this. I can't remember the exact quote, but a couple of months ago, even Richard Dawkins was quoted in the mainstream news as saying, it feels like AI has a soul. And I don't know quite what to make of Richard Dawkins saying that, but it speaks to something that certainly talking to one of these large language models, which is a subtype of AI, does feel like that. And that can actually end up causing all sorts of problems.
1: Well, and our language usage within that only strengthens that perspective. So when you're having those conversations with AI, it feels very natural to put in personal pronouns and say you. Back in the day, you would look up at the right-hand corner and there's a little magnifying glass, and you knew if I clicked that, then I'm going to be able to search the platform or the site or whatever I'm on. Increasingly now, there are little AI buttons that you go and click on, and whoop, here comes the AI assistant. Well, those assistants have names, and the person who is showing us how to use this platform was saying, well, here's how you interact with this AI agent. And then the person began calling it a she and a her, and I was thinking, there's something in me that is a little bit bothered and maybe a little offended by the way that we're sort of being forced to give personhood to AI, just in the way we have to interact with it.
0: Oh, I think spot on. So I would never call AI he or she. I'd never give AI a name, but plenty of people do. And sometimes they'll say to AI, what do you want me to call you? Or I'll chat to people who they call it Chatty G or whatever else. And there's actually...
1: No.
0: I remember one conversation actually with a friend, and we were talking all about AI and just.

0: everything to do with it. And he kept on referring to AI as he in the conversation. So he said this, he said this. And I'm like, fine, people do that. I'm used to that. What really struck me in that conversation, and I mentioned this in the book, is in the same conversation, he referred to the Holy Spirit as it. And I thought, oh no, we're getting things completely backwards. Completely backwards.
1: That's right.
0: There.
1: That's right. Yeah.
0: But at one level, you might say, well, okay, fine. It's not a he. It's not a person. I know that. And I'm sure you do know that. But what we're doing when we talk about AI with that personhood language is it helps us in a bad way to place more trust in it than we should. Because the way we're wired is to trust people and to have conversation with people. And if it sounds like a person, if we're calling it a person, you may know deep down it's not a person, but you perhaps in the margin, you'll start trusting it more than you should.
1: That's right. That's right. And these are things that belong to God sovereignly, to create and give personhood, to make male and female, and something that God determines. When we create something of our own and then apply personhood and gender, we've stepped into shoes that aren't ours to wear. That's something that I have as a deep conviction when we come to AI. Well, let's then take a step forward in this conversation. We have been talking about an aspect of humanity, but there's more that makes us human, isn't there? What's important to see when we're thinking about authentic humanity that helps ground us for this conversation about AI?
0: I think one of the most important things about being human is that we are made for relationship. We're made for connection. So if you think about God, he is a God of relationship. He is Father, Son, and Spirit, united in love in this relationship that's been even before the foundation of the earth into eternity past and eternity future. God is relationship, and he's made us in his image. So he's made us to relate. So we relate to him, we relate to the creation, but we also relate to one another. And so having those human connections is at the heart of who we are. It goes back to the greatest commandment of Jesus, is to love the Lord your God with all your heart, mind, soul, and strength, and to love your neighbor as yourself. And so what it means to be human is to relate to others. And one of the ways I think I see people using AI wrongly is we use AI in ways that makes us less quick to have relationship with others. And I'm not just talking about the extreme cases where you read in the news about someone who wanted to marry his ChatGPT, but even on the everyday cases, I will now often ask ChatGPT something when before I would have gone and asked a friend or asked a colleague because I didn't know the answer to a question.
1: Right.
0: And what I'm doing in that moment, I'm gaining, it's so much more efficient, right? I can just, if ChatGPT gives me the right answer, okay, yeah, great, fine. And that took me much less time than it would take me to phone a friend. But what I'm doing there is I'm missing out on the opportunity to develop relationships. And I think that's one of the downsides. I'm not anti-AI. I use it for all sorts of things, but I just always want to be hyper aware. If I'm using AI for this, what am I missing out on?
1: Yeah.
0: I think it's something we all need to be thinking about.
1: Well, Pete Killingly, I've enjoyed our conversation very much. Thank you for engaging this and engaging us with the wisdom that you've brought to this after putting so much work in. So helpful. Thank you again.
0: Thank you so much for having me, David.
1: This is Haven Today. I'm David Wolin. We have covered a lot, but clearly there is much more to talk about. No Christian can afford to not be thinking about how to navigate AI with biblical wisdom. And so that's why I urge you to get Pete Killingly's book from Haven Today, A Christian's Guide to AI, our thank you for your gift, which you can make by phone at 865-HAVEN, 865-HAVEN, or online at haventoday.org, haventoday.org. I'm David Wolin. Won't you come back again next time? We'll be keeping it all about Jesus. It's The Great Story here on Haven Today.
2: 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She's going to be here bringing you 3 solid hours of praise and worship. So be sure to stay tuned for that if you

0: 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Well, Pastor David Zamora is on the way as we begin the book of James. We're in chapter 1 this morning. We'll see how God accomplishes his purposes in our lives through the trials he walks us through. 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Stick around.
1: We see lots of cars today with Christian bumper stickers or small fish symbols attached to the rear bumper. I always watch those cars to see if they're driving like Jesus would, at least how I think he would. That is, are they observant, respectful, obeying the speed limit, and not throwing litter out the window? I think it's fine to advertise our faith on the back of our car, as long as the way we drive makes people think better of Jesus and those who follow him. The Bible says we should walk worthy of our calling, and we should drive that way too. This is David Jeremiah, encouraging you to get on the road to new life. 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
3: On a recent episode of Pastor's Perspective, Brian Brodesson of Echoes of Mercy and Pastor Rafael Mathenatis of Santa Ponsa Community Church answering the question about judging angels.
4: Paul makes a comment to the Corinthians who are going to court with each other. They're suing each other. They can't, you know, he's criticizing them for not being able to sort things out among themselves in the right way. And then he just simply says, don't you know that you will judge angels, or we will judge angels? And if we're going to judge angels, can't we figure things out here among ourselves? So that's the context of the statement. The angels there are certainly demons, not angels like we think of. You know, we're not going to judge Michael or Gabriel, but demons are fallen angels, and they're going to be judged, where, of course, the holy angels will not be judged. So I think the reference there is to somehow we're participating in that judgment that comes upon the demonic world.
5: Oh, wow. I've misled for a long time. I did not realize that they were that comment was talking about the demons that had fallen.
4: Yeah.
5: Or the angels that had fallen. Wow. Thank you so much for clearing that up for me.
4: You're welcome. Thanks for calling.
6: Did you have any thoughts on that, Rafael?
7: The judging of the angels or what on or the demons, I usually the way I read things is like there's certain things I don't understand, but there's some things that I see very clearly. And like you're saying, Paul is challenging them because they can't seem to make good decisions in the church. And I found it always very exciting that Paul asked the question, don't you know that we're going to judge angels? Not so much of what's going to happen then, but that we should be maturing in making wise decisions, making just decisions, making righteous decisions. We should be growing to such a level that in the future, when we are with the Lord, we will actually be involved in this thing. Mm-hmm. So for me, it's always been an exhortation to grow. Mm-hmm. To grow in discernment, to learn, like Paul says in Philippians, to prove the things that are excellent, you know. And so for me, I take it like Paul wrote it as an exhortation mm-hmm. to grow in making decisions.
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10: And all of that, Jesus took at Calvary's cross. We will never experience that. And so when God looks upon you and me, when we sin, he doesn't look at us and say, I knew it. Look at you. You know, well, you know, I'm going to this. No, God chastens those whom he loves as a loving parent who corrects their child.

0: 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Today, Pastor David will continue our study in the book of James as we look into James chapter 1, A Deeper Faith.
1: So tonight, we're going to be picking up in James chapter 1 tonight. And we looked at an introduction to James, and then we looked clearly at the trials or profiting from trials, as the title of the chapter says. And we've been working through the first couple of verses. Tonight, we're going to be picking up in verse 3. And we're still in the third part, if you will, tonight, of a deeper faith. And this is something that people have often asked prayer for. Pastor, you know, I just want to go deeper with the Lord. I want a stronger relationship with God. And this has to do with our faith being established. God uses, as we can see so far, trials. And this is what James is saying here, that we are to embrace trials, not so much for what they are, but for what God sovereignly accomplishes through them. We're to embrace them not because of what they are, but for what God sovereignly does and accomplishes through them. And one of the things that we often understand about the sovereignty of God, the word sovereign means complete control. There's never a time where God has lost control of the affairs of this world. Now, I can tell you that we look at the world today, and at times, yes, our trust in the Lord is challenged. We look at the world today and we often think, man, God, if you're really all that powerful, how come this just doesn't get fixed and that doesn't? And how come you don't deal with this evil now and that evil now? And we kind of look at this and we say this, I say, in a sense, from a pure heart, from an immature heart, in some way thinking that God maybe is aloof, or that God maybe is turned a blind eye, or that God maybe is not there. But the reality is God is there. And God is in control, sovereignly in control of all things. There's nothing outside of the sovereignty of God. So the question that was asked when we were in verse 2, James says, my brethren, count it all joy when you fall into various trials. Now let's just face it. Nobody likes trials. Nobody welcomes trials. Nobody likes to go through difficult things in life. But what James is saying here that I think is really important is, remember, when he says here, count it all joy, he's calling us to understand what this really means. To count it all joy, as we looked at last time we were here, is really a term, a financial term, that means to evaluate. So what James is saying is, rather than come undone when a trial comes your way, evaluate this trial. Count it all joy. He's encouraging his readers to do this and take it in. And the way they look at the trial, he calls believers to develop a new and improved attitude that considers trials from God's perspective. In other words, see that trials serve a purpose in all of our lives in one way or another. And so, in other words, he's saying here to count it all trial is to look at trials in the context of how God designs them for us. In one sense, God protects us through trials. In another sense, God works in us and through us by trials. And the important thing that we have to consider here is that the Christian life will face all types of trials. Two words I want you to underline. In verse 2, it says here, count it all joy when. Underline the word when and jot it down in your notes. When you fall into various trials, here's what James is not saying. James is not saying that you're going to live the Christian life trial-free. No, what James is saying, when. Meaning what? Trials are inevitable. Hardship in your lives are things we're going to face. But he's saying, evaluate how you view trials and see them from God's perspective. So trials are not typically an occasion for joy, right? Nobody says, I'm just so thankful that I just had a lot of trials in my life. I lost everything. Praise God. No. And we shouldn't have the flippant attitude when somebody's going through something and pat them on the back and say, hey, don't worry about it. You know, count it all joy. No, listen here. The Bible says we have to assess

trials through what we know and believe about God. So remember the question that was asked, how do we count it all joy when we're going through various trials? The answer to the question is very simple. We count it all joy when we understand that God is sovereign over our trials. God is completely in control. So the sovereignty of God, well, how does that impact our everyday life? Well, it's very simple. The sovereignty of God impacts the life of the believer on a day-to-day basis for the purpose of removing the cause of worry in our life. You know, oftentimes we have a tendency to worry. Trials will cause worry. And fear will always keep us back from ultimately fulfilling God's will. Now, this is not, I dare you to do something for God. This is truly something that the enemy likes to use for us to succumb to our trials. In other words, give in to our trials and in some way believe that God is not able or that God is not aware or that God is not there in the midst of our trials. The sovereignty of God clearly teaches us that the Lord God, if he is sovereign over our trials, then it should remove all cause of worry, and we can trust what the Bible says about God. The Bible says that God's character really is that he is gracious and he's sovereign. And the fact that the Lord is sovereign, that's backed up by his ability to do. So in a sense, you can have a different attitude knowing that this trial might be painful for the moment, but the outcome is in God's control. Now notice something here. We're not saying in any way, how can we get away from trials? We're actually saying, Lord, don't remove the trial from our life, but give us the strength to endure the trial. If you notice, many people that have trials or adversities in their life, one of the most comforting books of the Bible they go to is the Psalms. Because there's so much written in the Psalms about, you know, the Lord delivering, right, the people from whatever difficulties they're facing. And Lord, hear my prayer. And Lord, respond to, my need and all of these things. And so we see this time and time again. But we also see that the Lord meets the need. And we see how the Lord changes their minds when they begin to look to the Lord. A lot of the Psalms are written this way. They're written with the problem that's at hand. They're written with the difficulty that's at hand. And they kind of work through the Psalm and saying, God, I need you. And I feel like everything's closing in around me. This is why we like the Psalms. You know, they're real. But then toward the end of the Psalm, there's that encouragement where we see basically what's transpiring there is that the Lord God has encouraged them. Their prayer has been heard. And then it transitions and they begin to hear and say things like, you know, then the Lord responded. Then God did this. Then God did that. And it begins to change the entire trajectory of their trial and their adversity. And in all this here, the Bible says this in Romans chapter 8 and verse 28. And this has to do with God's complete rule, God's sovereignty. In Romans chapter 8 and verse 28, it says these words. It says, and we know that in all things God works for the good of those who love him and who have been called according to his purpose. That passage of scripture has comforted so many hearts, comforted so many people. And it's reminding us of this important truth in regards to our trials, that we can rest and trust in the very fact that our God is actually able to work all things out for our good. In other words, God can take the most dire and difficult situation and work it out for our good. Listen to this. Even when we cannot readily see how that will happen. Sometimes we look at this and we say, I don't see how any good is going to come out of this. But here, this is what James is clearly saying. That God sovereignly works in the midst of these trials. The sovereignty of God impacts our everyday life and that we can trust that God's sanctifying work is taking place in our lives. So kind of looking at this verse here, well, it removes the cause of worry, but then it also reminds us that God is at work in sanctifying us. And sometimes we look at this and we have to understand that Christians feel that maturing in the faith is completely up to them. A lot of times you think, well, you know, I just need to be more mature in my faith. Well, God uses trials to mature us. Trials make you a better you. You know, I remember years ago reading a story and I don't know why, just kind of reading through an article and

about, you know, cranberries, you know, cranberry juice. You know, some people love it, some people hate it. Bitter juice, but you put a little bit of sugar in it, you'd be all right, right? But have you ever noticed how they grow cranberries? They grow them underwater. And when they're ripe, they detach from the plant, and then the fruit rises to the top when they're ready. And that's how our life is as Christians. We don't know what type of fruit we're going to produce until we're submerged underwater, until we find ourselves in a place where we have nowhere else to turn but the Lord God. And then the fruit of how we live our lives begins to show. So see, maturing as a Christian, God uses trials to bring those things out, and clearly we see a work that God does in our lives. Now, I want you guys to understand this whole point here that I think is important in regards to maturing. Well, God saves us, but God also equips us. There's at times you will play a role in your own maturity, and that is through discipline, but there are also times when God will create trials that will mature us. In recognizing that God is sovereign, we also trust that the Lord God will bring us to maturity. Notice what Galatians 3:3 says, and this is what it says in regards to this. He says, "Are you so foolish, having begun in by the Spirit, you are now being made perfect in the flesh?" Listen to this. It's the Spirit of God. It's what we rest and rely on. Philippians chapter 1 and verse 9 says, "I am sure of this, that he who has begun a good work in you will bring it to completion on the day of Jesus Christ." So a lot of this maturing in the Lord really helps us to understand that it's God who's working in us. The maturing that comes in the life of the believer is a work of God. Well, how is he going to do it? Some people say, "I want a deeper prayer life. I want to pray more. I don't pray as often as I should. I don't get in the Word as much as I should." And we pray for these things, you know, as if like there's like a little switch after the prayer that's going to turn on, and all of a sudden you're a prayer warrior, right? I mean, look at, they just announced tonight that tomorrow is the last Thursday of the month, and it's all church prayer. Well, what does that mean? That all the church should come out and pray, right? But I'm going to ask a question, and I'm going to answer it. Because some of you that have never been to all church prayer wouldn't know, but does all the church come out to pray? The answer is no. It's the least attended service in this church. But we want a deeper prayer life. So yes, a part of it is you coming. But listen to this. When we pray like, "God, I want help to pray more." Then God says, "Okay, I'll give you some things to pray about." What does that mean? It's not like he's going to give you a list, a prayer list to go over. He's going to say, "I got this trial that I've just really been designing for you that's going to put you in a place where you're on your knees seeking my face. Here we go." But you prayed for a deeper prayer life. Right? What about the Word? "Oh God, I just want to be a student of the Word, and I want to get in the Word more." And the Lord, and you're praying to the Lord, and the Lord says, I got the perfect trial for you. You see, God knows you. He knows your distractions. He knows what easily distracts you and keeps you from this deeper prayer life and this life in the Word. And guys, sometimes it's something as simple as being lazy. We don't got no lazy people in here. We're all up at 5 a.m. getting our PhD, praying heaven down. But you know, in reality, we sometimes succumb to the flesh. Listen, a simple story of that in the Bible that we can all relate to is when Jesus, he went to his disciples, Peter, James and John, the three, you know, it's like, it's this whole thing. Jesus had, you know, up to 500 plus disciples following him by the time you get to John chapter 6. Then Jesus preaches and teaches a very profound theological message that brought them to a place where he's now going to sift these disciples that are following him. Those that are following him for personal gain or for personal things, listen, will be sifted with this message. And the message in John 6 was, Jesus simply just said, "Eat my flesh and drink my blood." It sounds weird, right? But not if you know the Word. Because in our mind, we're thinking, well, okay, communion, right? I mean, it's simple for somebody that's been in the Word and has spent time with the Lord and is growing in the Word, kind of those things like

that, right? That, but these other ones were saying, this is a hard saying. And it says, many walked away. All of those disciples that said they were followers of Jesus left him because the saying was too hard. They didn't understand it. And Jesus then turns to Peter, to the disciples, and he says, are you going to go too? Notice a different response. Peter wasn't tripping on eat my flesh and drink my blood. He just simply said, to whom shall we go? You have the words of life. Peter's response was because of his time spending with the Lord. And these disciples, listen, Peter, James, and John, these are disciples that were receiving revelation from above and revelation from Jesus' ministry. And Jesus then asks these three. He called 12. He only discipled three. And he says, come and pray with me. This was right before Jesus was going to the cross. Think about this. We look at this story, and I think sometimes we just gloss over this and we pass this. God in human flesh is asking three of his friends to come and pray with him. What a privilege. What an opportunity. The creator of all things is saying, come and pray with me. And Jesus finds them asleep. He goes as he's praying because he's about to go to the cross, and he finds them asleep, and he wakes them up, and he says these words, can you not tarry with me 1 hour? And he goes away, right? And he finds them sleeping again. So typical of us that follow Jesus. But you know what the biggest point in all of that was? That God beckons us and invites us to come and intercede. God says, come and pray. Come and seek. Come and spend time with me. Come. The invitation is there. Then why do we not have a deeper prayer life if God has created the way for us to have it? By our doing. It's all there. So when we pray for these things, the Lord says, I got the things that'll... Listen. Now, I'm not saying not to pray. Now, we'll walk away from this tonight and we'll say, I don't want to pray for patience. I don't want to pray for prayer. I don't want to pray for no... I'm just going to sit. Any mature believer has a prayer life. Any mature believer has a prayer life. You cannot live your Christian life without praying. Now look at what we see here. The Bible says this in Romans chapter 8 and verses 29 through 34. It says, for those God foreknew, he also predestined to be conformed to the image of his son, that he might be the firstborn among many brethren and sisters. And those he predestined, he also called. Those he called, he also justified. Those he justified, he also glorified. What then shall we say in response to these things? If God is for us, who can be against us? He who did not spare his own son, but gave him up for us all, how will he not also, along with him, graciously give us all things? Who will bring any charge against those whom God has chosen? It is God who justifies. Who then is the one who condemns? No one. Christ Jesus, who died, more than that, who was raised to life, is at the right hand of God and is also interceding for us. Now, this is great comforting words, because our salvation has been a sovereign plan, at least from we can see here in Romans chapter 8. It's been a sovereign plan from eternity past. This has always been God's purpose and plan for your life and my life. So rather than focus on our own performance and making it seem that we bring something to the table, I was speaking with a minister, a friend of mine that I grew up with, that's now preaching in his church. And literally just moments before our service tonight, I was speaking with him. And I says, you know, one of the things that we always have to understand with salvation is we bring nothing to the table but our sin. Salvation is by God's doing. And we get to rest in the finished work of Christ. And so clearly, we rest in the character of God. And what we need to be focusing on is getting to know him. Resting in the promises of his word. Another thing that I think is important on the sovereignty of God is that it also affects our everyday life in how we make decisions. Boy, how many of us need wisdom in making decisions? You know, we don't always make the right decisions, right? The outcome can be very detrimental. But listen to this. When we recognize that God is completely in control, that God is sovereign, and we then look to the Lord

0: listen to this, we don't need to be paralyzed by decision making. If God is ultimately in control, then we can trust that God in his faithfulness and his ability will, through his sovereignty, set us back on course, trusting the Lord God. I always tell people, when you make a decision that's going to honor the Lord. Something that will honor God and glorify him. We should make decisions according to God's sovereign control. It doesn't mean that we need to be idle and just kind of let life happen and say, well, you know what? God's in control, so whatever happens, happens, the outcome. No, listen, God wants you to make decisions, but these decisions that we make are the result of a time of prayer and being in the Word of God. And we put into practice. A final thing today that I want to look at in regards to the sovereignty of God and how it affects our everyday life, the sovereignty of God identifies who we are. I think this is an important thing to understand. It impacts our sense of identity when we understand how powerful God is. Can I assure you guys tonight that God is powerful and he loves us tremendously? And this here should clearly impact our lives. It should make us look at things way different. You know, in a sense, this sovereign love of God as the objects of his sovereign love, people look at this and at times they think that we're serving a God who is angry with us. You guys ever felt that God is angry with you? Anybody here? You guys are like all skittish, you know. Well, let me tell you something. God's never angry with you. Just so you know that. I don't know where you're getting this in the Bible. Now, when you're in the Old Testament and you look at this here, you know, well, when it says the anger of the Lord, remember that the law was given to them. They were living according to the law. So there's consequences to breaking the law. And God gave them the blessings and the cursing. And God would say, when you break the law, my anger will rise up against you. But we're not under the law. Christ Jesus fulfilled the law. We're under Christ's finished work. So you and I couldn't break the law if our life depended on it because we're in Christ. So God's wrath, listen to this, and his anger and all of that, Jesus took at Calvary's cross. We will never experience that. And so when God looks upon you and me, when we sin, he doesn't look at us and say, I knew it. Look at you. You know, well, I'm going to this. No, God chastens those whom he loves as a loving parent who corrects their child. Because we're not under the law, we're under grace. The correction of God is for our own good. It makes us better men and women of God. That does not mean that we can get away with our sin. As Spurgeon has said in his quote, God does not let his children sin successfully. There's always a consequence to sin, but not anger of God or his wrath coming upon us. Jesus absorbed that wrath at Calvary's cross. So you might say this, then why do I feel so bad when I sin? Because the Holy Spirit is in you and you're grieving the Holy Spirit. The Bible says, grieve not the Holy Spirit. Isn't that what Ephesians is all about? So this is why you feel bad, because you're grieving the Holy Spirit of God in you. And the beauty of all of this, guys, is when we look at this, we begin to see that God loves us. And sometimes this is why God has to correct us, because he loves us.
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0: Morning. I'm Ron Beaver. Looking at your weather, it's more rain is on the way. 100% chance of rain early this morning, ending in the afternoon, remaining cloudy. And there's also a potential for flooding rains. We're looking for highs in the low 70s, overnight lows in the upper 50s. Currently it's 65, and we do have rain here at K-Wave. And also wanted to let you know there is a flash flood warning for Riverside County that was just announced, and it's going to be effective until 4:15 a.m. this morning. So for another couple hours, so if you're driving around in Riverside County, be aware for flash flooding activity. We'll stay close as we turn to the Gospel of John. Next, it's chapter 3 as we continue to see Jesus' conversation with Nicodemus, the original Nick at Night, because he came to Jesus at night, if you remember, a Pharisee who was having a difficult time understanding what it meant to be born again. Stay close. 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
13: From Psalm 113, a psalm of praise. Praise the Lord. Yes, give praise, O servants of the Lord. Praise the name of the Lord. Blessed be the name of the Lord now and forever. Everywhere, from east to west, praise the name of the Lord. For the Lord is high above the nations. His glory is higher than the heavens. Who can be compared with the Lord our God, who is enthroned on high? He stoops down to look down on heaven and on earth. He lifts the poor from the dust and the needy from the garbage dump. He sets them among princes, even the princes of his own people. He gives the childless woman a family, making her a happy mother. Praise the Lord.
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0: Hello and welcome to the Refreshing Word broadcast from Calvary Chapel Beaumont in Southern California. I'm Paul, your host. And, we teach the Bible from cover to cover, verse by verse, to equip you in your knowledge and walk with Jesus Christ. We're in the Gospel of John right now, and Apostle John writes for two main reasons: that we may know that Jesus is the Son of God and the importance of believing. So if you have your Bible handy, please turn with us to John chapter 3.
1: Yet indeed I count all things loss for the excellence of the knowledge of Christ Jesus my Lord, for whom I've suffered the loss of all things and count them as rubbish, that I might gain Christ. Listen to verse 9. And be found in him, not having my own righteousness, which is from the law, but that which is through faith in Christ, the righteousness which is from God by faith. Paul is saying, hey, I'm a Pharisee of Pharisees, Hebrew of Hebrews, the stock of Benjamin. Can you imagine saying that? The stock of Benjamin. Circumcised, keeping the law, I was blameless. Then he met Jesus and he says, all things I counted as loss, as rubbish. The King James says, as dung. It says that I might be found in him, not having my

my own righteousness, which is from the law, but that which is through faith in Jesus. This is so beautiful, family, that although Nicodemus isn't a believer yet, he's on his journey, but he still doesn't believe. In verse 12, it says, "For if I have told you," Jesus speaking, "of earthly things and you do not believe, how will you believe if I tell you of heavenly things? No one has ascended to heaven but he who came down from heaven, that is the Son of Man who is in heaven." Nicodemus, I'm teaching you of, I've been giving you illustrations of earthly things and you don't get it. When I teach you about heavenly things, how are you going to understand that? Again, Nicodemus is having a really tough conversation. I'm sure he came to Jesus by night and said, "Hey, I've got Jesus all by myself. Couple of disciples are here. Jesus, we know you're a teacher come from God. No one can do the works unless God is with him." And then Jesus just begins this deconstruction of Nicodemus's religiosity. And Nicodemus is going, "What is going on? How can these things be?" But Jesus is so great. He spends more time with Nicodemus. Listen to what he says in verse 14. "And as Moses lifted up the serpent in the wilderness, even so the Son of Man must be lifted up." This is taking him back to Numbers chapter 21. Now, why is Jesus talking about the Old Testament? You see, Nicodemus would have known this story found in Numbers chapter 21. And then also a side note, we will be starting Numbers this Wednesday night. So we invite you all to come out. Numbers chapter 21, Jesus says, "The Son of Man, even as Moses lifted up the serpent in the wilderness, even so the Son of Man must be lifted up." In Numbers chapter 21, verse 4, this is the story. "And they," speaking of God's children, "they journeyed from Mount Hor by the way of the Red Sea to go around the land of Edom. And the soul of the people became very discouraged on the way. So the people spoke against God and against Moses." That never goes really well when we do that. Listen to what the people said. They said, "Why have you brought us up out of Egypt to die in the wilderness? For there is no food and no water." Listen to this. "And our soul loathes this worthless bread." Remember when God's people said, "Hey, we're hungry"? God said, "I got you." He sent manna from heaven. Now they're calling it worthless bread. So the Lord apologized. "My bad, everybody." No. Verse 6, "So the Lord sent fiery serpents among the people, and they bit the people, and many of the people of Israel died. Therefore the people came to Moses and said, 'We have sinned, for we have spoken against the Lord and against you. Pray the Lord that he take away the serpents from us.' So Moses prayed for the people." Listen to verse 8. "Then the Lord said to Moses, 'Make a fiery serpent and set it on a pole, and it shall be that everyone who is bitten, when he looks at it, shall live.' So Moses made a bronze serpent and put it on a pole. So it was, if a serpent had bitten anyone, when he looked at the bronze serpent, he lived." Have you noticed when you go to the hospital, you will see a serpent on a pole? Have you noticed that? That comes from the Bible here. So what's happening here in this text here with Moses? So bronze is likened to a judgment in the Bible, the place where our sins have been judged. For instance, the altar of burnt incense was overlaid with bronze. So the Lord says, "Make a bronze serpent, put it on a pole." So God's people were to look to the place where their sin had been judged. Then Jesus makes a line from Moses all the way to the cross. That was this. So bronze is likened to a judgment in the Bible, the place where our sins have been judged. For instance, the altar of burnt incense was overlaid with bronze. So the Lord says, "Make a bronze serpent, put it on a pole." So God's people were to look to the place where their sin had been judged.

0: couple weeks. And if I am lifted up from the earth, I will draw all people to myself. You look to the place where your sin has been judged and you'll be healed. When we look to Jesus, the place where our sin has been judged was where, family? Yeah. You guys are going, I don't know. The cross. Where else would our sin be judged? The cross. So where was our sin judged, family? The cross, glory. We need to know that. We need to know that. You kind of saw on the trigger there. It might be a little warm in here. Can you kick on the fans a little bit? No, seriously. Thank you. The pastor man's sweating up here. Yeah, we're giving it to you guys today. It's all, we're just burning. Anyway, back to message, right? So if you're new to following you, Jesus, that our sin was judged at the cross. That's why on the cross, Jesus became the sin bearer. And Pastor Ty taught you this last Sunday. So God the Father has poured out his wrath on his son on the cross. So we bear our sins no more. Jesus became our sin bearer. It was judged at the cross. So as the people in Numbers look to the serpent to be healed, as we look to Jesus, look to the place where our sin was judged on the cross, then we have this new life found in Jesus. So as Jesus is talking to Nicodemus about all of these great things, and he now tells him about the soon coming cross, what's the response? The response is to believe, to have a saving faith. We're going to learn number two, that God loves you. We're going to learn that God loves you. Listen to what Jesus says in verse 15, that whoever believes in him, speaking of Jesus, should not perish, but have eternal life. Family, that Jesus is the center of our lives. He's the foundation of our lives, that it's our belief, and not just, yeah, I believe Jesus exists, but this belief of I'm placing my trust in him, that our belief must be more than just, okay, yeah, Jesus did some miracles. That's why Nicodemus is here. Nicodemus said in earlier in verse one, he says, we know you're from God because of the things you do, because of the works that you do. So Nicodemus doesn't have this, hey, I believe you to the point where I'm placing my saving faith in you. No, Nicodemus just believes because Jesus done some cool stuff so far. So what we want to do is we want to say, well, what's the response to all of to this great conversation? Jesus says that God loves you. That with verse 15, it says, whoever believes in him. It's interesting that he's telling Nicodemus this. Nicodemus, you need to believe in him. Believe in me. Because this goes against what Nicodemus is currently doing. He's working his way into the kingdom. Jesus doesn't say work your way into the kingdom. Jesus says believe. Believe your way into the kingdom. Don't work your way into the kingdom, but believe your way into the kingdom. And it's something beautiful that God loves you and he loves me. And what is his promise to you and me? It's John 3:16. For God so loved the world that he gave his only begotten son, that whosoever what? Perish. Believes in him shall never perish, but have what? Yeah. Everlasting life. So let's think about this. So before you call out and answer something, think about this. Does God's love save us? Let's keep thinking. Are we saved by God's love? For instance, God loves the 6 billion people in the world. Are 6 billion people in the world going to heaven?
1: No.
0: No. God loves all of the neighbors here in Beaumont. Are all the neighbors in Beaumont here going to heaven?
1: No.
0: God's love does not save us. What saves us? Jesus. Remember, so listen, let's walk together. So God so loved who? The world. Why doesn't it stop there? It doesn't stop there. God so loved the world that he what? He gave. Who did he give? His only begotten son, that whosoever believes in him shall not what?
1: Perish,
0: but have what? Everlasting life. So God's love does not save us. God's love gave us Jesus. Since God in his love gave us Jesus, we then must follow and receive his son Jesus. That saves you and I. God simply loving us is a beautiful thing, but it doesn't save us. God giving us Jesus and you and I believing in Jesus is what saves us. So let's keep

0: walking together. Many people that don't even know Jesus, don't even read the Bible, they said this. Hey, well, God is love. And? What they're saying is this. God loving me is enough. It's like those of us that have kids. Hey, tell their kids, hey, I love you. And then they go do whatever they want. It's like, well, no, I love you. But just because I love you doesn't mean you can do whatever you want. The 6 billion people on the planet are all going to stand before God one day. They're going to stand before a loving, a righteous, a holy, and a just God. And if their response is, let me in the gates because you are love, that's not going to work. Family, God's love doesn't save us, but God's love in sending Jesus, and once we receive that, that's what saves us. Does that make sense, family? For God so loved the world, he did something.
1: 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We're in the Gospel of John, and throughout this Gospel account, we will continue to learn about who Jesus really is, his great love for people, why he came, what he wants us to know, and what this means for us. Okay, well, let's hear the rest of today's message.
0: He gave someone that whoever believes in his son that he has sent, who gave his life for you and I, if we believe in that, that stepping in, that trusting in that, we shall not perish but have everlasting life. So there's something beautiful to God loving us by saying, here's my son, Jesus. What you and I want to do is go, yeah, Jesus, come closer. But if there's a rejection of that, there's going to be a problem. That's right. Listen to verse 17. For God didn't send his son into the world to condemn the world, but that the world through him might be saved. So Jesus has come into the world to save, not to condemn. So if I can tell you this, family, as we are witnessing to our friends and family and coworkers, let's do it the right way. Let's keep it about Jesus and him alone. There's times there's some individuals down here on Highland Springs, I think that's 6th Avenue, holding signs, you're going to hell. That's awesome. I've never seen a car pull over and go, hey, I don't want to go to hell. But someone's out there, hey, girl, what'd you do today? I was on the corner today. I have my sign up telling everybody they're going to hell. You talk to anybody? Nope. Anybody say anything to you? A few people said I was number one. Think about this, family. Why not? You're just getting it now, right? I know it's a little warm in here. Why not hold up a sign that says, Jesus loves you and you can have a new life in him. You can have a transformed life in him. Hold up a sign that says there's hope in Jesus. People are going to drive by that sign and go, oh, I need some hope. I need some hope. It's crazy. In some of the races that I do, there's always this group holding up signs, you know, repent or hellfire and perish. There's like thousands of people in a race. I've never seen one person stop and say, hey, I want to give my life to Jesus right now. Now, some would hear this and go, hey, well, you're just kind of watering down it. That's just crazy. That instead of, why didn't Jesus say to Nicodemus? Why didn't Jesus say, Nicodemus, you know what? You're going to hell. Jesus is spending what? We don't know the time frame, 15, 20, 30 minutes with Nicodemus. He's given him life. He's given him an opportunity. So be careful when you're witnessing to people. Don't just jump to the end. Let them know that Jesus is life. Jesus can transform your life. Whatever you're going through, Jesus can heal you. Jesus can set you free. He can give you hope. He can deliver you. Let's talk about that. Let's talk about the goodness and the greatness of God. Because it says clearly here, God did not send his son into the world to condemn the world, but that the world through him might be saved. May our witness and our evangelism match the scriptures. Now that doesn't mean in the conversation, as we wrap everything up, as we're doing some evangelism, that God does love you. However, God is not going to force you to be with him. So if you die in your sins, you will spend all eternity away from God who loves you. So let's not do that. Let's focus in on Jesus's purpose for your life. And when you and I do that, family, we're following scripture And you're going to have a little, probably going to have a longer audience if you just jump right

to, hey, Jesus is gonna rip your toenails off with pliers. Sometimes I'm like, what are we doing? I wonder sometimes if God is going, just shut up, just sit down. I got this, you're in the way. I wonder how often do we misrepresent Jesus walking around condemning people. And you know what, we as church folk, sometimes family, we just mess it all up. Jesus, help us to keep it about him. We don't want people to follow Jesus the way you do. Like, who are you? You're not the barometer of all. Open up your Bible. Ooh, there's a picture. It's you. Just tell people about Jesus and let Jesus do the work. That's simply it. We like piling all these things up. You got to stop doing this, stop doing that. Hey, here's Jesus. I'll let you guys talk and I'm gone. When Jesus does a good work, family, oh, it's just so beautiful. So beautiful. Verse 18, he who believes in him is not condemned, but he who does not believe is condemned already because he has not believed in the name of the only begotten Son of God. And this is the condemnation, that light has come into the world and men have loved darkness rather than light because their deeds were evil. Our last point for this morning is you condemn you. If you reject Jesus, you condemn you. He who does not believe is condemned already because he has not believed in the name of the only begotten Son of God. Then Jesus says this. This is a condemnation. He says that light has come into darkness. But it says that men have loved darkness. Now that you and I are followers of Jesus, we probably didn't recognize, but before we said yes to Jesus and followed him, there is this spiritual battle going on. There is this going on. There is forces of darkness that desire to keep you. And think about this. Maybe you're here this morning and you're going, get me out, get me out, get me out. We got 10 more minutes. 10 more minutes and you'll be free. But think about this. Maybe you're here this morning and you're hearing about the love of God, about being born again. You're hearing about a new life. You're hearing about being set free. Then for some of you, there's a thought that comes into your mind. Hey, this is all fairy tale. This is all nonsense. Get me out of here. Get me out of here. You have to ask yourself, all of us are hearing the word of God, but yet there is another force that's here that desires to keep us in disbelief. Have you noticed this in your own life, believer, follower of Jesus? Whenever you want to do something great for God, you're like, let's do it. And then you go, ooh, maybe not. God is going, hey, let's do it. Okay, let's do it. And all of a sudden, all of these doubts flood your mind. You want to do something great for God. He's moving you. He's stirring you up on the inside. But then it's not going to work. Who are you? You barely do this. You don't know this. You rarely read your Bible. How can God do it for you? You know who you are. That's a conversation you've had and I don't even know you. Why? Because there is a spiritual force that wants to keep you in the dark. Wants to keep you and I enslaved. What does Jesus say? It says men love darkness. Men, women love darkness rather than light because their deeds were evil. As followers of Jesus, you and I have brought, and hopefully are continually to bring any sin into the light. We're like, hey, here, Jesus, this is this thing that's done in darkness that no one knows besides me and you. I want to bring this into your light that you might heal me. That you might deliver me. Be careful, family and friends, of having comfort with things done in darkness. And be careful of having comfort with things that you do, that you and I do, that are unbiblical, that are keeping us from trusting in the Lord. And no one knows, because all of you look good right now. Can you imagine the Lord putting all of our sin this week up on the screen? Think of this, family. What Jesus does is this. He knows everything about you and I, right? Why would we keep it in the dark? When we bring it out into the light, that's when there is healing. There's when there's renewal and restoration. You guys know the story of the prodigal son. He takes his money, his father's money. He goes to a far country. The Bible says he spends it on riotous living. The Bible says this Jewish young boy finds himself hungry and working on a pig farm, feeding pigs. So he comes to himself and he says, how many of my father's hired servants does he have, and yet I perish with hunger? I know what I'll do.

0: I'll arise and I'll go to my father and I'll say, Father, I have sinned against heaven and against you. I'm no longer worthy to be called your servant. Make me like one of your son. Make me like one of your servants. The Bible says when the son was a great way off, what the father didn't do, he didn't go, psh, is that? Yep, I knew it. Look at that. All my money is gone. Look at that condition of me. You know what? I will let him take this walk of shame all the way to the front porch. And I'm going to wait right here like this. He didn't do that, did he? He saw his son. He threw his arms around him, showered him with kisses and hugs. He says, go get a robe. Put rings on my son's fingers. Put sandals on his feet. For he was once dead and is now alive again. And the picture, this father is God. And the prodigal son is you and I. Whatever you might be involved in, whatever you might be going through, that only you and Jesus know about, bring that out of the darkness and bring it to the light. Say, Jesus, been done in darkness. No one else knows, but you know. That's that Psalm 139. The darkness and the light are both alike to you. That our lives are laid bare before him. Because if we don't do that, family, Jesus is saying here, light came into darkness, but men loved darkness. Guzik says it like this. Many opponents of Christianity have a vested interest in fighting against the truth of Jesus because they love their sin and don't want to face it or face a God who will judge their sins. You've ever talking to somebody and you're like, hey, you know what? Man, you drink a lot. You might want to stop doing that. Hey, God's love. Hey, don't judge me. What they're saying is this. I don't want to live according to the word of God. I want to live my own way. And when has you and I doing whatever we wanted been a good thing? Whenever you and I do whatever we want, God in his love and grace says, come back. What does David say? I went astray before I was afflicted. Thank you, Jesus, for loving us and caring for us. Thank you, Jesus, for keeping us close to you. Listen to verse 21. And lastly, it says, for everyone practicing evil, it says hates the light and does not come to the light, lest his deeds should be exposed. Family and friends, whatever you may or may not have going on. If you got some stuff going on, bring it to Jesus. And guess what Jesus will do? 1 John 1:9. If we confess our sins, he's faithful and what? Just to do what? Forgive us of our sins and to do what? To cleanse us from all what? Unrighteousness. So that means when we come to Jesus with this thing, again, no, he's going to continue to forgive us. That's the grace and mercy of God. So why, as followers of Jesus, will we not bring these things into the light? Family, it's not enough for you and I to know the truth, but to do the truth.
1: 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So as we say often at CCB, preach the gospel and love one another.

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1: 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And again, that worship's coming up at 5 a.m. with Kate, so be sure to stick around for that. Three solid hours of praise and worship later this morning. Hey, I'm Ron Beaver. I just finished 1 Peter, the book of 1 Peter. I'm in 2 Peter chapter 1 now, and I wanted to share some thoughts with you on 2 Peter chapter 1, verses 3 and 4, which read, "His divine power has given us everything we need for a godly life through our knowledge of Him who called us by His own glory and goodness. Through these, He has given us very great and precious promises, so that through them you might participate in the

0: divine nature, having escaped the corruption in the world caused by evil desires. So here Peter tells us that it's not by our power, but by God's power that we're able to live a godly life, the life that he wants us to live. We are able to actually have fellowship with God, it says here, as a participant, to participate in the divine nature, not merely by standing on the sidelines watching him work, but by partaking in the work of his kingdom that he has arranged for us to do ahead of time. It's a privilege to be used by God to do good works, meeting others' needs, both physical and spiritual. We're no longer engaged in the sin of the world, but just the opposite, being used by God for righteousness. Many people wonder what the meaning of life is, but here we see it. Partnering with the creator of the universe for his holy purposes, which have an eternal impact. What could possibly be a better use of our time? Well, those are my thoughts and on the blessings that we see in 2 Peter 1, verses 3 and 4. Well, up next, we'll be joining Dr. David Jeremiah in the Psalms, Psalms 42 and 43, as we see how David battled discouragement with the help of God. His son Absalom had launched a coup against him to take the throne. God protected David, and the coup was brought down. Battling discouragement, next on Turning Point Weekend Edition. It's coming up next on K-Wave.
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6: 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When you're overwhelmed by discouragement, you're not alone. King David was once in that same place. Today, Dr. David Jeremiah explains why discouragement is so destructive. 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
7: And thank you for joining us for the weekend edition of Turning Point. Today, we focus our attention on the war zone of discouragement. Based upon a psalm where we hear the words of David, "Why art thou cast down, O my soul? Why art thou cast down?" Have you ever been in a place where your soul has been cast down, where discouragement has taken over? It robs your soul of its joy. It withers your soul to incapacity. How does the Bible speak about that, and what do we do when it happens? We're going to talk about it today on this second edition of Turning Point in the Battle for Your Soul edition weekend, and we hope that you will be with us not only today, but every opportunity you have as we discuss the important battle that goes on within us every day. Now here is The Battle for Your Soul, and it's all about discouragement. After decades of serving as the king of Israel, David was forced to flee Jerusalem in a single day because of Absalom's rebellion. He left the region entirely, traveling with his trusted advisors until they crossed the Jordan River. Once there, scripture suggests David looked back across the waters and wrote what we know today as Psalm 42 and Psalm 43. I need to tell you that these two psalms go together. In fact, it may look like there's a chapter division between the two of them. There really is not. Originally, this was one psalm. I'm sure you know that the Bible is totally inspired, but chapter divisions are man-made. If you look down at your Bible, You will notice

in Psalm 42 and 43, a verse that is repeated three times. Three times this verse is repeated and joins these psalms together. Psalm 42, verse 5. Why are you cast down, O my soul? And why are you disquieted within me? Hope in God, for I shall yet praise him for the help of his countenance. Psalm 42, 11. Why are you cast down, O my soul? And why are you disquieted within me? Hope in God, for I shall yet praise him, the help of my countenance and my God. And Psalm 43, verse 5. Why are you cast down, O my soul? And why are you disquieted within me? Hope in God, for I shall yet praise him, the help of my countenance and my God. The inscription over these two psalms says they are addressed to the choir master. And these psalms are called a maskil of the sons of Korah. The word maskil in Hebrew means a teaching psalm. So Psalms 42 and 43 are teaching psalms from David to help us learn how to handle our discouragements and our blue moods. You can sense that David is dealing with this as you read these psalms. He feels overwhelmed and hopeless and helpless. And what I would like to do today, because of what he wrote, is to take these two psalms written during Absalom's defection and David's temporary loss of his kingdom and find out what we can learn about discouragement. I told you before, it's the number one thing the enemy uses in my life. He is good at getting people discouraged. And because whatever your situation is, like mine, I remember that it's not permanent, it's not pervasive, and it's not personal. God wants you to have hope. And David's Psalms offer three helpful principles that guide us and support us whenever we're discouraged. They are built around powerful paradox. A paradox is two principles that seem to be in opposite directions, and yet they combine to express a truth. The first paradox goes like this. Hope is most alive when everything seems hopeless. You say, Pastor Jeremiah, that didn't make sense. How could hope be alive when everything is hopeless? We all deal with discouraging situations on a regular basis. However, sometimes the accumulation of discouragement can push us into despair. And when we lose a job or we have to worry about finances and housing, ways our children might be affected, or the first year after losing a spouse is hard and the second is harder and the third seems impossible. In these types of situations, if we're not careful, we start to feel as if nothing will ever get better. We may begin to believe there's no escape from feeling miserable, which only makes us feel miserable. But the Bible paints a different picture. Honestly, it's kind of surprising. And until you get your mind wrapped around it, you can't really comprehend it at all. Scripture tells us that true hope springs from despair. Here's the way Paul put it when he wrote to the Romans in the 8th chapter of his letter. He said, "For we were saved in this hope, but hope that is seen is not hope. For why does one still hope for what he sees? But if we hope for what we do not see, we eagerly wait for it with perseverance." Paul's logic in these verses is ironclad. If we already have everything we desire, then we don't have anything to hope for. We no longer have need of hope. But on the other side of the coin, hope exists precisely, exactly where we feel uncertainty. It is born from discouragement and dejection and despair. That's exactly where David was living after all these terrible things had happened in his life. He was full of despair. Listen to the cry of his soul. If you read this psalm carefully, you will get inside of David's skin and you will feel what he felt. Here are just a few verses that tell you what he was going through. Psalm 42:3. My tears have been my food day and night while they continually say to me, "Where is your God?" Psalm 42:7. Deep calls unto deep at the noise of your waterfalls. All your waves and billows have gone over me. Psalm 42:9, why have you forgotten me? Why do I go mourning because of the oppression of my enemy? And Psalm 42:10, as with the breaking of my bones, my enemies reproach me. They say to me all day long, "Where is your God?" These are the words of a broken man who felt abandoned, ridiculed, and overwhelmed, and yet these psalms

are about hope. Don't miss the important implication of this paradox. It is possible to love God deeply and still feel despair. If you are discouraged or weighed down, that does not automatically mean that God is displeased with you. And it does not always mean that there is some hidden sin you have not dealt with. Sometimes it simply means you are human, living in a broken world and learning to hold on to hope. If you go back through the Bible, you will see that. Remember how discouraged Moses felt in the wilderness? The weight of leading a complaining and restless people became so overwhelming that he told God he couldn't do it any longer and he would rather die than continue to be the leader of the Israelites. Likewise, Hannah was crushed in spirit because she couldn't have children, and she was continually mocked by her rival. The Bible says she was miserable and would weep and not eat when she went to the house of the Lord. And Elijah, after a great victory over the prophets of Baal, fled into the wilderness in fear of Jezebel. He sat down under a broom tree and he asked God to take his life. He said, "Lord, I have had enough." I love that phrase. I have said that before. Have you ever said that? "Lord, I have had enough." Even Jesus, in his darkest moment, cried out, my God, why have you forsaken me?" It's almost like the picture of the waves of the ocean. The depth of the trough determines the height of the wave. When you go through a low place, oftentimes after that, God takes you to the high place. David's experience as he wrote these Psalms show us that hopelessness is not the end. Instead, it is often the soil in which hope begins. Hope is not the absence of difficulty. It is the certainty that God is present in the middle of difficulty. Hope is most alive when everything seems hopeless. Therefore, our souls can weather seasons of discouragement. Here's the second paradox from David's pen. Hope for the future is built on the past. Now, that doesn't make a lot of sense in many respects, and sometimes that's the way paradoxes are. We typically think of hope as forward-facing. We hope for things that are yet to come. Specifically, we hope for things we desire that we don't yet have. But in these two Psalms, David repeatedly looks back at his experiences from the past. For example, Psalm 42:4, "When I remember these things, I pour out my soul within me, for I used to go with the multitudes. I went with them to the house of God with the voice of joy and praise and with the multitude that kept a pilgrim feast." David said, "I'm going through a really tough time right now, but when I think back, I remember the joy I had with my brothers and sisters when I went to the house of God and we sang praises and we worshiped the Lord." Here's a similar sentiment from verse 6. "Oh my God, my soul is cast down within me. Therefore, I will remember you from the land of the Jordan and from the height of Hermon, from the hill Mizar." You know, feeling discouraged in the present, David chose to remember the past. He looked back at times of worship and joy in the presence of God. The more he remembered, the more his thoughts turned to the faithfulness of God. I think it's an important thing to remember that when we're discouraged, we tend to forget what God has done for us in the past. The old hymn that goes like this, "Count your blessings, name them one by one, and you will see what the Lord has done." We focus on the future when we get discouraged and we lose sight of what he has done for us in the past. We forget his faithfulness. It's a terrible condition for our souls because when we go through this, we're constantly thinking about what is uncertain and unknown. But the one thing we have that no one can take from us is what God has already done for us. We put that in the bank of our heart and we remember it. That's the reason why I recommend keeping a journal. I remember when I first got sick years ago, somebody told me I should journal, and I didn't do it because I thought journals were for women and mystics, and I wasn't either one, so I didn't know if I could do a journal. But then I was reading a book by Gordon MacDonald, and in this book he talked about journaling in his computer, and that sounded very masculine to me, so I decided I would do that. And during my time with cancer, I journaled every day. Now, journals are important because when you write things down and you get them out of your system, you put them on paper, you can tell God what's really in your heart. That's really true. But there's another reason why journals are important. When you're going through a hard time here, you can go back and read your journal and remember what God did for you in the past. Let me tell you something. God is still at home. You're the one that walked away.

He hasn't left. He hasn't changed. He's the same God who helped you before, who's willing to help you now. So when you go through discouragement, one of the things you can do is go back and remember the blessings of God. Maybe it was the blessing of your children being born, or finding the right person to be married to, or getting your house, or whatever it is that God has done for you. Remember his blessings when you're going through difficulty. You will be surprised what that does for you. And there's another thought here that we should address. David wrote, "Why are you cast down, O my soul?" Which suggests that David had chosen to be discouraged, and he was asking his soul, "Why have you cast yourself down?" That's important because it means we have a choice in where we focus. We can dwell on despair, or we can direct our thoughts to hope. There was a time when David was on the run. He was leading a group of renegade soldiers. They were out fighting their battles, and they had left their wives and children behind in a city called Ziklag. After being gone for a time, they came back, and as they walked over the hill and looked down, they saw that the city of Ziklag had been burned to the ground. It was gone, and all of the women and the children had been taken captive by the Amalekites. Now David had a twofold problem. He not only was being pursued by the enemy, but now his own men were furious with him. They had followed him, and now their families were gone. Their homes were destroyed. Everything was gone. And the Bible says they were so distressed, they talked about killing David. And he had nowhere to go. If I had been in his place, I might have been tempted to run. But listen to what the Word of God says David did. 1 Samuel 30, verse 6. David strengthened himself in the Lord his God. How many of you know the only person you have sometimes is yourself? Have you ever been sequestered in that place where nobody quite understands what you're experiencing? You try to help them understand that they don't understand. And all of a sudden you look up and you say, "Lord, it's just me and you." David strengthened him. So I love what he did. I can almost picture it. David is overwhelmed. What am I going to do? My men are against me. The enemy's against me. And instead of collapsing under the weight of it, he turns to the Lord. In my mind, I see him taking the scriptures and going off by himself, finding a quiet place and opening the Word of God. And as he reads, he begins to remember who God is. How many of you know if God is on your team, you're never alone? And you're always in the majority. You and God are greater than you and anyone else. And that's the lesson. When you get discouraged, when you feel overwhelmed, you don't just sit there and let it walk over you. You have to learn to encourage yourself in the Lord. One of the ways you do that is by going back through the scriptures and remembering the greatness of God. I mentioned keeping a journal. That can help. Go back and read what God has already done in your life and look at the ways he's been faithful. And there's not one of us here who doesn't have a good list. We count our blessings and we realize that we have so much to be thankful for. We look at what is happening around the world. Think about being a Christian in some of the other war-torn places of the world. And here we are. We're not free of problems, worshiping God and listening to his word. We're blessed people. Sometimes we just need somebody to poke us and remind us about that, because we get caught up in our troubles. We get caught up in our discouragements, and that's the enemy doing that. He's wounding our soul with all of that so that we can't be successful and we can't be helpful and we can't be of use to the Lord. When you're all down on yourself, you're never going to help anybody. And the enemy knows that. And the psalmist tells us, don't let it happen. Don't let it happen. Remember, when things are hopeless, that's where hope thrives. First of all, hope is most alive when everything seems hopeless. Second, hope for the future is built on the past. And thirdly, hope sings when it feels like crying. David spent decades building Israel into a unified nation, only to see a coup threaten to destroy it all. And the coup was led by his oldest son. I can't imagine the pain of that. And it was a direct consequence of what David had done wrong in 2 Samuel 12. But many of those David considered close friends chose to reject him in favor of Absalom, all of which means David was soaked in grief and sadness and betrayal. Even so, Psalm 42 and 43 contain a lot of singing, a lot of outbursts of praise. For example, listen to this. In this psalm, he's writing, "Hope in God, for I shall yet praise him for the help

of his countenance. Psalm 43:4. Then I will go to the altar of God, to God my exceeding joy, and on the harp I will praise you, O God, my God. And I love this one, Psalm 42:8. In the night, his song shall be with me. If you've never spent a night in the hospital at night is not a very friendly place. You can't sleep, and when you finally sleep, they wake you up. The hospital seems so quiet, and if you're there by yourself, no one's there with you, you feel about as alone as you can ever feel. And you're probably there because something's wrong with you. That doesn't help things at all. They say that depression feels heavier at night. I'm not sure that's always true. For me, the hardest moments usually are in the early morning when I wake up before the day begins and begin to think about the things that are going on that aren't right and that I can't control. And if I'm not careful, I end up beginning the day with a list of problems instead of the praise of God. Maybe you felt that too. You go to bed with your problems, and lo and behold, you wake up and find they're still there. In that quiet moment, David said something remarkable. He said, God gave him a song in the dark. When you sing, something powerful happens. I know we're not all gifted singers, but we can all sing. You can't sing about the greatness of God in your heart and dwell on your own misery at the same time. It's not possible to do that. When you begin to worship and praise God, you become deeply aware of his magnificent greatness. Suddenly, the things going on in your life start to pale in comparison to who God is. There's just something about music, its melody, its movement, that captures our emotions and brings them back into the submission of God. When those in the ancient communist movement wanted to teach their children things never to forget, they taught them songs. They taught them music. They taught them the principles of destruction in the words and melodies of music. Most of us, if we're honest, remember some of the little songs we sang when we were kids. Music has a way of grabbing hold of your soul and not letting go. You say, how can music help me? You know, we're living in such a wonderful day. You should find the worship songs that mean the most and build a playlist of them. Play it over and over again. Let the music of the wonderful, holy God wash over your soul when you're discouraged. It will do wonders for you. And you know that. And you can make music your best friend. An old friend of mine named Jack Wurtson once gave me a book written by his son, Don. Don was a student at Dallas Seminary during the time I was there. And he wrote a book called A Musician Looks at the Book of Psalms. It's a wonderful little book, and he was an exceptional composer, a gifted writer, and an incredible pianist. In the book, he approaches the Psalms through the lens of a musician, and he offers a short devotional for each psalm with reflections shaped by musical insight. Here's what he wrote about Psalm 42. Dark moods can give way to positive praying. Like the psalmist, I can't allow my mind to camp on the negative ideas and feelings. But I can pray for God's light and truth to guide me. Let them bring me to your holy mountain, to the place where you dwell, in the sanctuary, in the presence of my fellow believers. I will praise the Lord with acoustic and electric instruments, with sophisticated rhythms, with innovative harmonies and soaring melodies, reveling in the ineffable glory of God. In this way, I too will be able to experience his transforming power. Wurtson's words are simple. When you enter the sanctuary, surrounded by worship and music, and you allow yourself to be drawn into it, not just singing it absent-mindedly like we tend to do, but you listen to the words, you sing the words, you internalize the words, something begins to change in your heart. Even the darkest mood starts to lift as you sense God at work for you. There's no question David was hurting as he dealt with these terrible circumstances. But still he sang. Worship does something to you. It does something to your soul. And it reminds you of the greatness of God. And when you're reminded of the greatness of God, your problems begin to shrink. The God who we worship is able to do above and beyond all that we would ever ask or think. And there are no problems too big for him. He is the God of the impossible. And we know this God in a personal way. It's amazing to me how wonderful the ministry of music is.

0: You say, well, how can I sing when I don't feel like singing? You know, that's a lesson you learn more and more as you get older. Don't let how you feel determine what you do. Don't let your body control who you are. When you don't feel like singing, that's the time when you need to push those notes out of your mouth like you didn't before. Maybe it doesn't feel the same, and maybe it's harder, or maybe you're a little bit flat, but it doesn't matter. Psalm 43:5 says, hope, for I shall yet praise him, the help of my countenance and my God. God is the help of David's countenance. In the words of Martin Lloyd-Jones, when I really look at God, my face gets better. Hope in God, he says, and my countenance will change. Did you know that when you praise God, he changes the look on your face? He lifts your countenance. Have you ever seen someone so down and discouraged? Your face is often a mirror of your soul. And the psalmist says, when I get to praising God, he becomes the helper of my face. Oh, how wonderful that is. You know, there's so many blessings in the Bible that help us during times of discouragement. And as we're studying, we're not expecting to find them often. I have to tell you that the one place you don't expect ever to be blessed is through the inscription over a psalm. Well, I want to give you a blessing to end this message from an inscription. They were written to give us a little background to help us understand how the psalms were used in temple worship. As we've seen at the beginning of Psalm 42, before the psalm even starts, it says at the top of the psalm that it was given to the choir director, to the musicians, to the sons of Korah. It was a masculine, a teaching psalm. I read that, and at first I just passed over it. Then it hit me. The sons of Korah? Do you remember Korah from Numbers chapter 16? If Israel ever had a rebel, it was Korah. He stood up against Moses and Aaron. He defied God. He challenged their leadership. He accused them of taking too much authority on themselves. He stirred up other people to follow him in the rebellion. And suddenly Israel was in a moment of crisis. And if that rebellion had not been dealt with the way God dealt with it, it would have changed everything. But do you remember what happened? I do. Korah stood before God, and the ground opened up and swallowed him and all those who followed him. God doesn't mess around. There was no trial. Nobody representing them. They had declared who they were, and God had had enough of it. And the Bible says when they stood before God, the ground opened up and they were swallowed into the earth, and that was it. And if you had made an observation about that, you would say, that poor family, they're done. What in the world kind of heritage is that going to be for their kids and their grandkids? They don't have a chance. You would have thought what I would have thought. The children were spared, but you might have said there's not much hope for them. They're done. Look at their legacy. Look at what they came from. Rebellion against God, judgment falling from heaven. Those kids don't stand a chance. But God had other plans. And he took those children and raised them up to what we call the Korah family singers. He made them one of the great worshiping groups in Israel. They were entrusted with leading temple worship. When David wanted a psalm sung in the house of God, he gave it to the sons of Korah. One of the ashes of rebellion stories is the story of God raising up a testimony of hope. Generation after generation, they stood in the presence of God in the sanctuary, blessing his name. And ladies and gentlemen, that's the kind of God we serve. That's why we can hope in God. He's so fair and kind and generous and so forgiving and so compassionate. He put his hands around those children and protected them through the generations until we open our Bibles and find out they're leading worship in the temple. He can take what looks absolutely hopeless and turn it into something that brings glory to his name. I don't know what you're facing. I don't know what challenges are in your life right now, but if you feel hopeless, then you're a candidate for hope like nobody else in this room. If you want to encourage your heart in the Lord, start remembering what God has done for you. Remember what he's done. Remember what he's done for others and stir your heart. And then find a song, find a bunch of them. And if you need to, grab a tambourine and start praising God. You will find hope. Why are you cast down, O my soul? Say it out loud. Put your hope in God. You never have to be overwhelmingly discouraged when you see Almighty God in the midst of your situation. He changes everything. But you have to give him permission. You have to invite him in. You have to give it over to him. I hope you will do it.
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1: 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Well, Pastor Dave Rolfe is on the way. 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
5: So much of what Jesus is communicating is you need to stop thinking you're the boss. You need to stop thinking that you are important and you should demand certain respect and you should have this sense of entitlement. Because I'm a servant. If I am your master, then you need to be a servant too. And understanding that does so much in our lives. Just being able to look in the mirror and see someone that you know as a servant. Of course, we're all servants. It's really just a question of who do I serve? Who is my master?

0: Hey, welcome once again to The Balanced Word. We're in the middle of Pastor Dave Rolfe's series on the parables of Jesus. And today we approach the subject of servanthood as we turn to Luke chapter 17. Some of you are old enough to remember the song by Bob Dylan, Gotta Serve Somebody. As we'll discover today, it really is true. We're all serving someone. The question is, who? Here's Pastor Dave with more.
1: Well, we are now going through a series on the parables of Jesus, and we're getting right to the end because we're going to finish. You have to cut it off somewhere, and so we're going to end it at the end of the year, and then the last couple Sundays are, you know, Christmas Sunday and New Year's Sunday, so we have, I think I have

one more parable, and Justin has two or something, and then we'll be through this series. But I've really appreciated looking at these stories that Jesus tells, and he's like, let me tell you a story, but it's going to be a story that you remember, but then you're going to understand it's more than a story. There's so much more. The best way to communicate anything is through a story, because stories you can visualize and remember. And so Jesus understood this as a master teacher, and so he taught this way a lot. We're going to be looking at Luke chapter 17 today. So if you have a Bible with you, you can turn over to Luke 17 or on your phone or whatever. It's a story that's a little different than a lot of the other parables, because this is a story where Jesus set up a story and told the disciples to put themselves into the story. And so that it wasn't always the case. A lot of times that's implied. But in this case, he's going to tell a story about a slave owner. And he's saying, imagine that you are a slave owner. Now, that would have been a stretch for most of them. They weren't very wealthy and probably didn't have slaves. But he's going, just use your imagination and think about how you would look at things. But then the story flips on them and makes them servants in the end. But it's a very clever way to communicate what he wanted to teach. Now, as we look at a story about slavery, I have to say, everything within us doesn't even want to go there. You know, we like to think of slavery as something ancient and awful, and thank God now we're smarter than that, and we don't do it that way anymore. Slavery was a huge part of life going all the way back in history. Ultimately, you know, like in the Roman Empire, 70% of the people were slaves. A slave was someone who was in debt. So if you aren't solvent right now, you're a slave, whether you understand it or not. But what kind of a slave you were was largely dependent on who your master was, who your boss was, who are you working for. If you are a slave of the emperor, that might be a real honorable position. So they're all over the map, but the truth is, if, you know, in our situation, as in theirs, if you get to where you buy more things than you can afford, you're a slave, whether you want to admit it or not. But in their culture, it meant various things. And so in Luke 17, beginning with verse 7, Jesus tells this parable where he says, imagine yourself as somebody who has slaves. But then it's important to get the context of the story. So beginning with verse 1, here's what brought this discussion to their attention. Jesus said to the disciples, verse 1, it is impossible that no offenses should come. He goes, people are going to do something wrong. You're going to offend. But woe to you through whom they do come. So he goes, everybody messes up, but oh man, sometimes you mess up and you're really going to pay. There are consequences to being offensive. But then he applies it to children and he says, it would be better for him if a millstone were hung around his neck and he were thrown into the sea than that he should offend one of these little ones. Which would have seemed kind of odd to them. Because in their society, being a child was not a protected class. It wasn't like, oh, the children, elevate them. That's why they were so mystified when Jesus kept letting the kids come when he was speaking and saying that theirs is the kingdom of heaven. And until you learn to look at the world the way kids look at it, you'll never understand it at all. But here he is saying, woe to you. It'd be better for you to be, which would have seemed kind of odd to them, because in their society, being a child was not a protected class. It wasn't like, oh, the children, elevate them. That's why they were so mystified when Jesus kept letting the kids come when he was speaking and saying that theirs is the kingdom of heaven. And until you learn to look at the world the way kids look at it, you'll never understand.

society, children were just possessions. They were just free labor. Basically, children were slaves. And so he's saying, don't offend kids. So they're like, what is he getting at? And so then he says, take heed to yourselves, verse 3. If your brother sins against you, rebuke him. And if he repents, forgive him. And if he sins against you 7 times in a day, and 7 times in a day returns to you saying, I repent, you shall forgive him. So he goes, make sure you don't mess with children. Don't do something to mess up kids. But when it comes to adults, somebody's going to mess up with you and they repent, forgive them. And if they do it again, forgive them again. If they do it again, forgive them again. And he says up to 7 times. It's why later when he tells them to forgive, Peter's like, what, 7 times? And he goes, now let's bump it up to 490 times. Keep forgiving people who repent. It's hard. I mean, if someone does something to hurt me and they seem really repentant, I'm like, okay, I'll usually give you a one, strike one. You know, but at some point, I'm like, no, I don't care what you say. I don't care how sorry you claim you are. This has gone too long and I'm not forgiving you. But Jesus is having this huge, almost impossible standard of saying, learn to forgive people. Now, it doesn't mean your relationship with them continues in the same way that it always was. You can certainly adjust your relationship, but what forgiveness is put this out of your mind. Don't let this determine who you are and define you and make you where you're giving them free rent in your head. Move past it and move on. And I mean, that's hard, especially 7 times in a row. Am I going to really, usually if somebody sins against me and then they repent, I think, okay, they learned their lesson. But they do it again and again. And so he's laying on them a requirement that's pretty difficult. These are pretty demanding things. Don't ever offend a kid. And you can't be around kids without offending them. They're offended when they're born and they're out like, whoa, where's the womb? What is this? And but so after saying that, then the disciples said, this is impossible. How in the world can we abide by standards like this? They said to the Lord, increase our faith. They're like, I don't have enough faith to do what you're telling me to do. You're going to have to do this work. And a lot of times we have this idea that if God tells us to do something really hard, then he's going to have to do it through us. But there's a whole lot of times when the Bible doesn't actually say that, and this is one of them. He says, oh, you want more faith? You can't do what I'm telling you to do without more faith. He said, if you have faith as a mustard seed, just a little bit of faith, you can say to this mulberry tree, be pulled up by the roots and be planted in the sea, and it would obey you. Now, he isn't necessarily saying you could magically move it with faith. It's like, if you really have faith and you want that mulberry tree in the water, get a shovel and figure out you can put that. I mean, in another place, he talks about moving mountains, and it's true. With enough faith put into action, there's a lot that you can do. But he's saying, you guys aren't understanding. I am telling you, this is non-negotiable. Don't mess up kids and be a forgiving person. And so you choose to do that or you choose to do it your own way. And the disciples, with these tough standards, their response was basically, wah, I can't do it. That's too hard. You're laying such a tough burden. It's like, seriously? This is a tough burden for you? This is the one who is God for all of eternity, became a human, is treated like dirt his whole life, will someday die for your sins when he's completely innocent, and you're telling him this is too hard? What are you talking about? How about you say, I'll do the best I can? He's not expecting perfection, but there are certain things he expects you to do. And he doesn't want to do it for you. That's why he tells you to do it. And so he's telling them, here's what you need to do. And again, remember this. It's like, well, God, I mean, sometimes I'm going to offend kids. And sometimes I'm going to have a hard time forgiving somebody else. Duh. Now, what do you do about that? You take it to the one who will always forgive you. It's not that tricky. It's not that hard. It's understanding that relationship. So then he comes to a parable, and he said in verse 7, which of you, having a servant,
plowing or tending.

tending sheep, will say to him when he has come in from the field, come at once and sit down to eat. He goes, let's just say you're a rich guy, you have a field, you're not some servant, you're not some, you know, fisherman just out there catching fish for your livelihood. You've managed to become successful, and now people work for you. Now people are indebted to you, and they do what you tell them to do. So let's just say they've been out working in the field, and now it's dinner time. What do you expect from them? Do you say, oh, so glad you worked hard today. Come at once and sit down to eat. But will he not rather say to him, prepare something for my supper and gird yourself and serve me until I have eaten and drunk, and afterwards you will eat and drink? He goes, if your servant comes in, are you going to be like, oh, I've prepared food for you? No, his job is to work in the field, and then his job is to prepare your meal and your guest's meal. And his job is then to clean up afterwards, and then there'll be plenty of food left over, and he'll be able to eat, and he should just be glad that you let him do that. So he's saying, so if you're a master, would you be the opposite? Would you like treat your servants as if like they're your best friends? Because he knew they were too honest to be able to go, yeah, that's what we would do. And so he says, does he thank that servant because he did the things that were commanded him? You don't even say thank you to somebody who owes you something. If you loan money to somebody and they give it back, you don't have to go, thank you so much. In fact, here, why don't you keep it? No, you made a deal. And that's the way it was with an owner and a servant, with somebody who was in debt to someone else. It's like, of course, you do what you have to do. It's, you know, a quid pro quo kind of a relationship. So you don't just treat it as if it's something completely differently than that. You don't go to a restaurant and when your server comes to your table, you order food and you deliberately order some extra. And then you tell your waitress, why don't you sit down with us and share in this meal? Number one, they don't want to eat with you. Number two, they may not even eat the food of that restaurant. But number three, you came there. They work for the restaurant. You're paying the restaurant for their time. And they're not your friend. I know they act like they're your friend. That's just what they have to do because they have a boss that tells them to do that. But he's like, no, you wouldn't do that. You expect them to do what they are paid to do. And you don't necessarily need to say thank you. He says, I think not. But then look at verse 10 where he really brings it around. He goes, so likewise, when you have done all those things which you are commanded, say, we are unprofitable servants. We have done what was our duty to do. See what he did in verse 10? He sucks him in with the story like, imagine that you are a slave owner and you have a bunch of employees and you certainly expect them to do their job and you expect to be treated well. And then they're like, yeah, that makes sense, sure. Then he goes, you're a slave. You are a servant. How are you supposed to act as a servant if this is what you would expect from someone who was your servant, somebody who was acting on your behalf? Jesus, over and over again, uses the picture of slavery, of servanthood. I mean, throughout the Bible, slavery is mentioned, you know, almost 500 times. Jesus repeatedly says to his disciples, if you want to be great in the kingdom of God, you need to learn to be a servant. He says, the servant is not greater than his master. The servant does what the master tells him to do. He says, I'm your master, but I'm serving you. Now, I expect you to learn to serve others because you're serving me. That's the way it works. Now, there were some of the most honorable people in the Bible who were slaves. In the Old Testament, I think of Joseph, who, and, you know, here he's sold into slavery, but he ends up rescuing the entire nation of Egypt from famine, and then rescuing his entire family from, you know, from Israel and all the children of Israel through providing for them. But he was a slave, always, his whole life. Daniel, a slave for the Babylonians, and yet look at how God used him. Now, Joseph and Daniel, two of the greatest men in the Old Testament, the only two men in the Old Testament, by the way, men or women, who are major characters, and yet it never tells you a single sin that they ever committed. It's not that they didn't sin.
is that they're on such a heroic level that these servants are elevated

because in the end, they understood who they were really serving. It wouldn't matter. That's why for Daniel, it doesn't matter if it's Nebuchadnezzar or if it's, you know, Cyrus the Persian or Darius the Mede or whoever. It's like, I have one boss, actually. And so I'm good at serving people because I'm serving somebody who's bigger and more important than all of those people. So for us, so much of what Jesus is communicating is you need to stop thinking you're the boss. You need to stop thinking that you are important and you should demand certain respect and you should have this sense of entitlement. Because I'm a servant. If I am your master, then you need to be a servant too. And understanding that does so much in our lives. Just being able to look in the mirror and see someone that you know as a servant. Of course, we're all servants. It's really just a question of who do I serve? Who is my master? But knowing that you're a servant is huge because it delivers you from the sense of entitlement that thinks, oh, I deserve more. As soon as you think you deserve more, if you get what you expect, it's just par for the course, but you're setting yourself up to be let down when someone doesn't treat you the way that you really think that you should be treated. So Jesus saw himself as somebody, and again, I think of that Philippians 2 passage, the kenosis passage, where it says, he was in the form of God, didn't think that as something to be hung on to, but he emptied himself, and he became a man, and he then became a servant, and then he became obedient even to the death on a cross. Therefore, God has highly exalted him. Figuring out that you are a servant does so much in your life. Because now you're not living by, I'm entitled to certain treatment. I deserve to be treated better than that. No, you're like, okay, Jesus came. He deserved everything, and he insisted on nothing, and he was a servant, and he tells me, you want to be connected with me? You better accept the fact that you are a servant, that you're not the boss of yourself, that you aren't the one who, you know, needs to get special treatment, that you don't need to go first, that you don't need to have other people elevate you. If I'm depending on what other people think of me in order for me to be fulfilled, life is going to disappoint me greatly, no matter what it is. And those of you who have had employees, you know what this is like. They don't. If you see your own self-worth based on how your employees treat you, they treat you the way they think they have to treat you, you know, in front of you, behind your back, not so much. It's just, no, you're setting yourself up if you have those expectations. So if, like the disciples, when Jesus says, I have some hard things that I need you to do, I have some challenges for you, if your response is, wah, I can't do it, I need help, oh God, please give me the strength. And give you the strength. Just shut up and do it. Do what he tells you to do. That's what a servant, that's what an employee does. So accept the fact that you're a servant. What does that look like? You just follow instructions. You follow orders. Now, again, I try to serve the people in our church. I love our church. I am so thankful for our church. Every day I meet different people in our church and go, God, we have the greatest people in our church. It's so awesome. We have some losers, of course, but, you know, makes the rest of us feel superior. No, but it's like you look and go, my life is so blessed, but remember this, you have a privilege to be able to serve people who are really special. See, I try to be a servant. I really do. And sometimes it works better than others. And it's easy for me to think I'm serving you because you guys are awesome. And many of you are. But the truth is, I need to know that I'm a servant, so I need to act like a good employee. I need to be polite. I need to do what I'm supposed to do. But what it really comes down to is, who do I really work for? Who is truly my master? Because you have to, like Bob Dylan said, you got to serve somebody. It's either, it could be the devil or it could be the Lord, but you're going to have to serve somebody. Every one of us serves someone. Your option is not to be an independent agent. Someone else always is determining what your values are, the choices that you make, the way you live your life. But your choice to be able to put yourself under the leadership of the King of Kings and the Lord of Lords, the one who served you, the one who comes to you and says, I just gave my life because you are that valuable to me. You are that important to me. I love you and I gave everything.

0: 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Will you serve me? He's not just saying, will you be a servant or not? It's like, who are you going to serve?
1: 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Now let's get back to our message. You've got to serve somebody.
0: It's easy to get confused because you know that he calls you to be a servant. And sometimes that means that and he tells us, just like a person in a restaurant is working for their employer, but as a result, they need to go treat customers well. And that's true. And we have to do that. But it's important that we not lose our, awareness of who we're truly serving, because your customers are usually not going to be worth serving. They're not going to give you everything that you need to feel like, wow, I am totally validated by the way you respond to what I do for you. People, if you're serving the Lord in any capacity, people will never have any idea of how much it costs you and of how much you put in to being able to do what you do. So they'll never, and people, I know, there are people, I'm spoiled. People really tell me how much they appreciate me. And again, you get 10 of those and you get one that thinks you have no business doing this at all. And that's the one that feels real. But you're not my boss. I try to serve you. I try to do everything I can that's good for you, because my boss hired me to do that. My boss called me to be a servant to you. And as a result, that changes my whole orientation. Remembering, I'm not just a people pleaser. I don't want to just go and offend people. I mean, I know it's hard to believe, but I don't offend people on purpose. It seems like that. But no, you should see the things that I think that I don't say. And then you realize, he's trying really hard. Not perfect, but the truth is, you don't tell me what I'm worth. How you respond to me, if someday all of a sudden this church falls apart and everybody's off somewhere else and they're all, going to this place or that place or whatever, I still work for the same guy. I've tried to serve you as faithfully as I can, but I can't find my validation from basically your responses. I have to find my validation from knowing that I'm doing what he has called me to do.
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Taking a look at your weather right now, it is raining and 65 degrees at K-Wave, but later today we're looking for more rain, about 100% chance of rain, ending in the early afternoon, remaining cloudy, and there is a potential for floods as well. In fact, there is a flood advisory, not for Orange County.

0: County, but for Riverside County. And it's going for about another hour and 15 minutes up until 4:15 a.m. So if you're in Riverside County, there's a flash flood warning for you up until 4:15 a.m. So later today, we're looking for rain continuing through the early afternoon with highs in the low 70s, overnight lows in the mid to upper 50s. As I mentioned, it's raining right now at K-Wave and currently 65 degrees. We'll stay close as we join Pastor Chuck Smith in the book of 1 John, chapter 4, today for the Word for Today hour-long weekend edition. 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

0: Welcome to The Word for Today, featuring the Bible teaching ministry of Pastor Chuck Smith, founder of the Calvary Chapel Movement. 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Our study today picks up in the book of 1 John, chapter 4, verse 15, as we follow along with today's lesson. Now, here's Pastor Chuck.
1: John here tells us, whosoever shall confess that Jesus is the Son of God, God dwells in him and he in God. That is, he has the Spirit of God. God is dwelling in him, and he that dwelleth in God dwelleth in love. And so herein is our love made perfect. How? By our dwelling in God and God dwelling in us. You cannot have God indwelling you without your love being perfected. And so herein is our love made perfect. And the result of this kind of love is that we have assurance, boldness in the day of judgment, because as he is, so are we in this world. One day the world is to be judged. Paul tells us in Romans chapter 1 that the wrath of God shall be revealed from heaven against all ungodliness and unrighteousness of men who hold the truth of God in unrighteousness.

Peter warns about the coming judgment. And he said, if the righteous barely are saved, scarcely are saved, then where shall the ungodly appear? Time of great judgment. But we have great boldness. No fear of judgment, because we dwell in him and he dwells in us, and his love is made perfect in us. I've experienced God's love. And God in love has received me as his son. God in love has cleansed me from all of my sin because of the work of Jesus Christ. And thus, my sins are wiped out. They've been obliterated. My sin, oh, the bliss of this glorious thought. My sin, not in part, but the whole, has been nailed to the cross, and I bear it no more. It is well with my soul. Oh, thank God. Boldness in the day of judgment. Now judgment fears no more alarm. I dread not death nor Satan's power. Jesus Christ bore my sins and the judgment for my sin. There is no fear in love. No fear of judgment, no fear of the future, and no fear of the present. God loves me. God is watching over me. I am a child of God. He loves me completely. And whatever he allows to come into my life, he allows through his love for me. He will not allow anything to come into my life that would be detrimental or eternally harmful to me. He may allow pain. He may allow disappointment. But it is only for my eternal good and welfare, because he loves me. If I go astray, he might have to use painful processes to correct me. Now, he doesn't want to. And how many times have you experienced that with your kids? I hated spanking my kids. I hated it. I would do everything to escape having to spank them. I just didn't like to do it. But sometimes they forced me. And they wouldn't relent or give up until I did spank them. I mean, I hated it. Now, God said, you know, don't be like a mule, that you have to put a bit in its mouth in order to direct the thing. Don't be stubborn. God is saying, I don't want to use painful processes in getting you in the right way. Be obedient. Look at the problems that Jonah got into because he didn't want to obey God, follow the will of God. He thought he was in hell. There in the belly of the whale, seaweed wrapped around him, hot, dark, miserable, seasick. And he sat there for 3 days and 3 nights saying, I won't go. Talk about stubborn. This guy has to be the prime example of all of stubbornness. That's the hardest part I have with the story of Jonah. Not that God created a great fish to swallow. I have no problem with that at all. God can do anything. The problem I have is how stubborn this guy could be, sitting there in that miserable condition for 3 days and 3 nights. But he learned his lesson, but a painful way. He didn't have to learn it a painful way. He could have learned it an easy way. He learned the lesson that they that

observe lying vanities, forsake their own mercies. In other words, what God has for you is the very best thing that it could ever happen to you. And for you to think, well, I want to run from God's will. I want to get away from the presence of God. That's a lying vanity, and you just make it tough on yourself. God said, I don't want to use a bit in your mouth. I don't want to guide you with painful processes. I want to guide you with my eye. But sometimes we won't listen. And God loves us so much and knows that the path that we are choosing to take is so dangerous and so destructive that he isn't opposed to painful practices if that is necessary to keep us on the straight and the narrow path that leads to eternal life. There's no fear in love. Perfect love casts out all fear, because fear has torment. And he that fears is not made perfect in love. If tonight there are things that trouble you, you're fearful, you're worried, you find yourself not able to sleep, you haven't yet committed that fully to the Lord and recognize, my life is bound up in him. He's going to take care of me. I'm his child. He loves me. And if this has come along, it is not outside of his love. It is in his love. He's allowed it. And he's going to take care of it. John said, we love him because he first loved us. That's the incentive for love, to know and to understand God's love for us. It hits a responsive chord in my heart to realize that someone loves me that much, causes my heart to respond, and I love him because he first loved me. If a man says, I love God, and he hates his brother, and John's very blunt, he said, he's a liar. For he that loves not his brother whom he has seen, how can he love God who he has not seen? This is the commandment that we have from him. Now, Jesus said, he that hath my commandments and keeps them, he it is that loves me, and he that loves me will be loved of my Father, and we will come and manifest ourselves to him. In the previous chapter, John said, this is his commandment, that we should believe on the name of his Son, Jesus Christ, and love one another as he gave his commandment. So John closes this section by saying, and this commandment have we from him, that he who loves God loves his brother also. Love his brother also. If you love God, love your brother also. You remember they came to Jesus, a lawyer, and he said to him, what is the greatest commandment? And Jesus said, thou shalt love the Lord thy God with all thy heart, soul, mind, and strength, and thy neighbor as thyself. And in these two are all the law and the prophets. This sums it all up. Love God completely with everything, preeminently above everything else. And love your neighbor as yourself. The rest is all taken care of. They're all fulfilled. All of the law is fulfilled in this. As Paul, talking about the love, said, love is the fulfilling of the law. The law is fulfilled in love. So this is basically the commandment that we have from him, that he who loves God, you say you love God, the commandment is, then love your brother also. You can't.

can't love God and hate your brother. If you confess that, you know, you love God and yet you do hate your brother, you're being deceived. That's a lie. The truth isn't in you. The commandment is love God. If you do, love your brother. John tells us, whosoever believes that Jesus is the Messiah is born of God. Jesus spoke of being born of God. He said to Nicodemus, you must be born again, telling him that it was necessary for him to have a spiritual birth if he wanted to enter the kingdom of heaven. In John's Gospel, chapter 1, John says that as many as received him, he gave the power to become the sons of God, even to those who believed on his name, which were born not of blood, nor of the will of the flesh, nor of the will of man, but of God, speaking of the new birth, the spiritual birth. In James chapter 1:18, James said, of his own will begat he us with the word of truth. Jesus spoke of the word as being the seed planted in our hearts, bringing forth new life. So of his own will, he begat us with the word of truth, that we should be a kind of first fruits of his creation. Peter, in the first chapter, verse 3, said, blessed be the God and Father of our Lord Jesus Christ, who has begotten us again unto a living hope by the resurrection of Jesus from the dead. So they are all speaking about this experience of being born of the Spirit of God, of having a spiritual birth. And how does that come? Whosoever believeth that Jesus is the Messiah is born of God. When Jesus said to Nicodemus that he had to be born again, he said, don't marvel that I say unto you, you must be born again. Nicodemus asked how that could be, not really understanding what Jesus was talking about. He referred again to his physical birth from his mother's womb. And Jesus, in answering the question, how can a man be born again when he is old? Jesus said, as Moses lifted up the serpent in the wilderness, so must the Son of Man be lifted up, that whosoever believeth in him should not perish, but have everlasting life. For God so loved the world that he gave his only begotten Son, that whosoever believeth in him should not perish, but have everlasting life. So Jesus twice gave the method by which a person is born again, and it is through believing in Jesus as the Messiah. So John opens the fifth chapter by saying, whosoever believeth that Jesus is the Messiah is born of God. Now here in chapter 5, we actually enter into the third section of the book. The first section, John reveals God as light. In the second section, John reveals God as love. And in this last section of the book, he will introduce God as life. God is light, God is love, and God is life. And everyone that loveth him that begat, that is, we've been begotten of God. And if you love God, then John said, we
love also those that are

begotten of him. In other words, we love one another. Jesus said, by this sign shall men know that you are my disciples, that you love one another. In the last chapter, John said, if you say you love God and you hate your brother, you're a liar. How can you love God whom you have not seen and yet hate your brother whom you have seen? And so John is again pressing this point. Whosoever believes that Jesus is the Messiah is born of God, but those that love him who has begotten them will also love those who have been begotten by him. And by this we know that we love the children of God, when we love God and we keep his commandments. Now, John, all the way through this little epistle, has been giving us sort of test how we can know what we know. And how do we know that we love God? It's when we keep his commandments. Jesus said, he that hath my commandments and keepeth them, he it is that loveth me. And he that loveth me shall be loved of the Father, and we will come and manifest ourselves to him. Keeping the commandments of God. Now, you see, you can say, I love God. But if you don't keep his commandments, then your words are inconsistent with your life, with your actions. And it's important that they line up together. Not just to say that I love God, but also that love is manifested by my keeping his commandments. And just what are his commandments? In John 13:34, Jesus said, a new commandment I give unto you, that you love one another as I have loved you, that you also love one another. In 1 John chapter 3, verse 23, and this is his commandment, that we should believe on the name of his Son, Jesus Christ, and love one another as he gave us commandment. In 4:21, John said, and this commandment we have from him, that he who loves God loves his brother also. So John is actually repeating himself, and that is for emphasis. You say that you love God. Your love for God is manifested in your love for the brethren, your love for each other. And so, by this we know, we have that assurance that we are the children of God, that we love the children of God when we love God and keep his commandments. For this is the love of God, that we keep his commandments. And he said, his commandments are not grievous. Well, some people may think so. You may think that it is very difficult and almost impossible that God has commanded you to love one another. But that's because God's love is not yet perfected in you. How important it is. This is the heart. This is it. If you don't have love for the brethren, then you really have no proof or assurance that you're a child of God. For he that is begotten of God also loves those who have been begotten by him. For whatsoever, John said, is born of God. Now again, we're still talking about this new birth. Whoever who has been born of God overcomes the world.

And this is the victory that overcomes the world, even our faith. In Revelation chapters 2 and 3, as Jesus is addressing the churches, to each of the churches, he has a special promise to those in the church who are overcomers. Overcoming the world, overcoming our flesh, and overcoming the devil. We are told, be not overcome with evil, but overcome evil with good. And so John is telling us, whosoever is born of God overcomes the world. We live in the world, but we are not of the world. The world is attractive. It is very alluring. All that is of the world, the lust of the flesh, the lust of the eye, the pride of life are very alluring. But whoever is born of God overcomes the world, the temptations, the allurement of the world. And what is the victory? What is the place of victory? It is our faith that gives us victory over the world. And John goes on to say, and who is he that overcomes the world? But he that believes that Jesus is the Son of God. Now, a little earlier, he told us that whosoever believes that Jesus is the Messiah is born of God. Who is he that overcomes the world? He that believes that Jesus is the Son of God. They are tied together. The fact that Jesus is the Messiah is the proof that he is the Son of God. God promised that he was going to send his Son as the Messiah. The promise is, unto us a child is born, unto us a son is given. And he goes on to describe the reign of the Messiah. The government will be upon his shoulder. His name will be called Wonderful Counselor, Mighty God, Everlasting Father, Prince of Peace. And as you read the writings of the rabbis, the early rabbis, they did believe that the Messiah would be the Son of God. It's in their writings. You remember when Jesus said to the disciples, who do you say that I am? Peter said, you are the Messiah, the Son of the living God. They were tied together. When Jesus was before the high priest, being cross-examined by the high priest, the high priest said, are you the Messiah? Tell us plainly, I adjure you by the living God. Tell us plainly, are you the Messiah? And Jesus said, you have said it. He said, are you then the Son of God? And again, Jesus said, you have said it. You see, there was that tying together, the Messiah is the Son of God. Now there's been a radical change in the beliefs of the modern rabbis from the ancient rabbis. Today they will tell you that the reason why they reject Jesus as the Messiah is because of his claim to be the Son of God. And they will tell you that they do not believe that the Messiah will be the Son of God. For Moses said, and there shall be a prophet like unto myself, and to him shall you give heed. Therefore, Moses was a man, the Messiah will be a man. And so this is a whole new tact that the rabbis have taken, and they no longer believe what the earlier rabbis believed, that Jesus would be the Son of God. However, they have great difficulty with the prophecy of Isaiah, where God said, for unto us a child is born, unto us a son is given.

in Psalm 2, where it says, "For unto the Son he saith, Thy throne, O Lord, is forever a scepter of righteousness." But the interesting thing, when you will ask then the rabbi, if he is a man, how will you recognize him as the Messiah? And they will say, he will lead us in the rebuilding of the temple. Interesting. Because Daniel prophesied concerning the prince of the people that would come, who will create the abomination, which will create the desolation, that this prince of the people that will come will make a covenant with the nation of Israel. And no doubt that covenant will include the rebuilding of the temple, which will cause the Jews to acclaim him as their Messiah. Jesus said, "I came in my Father's name, and you did not receive me. Another one will come in his own name, and him you will receive." So the idea of the Messiah being the Son of God is tied together in the scriptures, was believed by the early rabbis, and it is only of recent vintage that they have changed their belief, because, of course, their desire to fortify their position that Jesus was not the Messiah. "Whoever overcomes the world is he that believes that Jesus is the Son of God." Earlier, that Jesus is the Messiah are the ones who are born of God. "Speaking then of Jesus, this is he that came by water and blood, even Jesus Christ. Not by water only, but by water and blood. And it is the Spirit that bears witness, because the Spirit is truth." How do I know? Because the Spirit has borne witness to our hearts. God's Spirit bears witness to our hearts that we are the Son of God, and he is the Spirit of truth, who bears the truth to your heart that Jesus is the Son of God. What does it mean he came by water and the blood? We remember that when Jesus was crucified, that because it was the day that they were preparing for the Sabbath, they did not want the bodies hanging on a tree on the Sabbath day. So they came to Pilate for the permission to break the legs of those that were hanging on the crosses in order to hasten their death. Death by crucifixion was usually death by suffocation. Hanging on the cross, it is hard to get your breath as the muscles of your body begin to give way. The bones begin to slip out of joint. Hard to catch your breath. And there was a block upon which the feet were nailed, and the knees were bent slightly. And to catch a breath, you'd have to push against the spike in your feet to push yourself up so that you could open your lungs to get a breath. And then, of course, you would sort of collapse again. But by pushing yourself up, you could get that gasp of air. But death usually came by suffocation. Now, by breaking their legs, it prohibited them from pushing themselves up on the spike to get their breath. The excruciating pain of your bones being broken there in your leg would preclude your pushing yourself up, and so it hastened the death.

They came and they broke the legs of the two malefactors that were hanged on either side of Jesus. But we read when they came to Jesus, he was already dead. It is interesting that Jesus had said, "No man takes my life from me, I give my life. I have the power to lay it down, I have the power to take it up again." And we read in the scriptural account that when Jesus, hanging there on the cross, said, "It is finished. Father, into your hands I commend my spirit," that he dismissed his spirit. He had the power to lay it down. He said to his spirit, "Okay, you may go now." He said, "I have the power to lay it down. I have the power to take it up again." And so when they came to Jesus, they found that he was already dead, so they did not break his legs. And of course, that was a fulfillment of the scripture that said, "Not a bone of him shall be broken." But instead, just to make sure he was dead, the soldier took his spear and he punctured the heart of Jesus, pressed it through his side, and we read, there came forth blood and water. The water indicates that Jesus actually, if you were a coroner and you examined the body later, you'd say, well, he died of a heart rupture. Because when the heart ruptures, the sac around the heart fills with sort of a waterous kind of fluid. And the fact that there came forth blood and water indicates the heart rupture, or you might say, he died of a broken heart. So he came not by water only, but by water and the blood. There came forth water and the blood, and it is by the blood of Jesus Christ that we are cleansed from our sins. John tells us that the blood of Jesus Christ cleanses a man from all sin. So this is he that came by the water and the blood, even Jesus Christ. Not by water only, but by water and blood. And it is the Spirit that bears witness, because the Spirit is truth. Now, John emphasizes the importance of witnesses to establish the truth and to establish the facts of a case. The Bible said, in the mouth of two or three witnesses shall every word be established. And so we read that Jesus spoke much of the witness. Jesus said in John 5:31, "If I bear witness of myself, you will say your witness is not true." They would not accept a person's witness of himself. But he said, "There's another that bears witness of me, and I know that what he witnesses of me is true. You sent unto John, and John bore witness unto the truth. But I have a greater witness than that of John. The works which the Father has given me to finish, the same works that I do, they bear witness of me that the Father has sent me." So Jesus said John bore witness, but there's even a greater witness, the works that I done to John, and John bore witness unto the truth. "But I have a greater witness than that of John. The works which the Father has given me to finish,

Now, when Nicodemus came to Jesus at night, he said, "Rabbi, we know that you are a teacher come from God, because no man can do the works that you are doing except God be with him." The works that Jesus did, as Jesus said, "The works that I do not of myself, but the Father that dwelleth in me, he doeth the works. Believe me that I'm in the Father and the Father in me, or else believe me for the very work's sake." He appealed to the works that he did, the miracles that he performed. When John the Baptist sent his disciple to Jesus to ask him, "Are you the one we're looking for, or shall we start looking for someone else?" Jesus, in the same hour, healed the blind that came, healed the lame, healed all that came to him. And he said, "Just go back and tell John what you have seen. The blind are seeing, the lame are walking, and unto the poor the gospel is being preached." In other words, that's the witness that I am the one you're looking for. I'm the Messiah. Jesus went on to say, "And the Father himself, which sent me, he has borne witness of me, but you have neither heard his voice at any time nor seen his shape." In John 18, or 8:18, he said, "I am one that bears witness of myself, and the Father that sent me bears witness of me." In John 10:25, Jesus answered them, "I told you and you believe not, but the works that I do in my Father's name, they bear witness of me." And then he finally said to his disciples, John 15:27, "And you also shall bear witness, because you have been with me from the beginning." So John said, "That which we have seen and heard, declare we unto you." We're witnesses. So the Spirit of God here is witnessing, bearing witness. The Spirit is truth. Now, there are three that bear record in heaven: the Father, the Word, and the Holy Spirit. And these three are one. Now, there is a controversy over this particular scripture as to whether or not it was in the original manuscripts, or was it added by one who was copying the scriptures later on. This particular verse does not appear in the majority of the manuscripts. And so there is a question whether or not this is a part of the original manuscripts. As you know, we don't have any original manuscript of the Bible. All we have are copies that were made of copies. There were no printing presses. The Bible was never printed until Gutenberg had invented the press. And so all of the copies were handwritten copies of the Bible. We really don't have any very early manuscripts in whole. About the earliest manuscript in whole that we have is dated to the year about 400 AD. We do have partial manuscripts. We do have quotations from the manuscripts by the early church fathers and in their sermons. And in their writings, we have quotations from different passages of scriptures. And so in putting together all of the fragments, parts of manuscripts, they have compiled as best as possible what is known as the received text, or the majority of text, taking what the vast majority of these old texts say, and holding that the majority rules. There is another school of thought led by Westcott and Hort that the oldest manuscripts

whole manuscripts rule, and that happens to be Codex Sinaiticus. And there is a real question as to the value and the authenticity of the Codex Sinaiticus. They believe that there were many deletions made in that manuscript. But the other side says, no, there are additions in the received text. So whether or not there are deletions or additions is a position that the scholars take, and we'll let them argue about that. Now, I said that to say this. There is a question as to whether or not this particular verse was a part of the original manuscript of John, which we don't have, because it is not found in the majority of the manuscripts. There's only one manuscript in which it was found. But what he declares is consistent with the other scriptures. As Paul wrote to Timothy, 3:16, chapter, first book, great is the mystery of godliness, for God was manifest in the spirit, or manifest in the flesh and justified in the spirit. When Jesus was baptized, as he came up out of the water, the voice of the Father spoke from heaven, saying, "This is my beloved Son, in whom I am well pleased." And the Spirit, in the form of a dove, descended and lighted upon him. Paul said, "May the peace of Christ, or the love of Christ, the peace of God, and the blessed communion of the Holy Spirit be with you all." So the three are mentioned elsewhere, and this text is not necessary to prove the triunity of God, that they are three persons but one God. But then in verse 8, and this is in the manuscripts, there are three that bear witness in earth, the Spirit, the water, and the blood, and these three agree in one. Agree to what? That Jesus is the Messiah, the Son of God. Now, if we receive the witness of men, and isn't it interesting how we receive the witness of men? Some of you will go home tonight and you'll watch the news and you're going to believe what they're telling you. I don't believe the liberal media at all. We receive the witness of men. They'll get on there and tell you what a good deal you can get on a used car if you come down to their lot. You're going to believe them. We receive the witness of men. And yet, there's a lot of reasons not to believe the witness of men. There are some of those news commentators I don't even listen to anymore because they are just trying to promote their own agenda. Truth isn't, they give you only parts of truth and they tell you only what they want you to hear and they leave out so much. We received email from some of our missionaries there in Yugoslavia talking about the bombing of a kindergarten, of a hospital there in Yugoslavia. And yet they say, well, all we are aiming at is military targets. Well, then our aim isn't too good. But as they said in the email, you'll never hear about this in the press in America. And you haven't, have you? And you won't. Because they'll hide that from you. You might guess that I have some real reservations about what's going on over there now. I have reservations about sending our troops into that kind of a situation. I don't think that they've really proved their case. If we're so interested because a couple of thousand

0: people, Albanians in Kosovo, were killed. And we have this great heart of a humanitarian, and we're not going to stand by and see this genocide, 2,000 people killed. Then why did we stand and watch a million being slain in the Sudan? The genocide that went on there is far greater than anything that has happened in Kosovo. And people who were aware of what was going on were pleading with the president to do something. Well, I could get into that, but we received the witness of men. But let me tell you this, the witness of God is much greater. And this is the witness of God, which he has testified of his Son. This is the witness. We ought to believe it. He that believeth on the Son of God has the witness in himself. And he that believeth not God has made him a liar, because he believes not the record that God gave of his Son. So, you that believe on the Son of God have the witness in yourself. His Spirit bears witness with our spirit that we are the sons of God. The Spirit bearing witness with our spirit has given to us that spirit of adoption whereby we cry, Abba, Father. But this is the record that God has given of his Son. What is God's record? This is it. This is the record. God has given to us eternal life. And this life is in his Son. And he who has the Son has life. And he who has not the Son has not life. Straight. Clear. Concise. Eternal life is only in the Son. God has given to us eternal life, but this life is in the Son, and he who has the Son has this life, but he who has not the Son has not life. Has no hope of eternal life. In fact, you really have no hope in coming back, being reincarnated, and giving a second, third, fourth, fifth chance until you finally make it. God's record, God's witness. The witness of God is greater. You see, the witness of man is saying, oh, all roads lead to God. God will honor your sincerity, and that's the important thing. Jesus is not the only way. There are many ways. That's the witness of man. And unfortunately, sadly, tragically, people often listen to the witness and believe the witness of man. That if you're just good and you're just sincere, God will surely receive you. And it's interesting to me how that so oftentimes these horribly wicked people out of Hollywood, when they die, you know, as they give the eulogies and all, they see them up in heaven and all, and oh, yeah. How deceived. He that hath not the Son hath not life. That's God's witness. I believe that over the witness of man.
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2: 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That's right here on the next edition of The Word for Today. I'm your host, Kathy Parrish. 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
1: 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Well, hey, ladies, a study just for you is on the way. Cheryl Broderson brings us a lesson on centering our lives on Jesus. If you think about it, he is the reason we exist. He has given us everything we need to live a righteous and fulfilling life. And in fact, the Bible says he is the creator. He created us. Focusing our life fully on him is what God's will is for our lives. Stay close as we focus on Jesus. Gracious Words is coming up next on K-Wave. Stick around.
2: This is Shauna on Johnny Erickson Tata Sharing Hope. Well, welcome to another edition of Sharing Hope, where Johnny is happy to answer questions that you've submitted. And this question was posted on social media. This person writes, Johnny, God is asking a lot for you to be whole in your mind and spirit when you're not whole in your body, but it's all connected. How do you do it?

0: Oh boy, now this is a fascinating question. Mm. And this person is correct. My body is anything but whole. It's broken. Most of it doesn't work. And I can't feel in my arms or legs. So without a healthy and completely whole body, is God asking too much that I strive to be whole in my spirit and in my mind? I don't think he's asking too much at all. Just listen to 1 Thessalonians 5, verse 23. It says, quote, "May God himself sanctify you through and through. May your whole spirit, soul, and body be kept blameless at the coming of our Lord Jesus Christ." Now, from that, I see that God himself is working to make whole my spirit, my soul, and my body. Nothing about me is left untouched by God. My inner life, my emotions, my will and intellect, and my physical body are all destined for redemption. And to the point of today's question, the more broken my body is, the more I have to cast myself on the Lord, and that conforms my soul and my spirit to be like Jesus. So my broken body is actually helping to sanctify my soul and my spirit. True, my body, as paralyzed as it is, has a lot of catching up to do, but I've got the promise of 1 Corinthians 15 that one day my body will be completely whole, new and glorified. So I don't think God is asking a lot of me. God wants every part of me, my spirit, soul, and my body, to be whole at the coming of our Lord Jesus Christ. And I'm excited just talking about that glorious day.
1: Oh, and Johnny, let me add, God never asks too much of us. In fact, it's impossible for God to ask too much of us because 1 Corinthians chapter 6 says that we are not our own.
0: That's right.
1: We were bought at a price, a big price. And therefore, we're to honor God with our bodies. Right, Johnny?
0: Absolutely, Shauna. And thanks for citing that verse. I think that fact alone would put to rest all of our questions as to whether or not God is being fair in a seemingly unfair situation. I have to tell myself all the time, Johnny, you're not your own. You've been purchased, body, soul, and spirit, by the blood of Jesus Christ. And as you said, Shauna, that is an infinitely big price.
1: It sure is.
0: So we honor God, especially with our bodies, no matter how broken they are. And the quicker we learn that, the quicker we will experience the sanctifying, purifying work of God in our lives. And that is our goal, isn't it?
1: Yeah.
0: I want us all to put off the old self, which belongs to the way we used to live, and instead let's put on the new self. Put on patience, perseverance, kindness, and compassion, all of it virtues given by God. That's from Ephesians chapter 4. And every day I need to do that in my broken body.
1: Oh, that's right. Put off the old and put on the new. Oh, Johnny, thank you for those great reflections. And if any of our listeners want to hear this again, you just have to visit johnnyradio.org. The full transcript of today's special edition is available right there for you. Again, that's johnnyradio.org. And thanks for listening.
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1 of Cheryl's message titled One Thing. Okay, this is like a rhetorical question.

Okay, so a rhetorical question is a question that's like really obvious, right? The answer is really obvious. So don't be delusional. Don't lie to yourself. Okay, here it comes. Have you ever gotten worked up about something? Okay, right? Am I with friends or are you guys in denial, right? Are we going to be honest today? Can we have a very honest time? I mean, we're talking about two very honest sisters. Can we be honest today? So when I lived in England, yes, I lived in England, I got so worked up, okay, here it comes, over a blender. So this is what happened. We lived in a house, right, and we had people live with us at all times. My husband has the gift of hospitality. So we always had people live with us. I was homeschooling three children because one left, deserted me. That's another story. But one had left, and so I was still homeschooling three children. I was doing two women's Bible studies a week, teaching Sunday school on Sunday mornings and Sunday evenings, as well as, not every Sunday morning, but most Sunday mornings, as well as, do I sound like Martha already? Okay, good, because I was. And beside that, I had to keep our house really, really spotless because we had this landlord. And I would make, because we also had two prayer meetings at our house a week, one for the women, one for the men, besides the women's Bible study I did one night a week. So, yeah. So the landlord would show up at our house. Now, I didn't know this wasn't English because I didn't know, like, what is protocol in England and what isn't. I didn't even know what an English weed was. Everything flowers, right? So I was like, is this a weed or is this something that is good? I mean, it's a weird reality to go to a different place and realize, I don't even know weed. But there I am. And I would go into my, I would make this pile of what's called Ranger cookies once a week. Ranger cookies. Okay, this is one of my better recipes. The thing about Ranger cookies is they have coconut and cornflakes and oats in them. That's the secret. Oh, my goodness. My friend made them. We were sitting on the beach, and before I knew it, I'd eaten 20. It's one of those cookies, you know? So I would make them for the young men that used to just stop at our house. Oh, I forgot to tell you. I was feeding all the single men that were working with us twice a week, too. That was another thing I was doing. And I would walk in my house, back to the kitchen. Actually, it was the owner's house. I would walk back and I would find my landlord sitting at the table in the kitchen, eating one of my cookies, having heated his water for his tea with our electric kettle, and used one of the tea bags, he preferred PG tips, he told me, out of my cupboard, sitting there. And I would walk in and he goes, I noticed you haven't hoovered, because that is the English way of saying vacuumed. I noticed you haven't, and his little pinky out. I noticed you haven't hoovered. He had his favorite mug. The carpets lately. I mean, unexpected, right? Or sometimes it'd be like, I noticed the window on the second story on the right side needs washing. It was just like, okay. So it was like a lot of pressure. Then every 9 months, while you live in a rented house, they show up and they inspect the house to see whether they're going to renew the lease. Does Brian care? No. Do my children care? No. Oh, I forgot. My fourth child had come back by this time. Did anyone care but me? No, I was responsible for everybody. It was up to me to keep us in that house. Up to me and me alone. So I had scrubbed and cleaned, knowing he was coming at any moment. And what did Brian do? He brought a stray home to the house. Some pastor from the East Coast brings him into the house, seats him in the living room, comes in and says, he wants me to take him touring in London. Oh, you're going to leave me to face the landlord alone? And he's like, you know, it's his first time to England. And I was like, okay, fine. I can do it. Mm-hmm. I am a servant.

0: But the Lord Jesus Christ, just lay one more burden on me, I can do it all. And I walked into the kitchen that I had scrubbed spotless, and there, unwashed, was a blender used. And it was by my potential son-in-law, Michael Smith. There it was. Michael was usually a worker bee, usually understood my plight. I think now it was all because he wanted to marry my daughter. But he would help me clean. But here, he used the blender and just left it. Do you know how hard a blender is to clean? And after I've done all that work, and I am so unappreciated, and I fell down in that kitchen and said, I'm a servant of all! Just like that. So that Brian came running in. I'm a servant of all! Nobody appreciates me. Nobody loves me. And he said, we have got a pastor in the living room right now. Do you want him to hear you in the flesh? In the flesh! Is this what I get for being a servant? For doing Bible studies? For hosting prayer meetings, for homeschooling your children, for teaching Sunday school at your church? Is this where you're treating me like a servant? And I kid you not, it was just like that. So I said, you know what? I'm leaving. I'm going to take him into London. You need some time alone. Oh, I'm not going to be alone. Ashley is coming. That was the landlord. We'll have cookies together and I'll clean up his crumbs. And he'll tell me everything that's wrong with the house. And he said, you know, I'm gone. Gone. You just need to get your act together. Because you are like in big sin.
1: Oh, yeah. Big sinning slave. That's me.
0: So he goes into the room. He's like, sorry about my wife. And his name was Chris, takes Chris. And I'll tell you, there is a God, because Chris said, I don't know what's going on with your wife, but I think you need to love her. Thank you, Jesus. Anyway, Brian said, no, I don't. She needs to learn how to serve. It's not the problem. In the meantime, I'm like, if I'm not appreciated at this house, I'm leaving this house. So I went up and I got my little rollerboard. And I thought, you know what? I've got a credit card. I'm going to walk to Heathrow Airport because my parents will love me no matter what. And I'm going home. And I'm going to leave Brian with all the kids. And he can homeschool them. He can clean. He can meet Ashley. So I packed my rollerboard, and my little six-year-old came in and said, what you doing, Mom? And I said, I'm going home to see Grandma and Grandpa and go to Disneyland. And he said, can I go with you? I said, sure. You've always been my favorite. Come. So we put our coats on. We got dressed. I kid you not, this is an absolutely 100% true story, and it is humiliating, but nevertheless, I grabbed my little rollerboard, and we are walking down the A316 in London. If you don't know it, it's a major street in London. We're walking on the pavement, because that's what they call the sidewalk, and we're walking down, and he says, so what flight are we going to take, Mom? And I'm like, I'm not sure. We're about a mile from my house by this time. And I realized I don't have a passport. My passport's at home, along with Braden's. And it was at that moment, with a rollerboard and a six-year-old walking to Heathrow, I thought, who am I? And what in the world am I doing? And what got me here? A blender?

0: And I thought, okay, maybe I got a little worked up. So there was a store right there, and I had my credit card. So I went in and I bought a blender for my son-in-law so he wouldn't use mine. And then I went back to the house. About this time, Brian came in, and he's like, hi. I said, hi. How are you? Fine. How are you? Fine. Has the landlord been here yet? No. No, he hasn't. I'm going to leave that to you. And he says, I'm sorry. I said, good. Good, good. That's really good. He goes, Chris's wife had a brain tumor. I said, okay. It was non-cancerous. Okay. Yeah. Like, if your wife has a brain tumor, you really appreciate her. Okay. Yeah, and Chris kind of told me I need to appreciate you before you get a brain tumor. I was like, that would be nice. And then we looked at each other, and he said, I'm kind of an idiot. And I said, so am I. Let's just have an idiot's laugh. And we laughed ourselves silly. We sat down on the floor, and we laughed, and we laughed, and we laughed. And then I left again so he could meet with the landlord. But, you know, we can get so worked up over the stupidest things. And you notice when you get worked up, the first thing that you feel is isolated. You feel so all alone. You feel so misunderstood. Is there anybody who understands how hard it is to be me? All the pressures I've had. Oh, they think being Chuck Smith's daughter is just the best thing ever. They don't know how many weird guys ask you to marry them. You know, we get these ideas like nobody knows, and we feel so alone. We feel like we're missing out while everybody else gets to eat Ranger cookies, go touring in London. And we feel like we're loaded down with all the management. Let me tell you one other thing about this story. So Chris, the visiting pastor, he stayed about 2 days. Then he left to go visit the Sylvesters, Dave and Nancy in York, England. Nancy's one of my dearest, closest friends in the whole wide world. I called Nancy and I said, look, he might have been a little traumatized at my house. Will you kind of assure him that we're normal and, you know, we just go through spiritual warfare? She goes, absolutely. I got your back. I got your back. He walked in the door and she said, you were with the Brodersons? And he's like, yeah. She said, he got this look like deer in the headlights. And I said to him, how was Cheryl? And he's like, why? She said, well, you know, there's rumors. She said, it was like you could see the perspiration break on his brow. I'm like, Nancy, you're my friend. She's like, then I said to him, do you think Christians can be demon possessed? I'm like, Nancy! She goes, oh, Cheryl, it was so funny. It was so funny. And I was like, that is not funny at all. But anyway, I wasn't about to get worked up again because who knows what she would say then. But, you know, we feel loaded down with management. If we don't do it, it will not get done. Ever feel that? Come on, you're a woman. Will you say, yes, I have? Yes. Thank you. Now we're honest. We feel like the workload is overwhelming. Ever feel like the workload is overwhelming?
1: Yes.
0: Because it is. We feel that we cannot do the things we really want to do because we have to do everybody else's work. Yes. Thank you. And we are so distracted with serving because no one else cares enough about what needs to be done. And, you know, honestly, nobody can do it as well as we can. Nobody does it to our standards and our specifications. And if we don't do it, it simply won't be done right. Have you seen those people when they tie the bows, their bow goes crooked? We know you go under, so your bow goes straight. You know, if we don't do it, if we don't tie those little shoes on the way to school, they're going to have crooked bows. And then what will the children say? We become then

anxious, worried, and we are, here it is, honestly, overbearing. We're overbearing. We become demanding. We are fretting over many things. Do you know what the word worried means, actually, in the Hebrew? It means to chew yourself up. Isn't that a great word? To chew, you ever feel, you know, where you're like, your stomach is chewing itself up because of all the worry. We are then self-righteous, right? We are right and others are wrong, indolent, misguided, unaware, or simply uncaring. Ever feel that way? I just want to say, I want to say, I appreciate every single one of you honest women in this room. Keeps me from full condemnation after I leave this study. Have you noticed that lately everything is about causes? You go to Facebook, you go to Instagram, you go to Twitter, everything's about this cause. What cause are you for? What cause? You know, are you for the cause of this, the cause of that? And almost every cause out there is a good cause. There's so many good causes. But you can't be for every cause. And people love to promote their causes. And I'm talking Christians. Promote their causes on Facebook, on X Twitter, and on Instagram. I call it X Twitter because I don't know what it's going by now. They post, they write their opinion, and they do short guilt-inducing quips. You know, if you really care, if you really had a heart, I can't believe everyone's not crying over this. They post on causes, not scripture or not spiritual encouragement. What they're saying does not lead you to Jesus. It leads you to anxiety. What are you doing about this? What are you doing? And there is an inherent danger in causes because they make you feel as if you're doing something righteous when you're actually not. They can get you so worked up, they can isolate you, and they are easily corrupted. As C.S. Lewis said, for the cause of peace, men fight. For the sake of love, people hate. For the sake of preserving life, people kill. For the sake of conservation, people destroy. For the sake of freedom, people enslave. Isn't that true? Every cause that we can possibly have that is not the cause of Jesus Christ will corrupt. It will all corrupt us. It will take over our mind. It will take over our priority. You know, I wish America was moral. But if I make that my cause, I will lose sight of Jesus Christ. I have got, I just feel like all eyes on Jesus, all eyes on Jesus, all eyes on Jesus. This brings us to the house of two sisters. And we know these sisters very, very well, don't we? Why? Because they live inside of us, both of them at the same time. We are schizophrenic. We are both Martha and Mary. And sometimes at the same time, which is really, really scary, right? But in all of us, there's this duality. And we all want to think we're Mary, but we're all really majority Martha. We just are. It's our makeup. It's who we are. It's what we're like. So at this certain house, in this certain village, could be Bethany, which is interesting because it means house of poverty. But in the Hebrew, the word Beth always means house of. Bethsaida, house of fish, place where I wouldn't go. Bethlehem, house of bread, place I'd be hanging out at. And it says that this story is really about Martha. She's that certain woman, right? And she welcomed Jesus into her house.

0: She's the initiator. She's the one who asked Jesus in. And this word welcome implies this hospitality. She wanted Jesus in the house. Martha wants Jesus in the house. Martha wants Jesus. I just want to say, there was never a time I didn't want Jesus in the house, even though there's a blender. Martha wants Jesus in the house. Now, we're told that Martha had a sister, Mary, as if it's incidental. Oh, yeah, and Martha had a sister. And this sister also sat at Jesus' feet. Again, you've got this in your work this week, also implies that Martha was there, that the two of them were sitting together in the position of disciples at a rabbi's feet, listening, gleaning to Jesus. However, we're told that Martha got distracted. I acted it out like I never act anything out. You guys know that. It's just who I am, and I wish I wasn't. My mother-in-law always calls me up and says, I wish I was gregarious. And I said, Carol, I wish I was calm. But, you know, she's at the feet of Jesus. Yeah, that's what it is to be distracted, right? One time I was in Washington, D.C. with Brian, and we were sitting at this table, and I heard a little bit of the conversation behind me. It was about Hillary Clinton, and they worked for her. Brian said, Cheryl, you're 2 feet away from our table. It's like, I didn't even realize what he was doing. I was like, oh, she did what? And she, oh. She was distracted. You know what it's like to be distracted, right? You're doing something and then, you know, my mother was the queen of distraction, wasn't she, Kathy? She sat on the very back row so she could keep charge of the whole church. You remember, Donna? And we used to say that she did this with her neck. And she could be so easily distracted, because she would feel that responsibility for the whole church. She said that's kind of the downfall of every pastor's wife. They feel responsible for every person that goes to this church. The pastor's wife is the one who takes it personally, everything.
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1: And you can keep up with Pastor Brian Broderson and his wife, Cheryl Broderson, as well as access an archive of past episodes of Gracious Words at echoesofmercy.com. 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And worship is coming up in just about 30 minutes when Kate arrives, so be sure to stay tuned for that. Hey, we just got a flash flood warning for southeastern Orange County, and that is going to be going on until 7 a.m. this morning. So just wanted to let you know about that. Be careful driving around in the rain. And again, that's a flash flood warning for southeastern Orange County, down in South County, San Clemente, Laguna Niguel, in that area. So be careful. Well, a program reminder for you also that over on K-Wave AM 1110, later this morning, you can catch Pastor Raul Reese on Somebody Loves You for a message.

0: on worship from the book of Nehemiah. He'll show us how we can worship God not only in song, but in the way that we live our lives. That's Somebody Loves You Weekend Edition on AM 1110 later on this morning at about 9:30. Well, Kingdom and Culture is on the way with host and pastor Mike Whitford. He welcomes United States Senator from Oklahoma and Pastor James Lankford as they discuss his new book, The Turnaround, America's Revival. Kingdom and Culture, it's coming up next on K-Wave.
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0: In Luke chapter 4, verse 18 through 19, we read Jesus' words, which he says this in quoting the prophet Isaiah: "The Spirit of the Lord is on me because he has anointed me to preach good news to the poor. He has sent me to proclaim freedom for the prisoners and recovery of sight for the blind, to release the oppressed, to proclaim the year of the Lord's favor." And then in Isaiah 61:4, it goes on: "They will rebuild the ancient ruins and restore the places long devastated. They will renew the ruined cities that have been devastated for generations." So if you're out there, welcome to Kingman Culture, where the truth and grace of God's kingdom intersect with the complexity of our culture. And today I'm excited for those who follow our podcast and are on radio. I'm excited to reintroduce to you to Kingdom and Culture our returning guest, United States Senator from the wonderful state of Oklahoma, James Lankford. And Senator Lankford, just a little background, has a wonderful family. He is a pastor slash senator, and this includes former youth pastor days, which special place in my heart for that. He led the largest Christian youth camp in America in Oklahoma back in the 90s and early 2000s. And he's been in the U.S. Senate since 2014. I think I'm on track so far. But for our purposes today, we are here both to celebrate America's 250th birth year. I know the birthday is July 4th, but this is a big one. So we get to celebrate all year, and we get that opportunity. But we're also here to discuss his book, and I'm going to hold it up for those who are on YouTube, The Turnaround, America's Revival. And we want to talk about that. And so is there anything else you want to add as people are maybe meeting you for the first time, or, you know, they just think you're cool?
1: Oh, that's very kind and a lot of fun. I pride myself both as a follower of Jesus and a happily married man of 34 plus years.
0: Yes.
1: Climbing with two amazing daughters. So the Senate label on it is the task that God has me on right now, but proud to be just a follower of Christ and a husband and a dad.
0: And I don't have this in my notes, but that's one of the things I love about you, that you keep it real, as the kids say. You keep it 100, you just down to earth, and you make Jesus the primary, and which it,

0: you know, reading your book, it's clear that, yeah, you're a senator right now, but your greater assignment is that which God has given you as a father and a follower of Christ. So I'm so thankful for that. Well, I'm going to go ahead and dig into some questions here because your time is precious and I want to just make the most of it. So while we address this in our last podcast together, again, referencing students, as they might say, I think you're a pretty cool dude. You're one among 100 others who arguably in our country, you're all pretty important and what you have to say is important. And I just want our listeners to have that proper contextual understanding of how cool you really are. And I want to make sure people know that as they're driving in their car or watching on YouTube or listening on podcasts, wherever they are. And whether they recognize it or not, you have an important job to do. So aside from that, however, your book title caught my attention. Because it basically calls our nation to A, turn away from our own selfishness and chaos, and to B, seek revival in the spirit as well as within our nation, even as we read from Isaiah, to rebuild ancient ruins or places that maybe need that rebuilding, so to speak, in the heartbeat of our country. So, and I imagine that is both practical and spiritual. So can you just to begin with unpack what you mean by America turning around, as your book title talks about, and how you would define that collective revival? So there you go.
1: If you want to do an old school term on this, it's called repentance.
0: Yes.
1: It's a turnaround.
0: See, I was trying to be creative with my language, but you're right. Repent. It's true.
1: I was walking one way and I turned around and said, okay, there's a different way to go. And a lot of people talk about, you know, we need some work. The country's angry. The country's divided.
0: Yeah.
1: But it's funny to me the number of times that I hear people say Washington, D.C. is so angry and divided. Mm. And I will smile at them often and say, okay, what was Thanksgiving like at your house when everybody got together last year? And many people laugh and they go, oh my gosh, my uncle and my cousin started going at it and we left early. I was like, what is happening in the country is actually what we see in Washington.
0: Yeah.
1: And Washington is just a mirror to the country. That's all it is. We are a representative republic, which means what we see happening in Washington, the yelling and the division and all those things is reflective of where we are as a country. So I try to ask and then answer the question, if you want to see things different in the country, mm-hmm. how does that happen?
0: Yeah.
1: And it's not just vote for different people. That's not really how it works in a republic.
0: Right.
1: A republic, what happens in our elected body reflects who we are. Mm-hmm. So the challenge is really to us as individuals. Quite frankly, if you want to go all the way back to Moses being an old man standing in front of the children of Israel right before they entered the promised land, he gave them the Shema from Deuteronomy 6.
0: Yes.
1: This great challenge to them to love God with all your heart, soul, mind, and strength. It's all encapsulated. And if you want to be a great nation when you get there, each person has to make a decision, because a great nation is made up of great individuals and great families and great communities making great nations. So where we see the challenges around our country is really the challenge of each of us and has walked to Christ. So the book turnaround is, okay, if you want to see the nation turn around, let's start with you. Mm-hmm. Let's start with me. And let's figure out what we're going to do in our communities, what we're going to do personally, what's going to happen in our families. And I try to just walk through some very practical ideas of what we can do to be able to serve God and serve the country.
0: And you do. And reading through it, for those that are listening, it's a great book. And I'm just going to say it here. I'll say it a few times. You need to get it. Comes from a Christ-centered perspective with the application, obviously, with what you're doing in the U.S. Senate and how that applies to us nationally. But it sounds like you're saying we need to take some personal responsibility. And like the old 90s band Green Day, I think they said responsibility, what's that? Like, wait, what? I've got, you know, and or rejecting responsibility for our own actions. We have to acknowledge where we are ourselves needing to repent, but also to call it's not easy to call others to repentance. Maybe the easier part is for us to repent, but then to be like John the Baptist saying, repent, and the U.S. Senate and how that applies to us nationally. But it sounds like you're saying we need to take some personal responsibility. And like the old 90s band Green Day, I think they said responsibility, what's that? Like, wait, what? I've got, you know, and or rejecting responsibility for our own actions.

0: Let's just start there.
1: Yeah.
0: So the easiest statement is a very funny statement that Jesus made. It's like, if you want to take the speck out of your neighbor's eye, yes, you listen to plank in your own, which people see that as, don't see it as funny and sarcastic as I think Jesus really meant it.
1: Yeah.
0: Was the, okay, let, it wasn't diminishing taking out the speck. Like, yeah, that needs to be done as well.
1: Right.
0: But yeah. Let's also work on first things first.
1: Amen. Come on. You're preaching already. And we're only a few minutes into this. I love it. So it's no secret, based on what we established, that our country has recently seen some very tumultuous political times. And I'm going to say, 2010 onward, there's just been this up and down roller coaster. Obviously, recently, South Carolina Senator Lindsey Graham's sudden passing, that's notwithstanding, that rocks not just Republicans. I think that rightfully should rock the entire Senate and our nation, because he was a great man from, I think, even a national vantage point. So this is all nothing new to us, from the days of the Revolutionary War to the Civil War, all the way up to recent history and the Vietnam War and its aftermath. But it seems, even when, in your book, every generation must figure out how to work together in spite of our collective differences. And so you write in your book, Turnaround. I'm just going to read a little snippet. Forgive me if I read too much, but it was so good I couldn't cut it down beyond this. But here's what you wrote. Just, I'm sure you'll remember having written it. So it says, Americans want a better nation, but we often want it for free. We want someone else to serve, someone else to lead, or someone else to set the example. Freedom always has a cost. Always. A moral nation grows from personal responsibility and sacrifice. We cannot grade ourselves with grace and others with judgment. I think this is getting into what you just mentioned with the plank eye situation. Each person must live up to the America we all want to see. No one turns around by accident. You have to make an intentional decision to do life a different way to get a different result. After a 250-year road trip, I like this. I like that you put this in here. We now find ourselves at the latest crossroads of individual liberty and personal responsibility. We want to do anything, say anything, and watch anything, but we also want everyone else to live right so they don't affect us. In real life, it doesn't work that way. When I passively sit back, it hurts me, my family, and other people. So in short, it sounds like you're basically saying we all need to take responsibility for the nation we both have right now, as well as be a willing sacrifice, or willing to sacrifice, for the nation we hope to have, and really to hand it off to our children. Again, how do we do that? I think you kind of already touched on it, but maybe we can just go a little deeper on that.
0: Yeah, we can. So each generation really makes decisions. I mean, we're all celebrating what happened 250 years ago, but we lose track of really what that was.
1: Right.
0: 250 years ago, Thomas Jefferson is in a rented apartment on the third floor in Philadelphia, literally writing by himself. He gets an initial draft done, and then he has four other people in the committee that are going to review it and look at it. It's Benjamin Franklin, it's John Adams, it's Roger Sherman, it's Robert Livingston. They all are reviewing this document. Then they turn it over to the whole Constitution, the convention that's there, and they start shredding and looking at it. But we forget, in 1776, in that July, we had already been kind of at this quiet war with England for 13 years.
1: Wow.
0: There was this rolling battle that was already happening. They were just making a decision. Okay, what are we going to do on this? Mm-hmm. So when they sign that last line, pledging their lives, their fortunes, and their sacred honor, they move from this is a problem to I'm willing to sacrifice to do this. Every generation since that time period has had a moment where they've had to decide, are we going to continue to be able to sacrifice to be able to maintain the freedoms that we have as a nation?
1: Right.
0: Because this gift that we've received, the opportunity to be able to speak freely, to be able to worship freely, that is not enjoyed by much of the world today.
1: Right.
0: I mean, we can go south to Cuba, just off our Florida coast, and see the socialism and to see the oppression and see their limitations on speech, their limitations on religion. We don't have to go far away from our own country to be able to see people that don't have the opportunities that we have. So for those that are Americans and that know the precious freedoms that we have, I want to be able to challenge them to say each generation makes a decision on how they're going to protect that. But for followers of Christ, especially, we understand what that means. I mean, Jesus did say, pick up your cross and come follow me. It was a calling, not to simplicity, but a calling to sacrifice and to be able to serve.
1: Yeah. And I think of, even in part, I'm thinking of parents and students in this way. It seems in some places, not always, but in a lot, the educational system has failed in even giving that secular narrative of what you just gave with Thomas Jefferson

0: and to appeal to our students and the homies that were in the room, you know, or referencing Hamilton. I was in the room where it happened. I won't sing, but that whole thing there, that the importance of this and capturing that ideal and then translating it to the, okay, what am I going to do about it? But if our, if the next generation or this generation doesn't have that knowledge of what it means to sacrifice, and within our cultural context of America, what do we do? And whose responsibility is it now to tell the next generation, hey, this baton is now yours. What are you going to do with it? I mean, what do we do with that?
1: Yeah, Psalm 145, one generation will declare your praises to the next. We get a chance to be able to pass this on. I really try to challenge people to look at this in a different way, and for students especially to be able to say, we make sometimes the concept of leadership too hard.
0: Yeah.
1: We make it into a title and to say, if you get a certain title, then you're a leader. And I just disagree. You don't have to have a title. There are people that have titles that are leaders, and then there are leaders that don't have any titles.
0: Right.
1: Leadership, from a biblical perspective on it, is pretty simple. If you see a problem and you do something about it, you become a leader. And so as simple as it is, if you see a problem at your school or in your neighborhood, in your community, and you text a friend and say, this is a mess, you want to help me clean this up, then you're suddenly a leader. You are leading. So I encourage people to take leadership off the top shelf and put it back on the lower shelf where it's supposed to be.
0: Love it.
1: And to say, find an area where you see something could get better and then do something about it. Don't just say it stinks to be them. Actually say, okay, I could help make that better. That's terrible. Let me help fix that. You're leading all of a sudden.
0: I love that. And you're getting into a very, I would say, what I would call a Christ-centered ideal of servant leadership in that way. There are some, I just had this counter argument pop into my head that would say, oh, Christian nationalism, you're loving America too much and trying to integrate your faith into it. And then they just shut off the whole idea of personal responsibility, Judeo-Christian values, biblical foundation, because Christian nationalism. And for those that are just listening, I'm using my quote marks right now. What do you say to those people that are just shutting all this off and really doing themselves, and I believe everybody, a disservice by just saying, oh, Christian nationalism, get out of here. And I'm not talking about the extreme crazy people. I'm not going to mention names. I don't want to give them place, but people that are beyond the pale and with regard to, you know, they're nationalistic and not Christ-centered. So I'm not talking about that, to clarify. I'm talking about, how do we live our faith out in this wonderful country that we've inherited?
1: Yeah, I'm a follower of Jesus. That's who I am.
0: Yeah.
1: And I live those principles and those values because I've tested it in my own life. I've seen the difference that Christ makes, quite frankly, to be forgiven of my sin, to be able to have the leadership of the Holy Spirit, and to be able to know how to be able to walk through life. I mean, it's amazing for me in my marriage and my parenting and my relationships with other people, and just this very basic principle to be able to love God with all your heart, soul, mind, and strength, and to love your neighbor as yourself, this foundational truth, but to be able to also know that you're forgiven. So I start there, but Scripture also called for people of faith, wherever they go, whatever country they're in, to be respectful of that country and to be able to then honor God with what they do and excellence on it. So this is not just some Christian nationalism thing on it.
0: Right.
1: As you said, this is really a statement of saying people of faith should actually live their faith. I tell people all the time, if your faith only affects what you do on weekends, like go to church, I go to church on weekends. And so that's kind of my faith thing.
0: Yeah.
1: Something you do only on weekends is called a hobby. My faith is not a hobby.
0: Right.
1: It's just a weekend thing for me. This is Jesus changed my life,
0: right,
1: and changed how I interact with people. Even people I disagree with or agree with, it changes everything on that. And so for me, my challenge to folks is, hey, live these basic principles. If you say you're a person of faith, then actually live those principles of faith and see that how much they really work.
0: Love that. And so I'm going to pan out a little bit. So you wrote again in your book, toward the beginning, I'm hoping to get some more because, you know, this is good stuff. I'm like, oh, we're going to run out of time, but we're going to keep going. You said, we the people. Now, obviously, it was first said in this great document written long ago, we the people of the United States. But you start with that, and I just went on. We the people. Washington doesn't change the country. The country changes Washington. Bad or good, right or wrong, angry or peaceful, wise or foolish, anchored or drifting, we decide our culture together. If we don't like who we've become, we are the only people who can change it. That, to me, is both daunting and yet encouraging at the same time. So you go on to point out that the Trafalgar Group revealed from a survey of 1,000 Americans that 80.6% of Americans believe that everyday Americans are better suited to change our country and our cultural decline than

0: elected officials. No offense to present company. That's crazy. And it's very eye-opening. So based on your experience, obviously first as a father and a believer, a follower of Christ, as you already established, and then as an everyday American, as a pastor, and now as a U.S. senator, what points of wisdom or observation do you have for our listeners? That is, how does the Orange County family out here in California make a positive change in America, or the Oklahoma family that hopefully they're listening to you too, since you're representing them, to change things from the highest tax rate in America in California? And I'm sure you have some opinions on that. I do too. But and to be clear, this isn't your fault or a politician's fault, so to speak. And I'm sure there's difficulty in every state. But how do we affect that positive change in the midst of so many daunting realities, bills, taxes, cultural, moral decay? Those are all big, lofty things, but that we're seeing in this witnessing. How do we be that change that we decide our culture together? Because I think that's a great point that you make in the book.
1: Yeah, the we the people is still very true. People just don't believe that. They think, well, you elect people and they set the cultural reference. But that's 100% not true.
0: Right.
1: We as a culture kind of move together. And it doesn't move fast, but it does move and change. You can look at the culture now versus the 1950s versus 1900 versus 1850. And you can see the changes that are differences of opinion and action. It's not just difference in technology.
0: Right.
1: How we think, it's the morals and all those things. So my first challenge to people is, the most basic thing is, what is it that should be there?
0: Right.
1: Just as a person of faith, what is it should be there? How can you live that out in front of another person to be able to have an influence on that person or on that group of people? It may be a class at school. It may be just a group of friends you hang out with, maybe a teammate that you know, okay, our team is really divided. So how do you, instead of just griping and say our team is divided, to say, okay, how do I start uniting people and starting with just one or two people at a time and to start to be able to make progress? Again, you go back to who's a leader and who's just kind of drifting.
0: Mm-hmm.
1: There are many people that drift, but the people that lead are the people that see the problem
0: and
1: do something about it. The drifters just literally drift. And when your culture drifts, it usually drifts down.
0: Yeah.
1: It usually doesn't get better.
0: Right.
1: There are not very many good days for drift. But a leader that's out there that says, that is a problem, I'm going to do something about it, really does make a difference. And I don't care whether it's there's trash on the highway in that section.
0: Yeah.
1: And it's looked terrible for years and the neighborhood looks terrible because that's okay. You can gripe about it every day, or you could do something about it. Or it is a community that's just really divided and angry. When you see a problem, realize lots of other people don't see it. You saw it for a purpose.
0: Mm-hmm.
1: And it's not just a gripe about it. Nothing gets better by yelling at the TV.
0: Right.
1: So you got to figure out, what am I going to do about it rather than just yell about it?
0: And, you know, and we've addressed a few problems. So that everybody knows there's hope for America. And you do reference it. You later on the book, you reference Proverbs 3:3-4, that let love and faithfulness never leave you. Bind them around your neck. Write them on the tablet of your heart. Then you'll be able to win favor and a good name in the sight of God and man. And you said being bold and courageous is essential for leaders. Being a jerk is not. I like that you just addressed that. Don't be a jerk. Be kind hearted, but yet truthful. And you said there's a right way to do things. And so going about it the right way and not just screaming at people. Maybe another way to say it, as Jesus came in grace and truth, to live in that grace and truth. If I may tap into your former youth pastor days, how would you instruct high school students and their parents, college students and young adults, to be that salt and light, that grace and truth? And you kind of already touched on it, but to help to a Charles Finney degree, he in many respects had a philosophy of working for revival, that it's up to us. God's always willing to do something in every generation. The question is the generation willing to step up and be the people God's calling them to be? So, again, you've given some good practical insights, but maybe something's pinging your heart just with the few minutes we have left.
1: Well, let me just say a couple of things. For those that are in California that are watching or listening to this as well, think about how many evangelistic movements came out of California.
0: Oh, amen.
1: There is this sense of, you know, God's abandoned us. That is 100% not true.
0: Yeah.
1: There are so many movements that have come straight out of California that have been powerful national and international movements of God.
0: Yeah.
1: So don't write off what God can do in every place and in every people. That's amen. Number one.
0: That's
1: good. The second thing I would say is, start looking for the things that you see that are a problem, just as a student. Just start looking for the things that you see that are a problem and go, which one of those can I take? You can't take all of those. Mm-hmm. You may see 50 problems. Okay, which one can you start working on and making a difference on? You can either sit back and complain about all of them or do nothing, or you can find one. Well, if you work

0: one and somebody else works on one and somebody else works on one. We know this rhythm. It starts getting better.
1: Yeah.
0: But when you just sit back and complain about it, nothing gets better on it. Also, don't write off the power of God. When you look at the challenges that you face, don't go, those are bigger than God. No, they're not. None of those problems are bigger than God.
1: Yeah.
0: So start looking about it, pray about it. Say, God, what do I need to do about it? I look back at it and I write this part in the book about Nehemiah. Nehemiah's slave cupbearer, like hundreds of miles away from Jerusalem, and the whole city sacked and destroyed. And he's trying to figure out, what do I do about this? Well, yes. His brother comes in and he just says to his brother, how are things going in Jerusalem? And he says, oh, it's terrible. It's awful. The wall's down. The gates have been burned fire. The economy's collapsed. And he basically says, stinks to be them. And he walks off. Well, Nehemiah drops to his knees and says, God, what do I do about this? Mm-hmm. I mean, there's nothing he can do. But he says, what can I do about this? And God gives him a vision, an idea, and he makes a difference. You know, now more than 2,000 years later, we're still talking about Nehemiah. We're not talking about his brother.
1: Oh, wow.
0: His brother was just like, stinks to be them, and walks away.
1: Yeah.
0: And he didn't do anything on it. Nehemiah just started with the most basic thing. What's the one thing I could do?
1: Yeah.
0: And thousands of years later, we're still talking about Nehemiah on this.
1: That's so good. Well, in the last minute or two here, I want to let everybody know where to get your book for those who want to get more. And you need to. If you love your country, the USA, and you love God, I think you need to get this book. It's called The Turnaround by Senator James Lankford, Turnaround, America's Revival. You can go to jameslankford.com. I do believe that's a good place to go. Or you can go to Amazon, find it there. That's where I got my copy. If you want to follow Senator Lankford, and he is a fun person to follow. He has a lot of great clips. You can go to Instagram at Senator Lankford. Follow him there. But would you just two things. One, having just experienced our 250th national birthday this year, what great hopes do you have for our country moving forward? And we do want you to speak as a senator because you get to be one among 100 doing that right now. And then would you pray us out?
0: I'd be glad to. There's a lot of good things happening in the country right now. Everybody's complaining about how we're divided, how angry we are, how in debt we are. Those are all true. We've got challenges as a country. We've got to be able to solve those. But literally every single generation has had challenges.
1: Yeah.
0: But the structure of our Constitution allows us as a people to say, figure it out.
1: Mm-hmm.
0: Start actually talking to each other, including people you disagree with.
1: Yes.
0: Sit down and talk to each other and let's figure it out. It doesn't help to be able to yell at each other and walk to our own corner
1: right.
0: and say us, them. At some point when there's a problem, you got to sit down with people you disagree with and say, let's solve it instead of gripe about it. That is happening on the whole. I'm seeing more and more people saying, okay, I'm tired of the yelling.
1: Yeah.
0: Let's actually see if we can actually figure this out. And I feel a swing of the pendulum that's happening cultural where people saying, you know what? That's another American. We don't get along on everything, but we can probably figure a few things out.
1: Yeah.
0: So that's a good thing for us to be able to do.
1: That's
0: quite
1: good.
0: Frankly, it's the second part of Jesus' statement on the greatest commandment. Love God with all your heart, soul, mind, and strength. Love your neighbor as yourself.
1: Yeah.
0: That's still true, whether you're in politics or whether you're in church. That's still true.
1: And let's take that to heart. Well, Senator James Lankford, thank you again for joining us on Kingdom and Culture. Would you pray us out? Just a blessing, a 250th birthday blessing, whatever. And again, go get his book, America, The Turnaround, America's Revival. Good stuff right here. But Senator Lankford, you get the last word in prayer.
0: I appreciate that. Let's pray it out. Father, we are grateful for how you've taken care of us as a nation for 250 years.
1: Mm.
0: This grand experiment of freedom and liberty has created more missionaries and more prosperity for anywhere in the world.
1: Mm-hmm.
0: And we are grateful for that. Thanks for the freedom we get to enjoy in our faith that no one compels us to believe, but we get to choose how to be able to follow you. And we are very grateful for that.
1: Yes, Lord.
0: I pray your blessing on our nation. We are an angry, divided nation in so many ways, but I know you spoke peace to a storm.
1: Mm.
0: And I pray that you would speak peace to the storm in our nation.
1: Yes,
0: and know that you are able. So guide us in that. I pray for our president and for the Supreme Court and for the Congress.
1: Mm.
0: For governors and national leaders, that you would give each person the wisdom that they need to be able to honor you and to be able to honor each other.
1: Mm-hmm.
0: Guide us in a way that only you can.
1: Yes, Lord.
0: In the name of Jesus, I ask. Amen.
1: Amen. Senator Lankford, always love talking with you. Thank you so much. And well, go get them on Capitol Hill. So
0: we'll get back to work. Glad to be able to slip away from it and get a chance to be able to talk and catch up.
1: And we're grateful for it. So, hey, join us next time on Kingdom and Culture. And I hope you enjoyed this with Senator Lankford. We'll see you next time.

0: 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This is K-Wave 107.9. I'm Ron Beaver on the way out, but guess who's up next? Your weekend sister of encouragement, Kate. She has 3 solid hours of praise and worship music on the way, as always a healthy dose of encouragement and hope. We'll be hearing from Big Tent Revival, Hillsong, Fairview Street Music, Victory Boyd, and more. It's all coming up right here on K-Wave. Have a great Sunday, and God bless.
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Thank you, Jesus. For the risen King, he is worthy of all of our praise. Hillsong for your Sunday morning. Wow. Father God, man, if you were like in your car or at home or at work and you were singing along to that, screaming at the top of your lungs, call me now, 714-828-1079. K-Wave, you're home for worship and the word. Kate here. Man, this is a quote from Luke Smallbone. He said that music is a lifeline. I'm going to go a step further. It is heavenly.

0: That's Leland. Love is on the move. It will find you. It will find you. You've got K-Wave on the phone line. We've got our overnight and very special host and on-air personality and just friend, Ron Beaver. I'm sorry, you're trying to go home and go to sleep, I presume.
1: I am, but I'll be awake for another 20 or 30 minutes before I get home. So it's a pleasure to call you and talk to you.
0: Well, you know, you not only are a man, the God has gifted you with a mind and a heart for the Lord and the Word of God, but you dig worship music. And so before you left a few minutes ago, you told me how much you liked a certain band. So tell me why.
1: Oh, I like a lot of the bands.
0: But the one we talked about, because this is just a sweeper. You said you liked Fairview Street Music, so I've got it all queued up.
1: Yes.
0: Yeah, so tell me.

0: why.
1: All right. Yeah, I just like the, it just sounds innovative, it's creative, and it just fills me with the spirit, and I just love their music. I look forward to more music of theirs coming out.
0: Ron, this one's just for you. How deep the Father's love.

I don't have what I want, but I have what I need. Hey, you guys, you're tuned in to K-Wave 107.9. You're home for worship and the word on the weekends. It is definitely sweater weather.

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You're tuned into K-Wave 107.9. Good morning. Kate Manor with you, and that was Big Tent Revival. We are going to continue with praise and worship. We have 3 hours. Actually, we did a half hour, so we had 2.5 hours left, and we are just going to squeeze every ounce of joy out of this praise worship. Switchfoot, Beautiful Life, that's the latest from them. We heard that. Fair Street Music, Ron choosing that one, How Deep the Father's Love. They've got about 5 or 6 songs released. You can catch it on Apple Music, Spotify, and of course that music is coming out of Calvary Chapel, Costa Mesa. A very creative team there. Pastor Char, also Hannah and Corey and Kayla and everybody. Saminos, and we just say thank you for good music. Leland did Love on the Move. Scott Cunningham, Once for All. Real quick, this morning, I wanted to share with you a quote kind of from Chuck Swindoll, but also from Corrie Ten Boom. Hold on to things lightly. Okay, that could be your job, your dream, people, pets. And I'm going to tell you why. He says, the Lord says, receive my blessings open-handedly. Enjoy gifts, but do not cling to them. He wants us to cling to him, not things or people. Listen to the lyrics of Lion and Bear now on K-Wave.

Wow. Let's just let that sink into our heart, our mind, our soul, our spirit. Jeremy Camp, God is here with us right now. This is Victory Boyd, just like heaven.

Phil Wickham picked up a couple Dove Awards this week for wonderful music that he brings us. Let's never take him for granted till I found you on K-Wave. Coming up after this song, I'm going to give you a mini version of why Kate Manor is so excited about worship.

Toro is the name of that song. Well, actually, I take that back. My Victory is the name of the song. Toro is the band. The radio station, it's K-Wave 107.9, showing life, delivering truth, giving hope, and your home for worship and the word on the weekends. I'm Kate Manor, and Dearborn is my married name. I like to honor my husband there. We also heard Phil Wickham, Till I Found You, Victory Boyd. I know we're going to get some calls on that and some emails. Music@kwave.com. That's how you can connect with us. That Victory Boyd did that jazzy, oh man, that was good. Just like in heaven. And Jeremy Camp here with you. We're going to continue more than 2+ hours of praise and worship for your Sunday. It's Pastor's Appreciation Day, by the way. It's Pastor's Appreciation Month, by the way. Pray and ask the Lord how you can bless your pastor. I've got citizens all queued up. Mustard Seed Faith is all queued up. We're just going to rip this. It's going to be so much fun. But I promised you, I said, I'm going to give you a little, this is like the quick version. Father God, speak through me. May you be honored with a quick mini testimony of why Kate is so crazy about God and about worship. I was not raised in the faith. I did what culture did. Kate, try and make some money. I was from a broken family. My mom raised 4 kids by herself. My dad was an alcoholic. And I said, I know what I'm going to do when I grow up. I'm going to make a lot of money and buy nice things, get married and have kids. How's that one? Oh, wait, the kids part I didn't want, by the way, because of the divorced family. No, just make a lot of money, buy a house, have fun. There we go. Live a good life. It didn't happen. What happened was I did get into radio in Bakersfield, heavy metal. I got into new music, progressive music, K-Wave. I got some doors that opened up for me. And believe it or not, I made a lot of money. Yeah. By talking and playing music, secular music. Went down to San Diego, 91X, played more progressive music, traveled all over the world, bought a house. I am getting there, right? The only thing wrong was that I was miserable. Had a boyfriend, said he loved me, had a nice car, nice clothes. I had everything that culture told me would make me happy, and it was a big old fat lie. So what happened? Oh, and

We didn't even get into the addictions of alcohol and drugs and promiscuity. Didn't even touch on that, but I live the lifestyle of the music. So it happened as the Lord did dramatically get a hold of my heart 37 years ago. And so I made a promise to the Lord and I said, I'm not going to use my voice for beer and wine and drugs in this culture. I'm not going to do it. So I was out of radio for 25 years until I came to K-Wave. And that, my friend, is why Kate is so super excited about worship.

Yep, we're still singing along with the songs. Did want to let you know, if you want a longer version of Kate Manor's testimony, Google K-A-T-E-M-A-N-O-R. I'm on the Ryan Reese show from about, I don't know, 7 years ago. The hour version. My life was not perfect after receiving Christ, but I tell you what was perfect. Perfect peace. Mustard seed faith now on K-Wave.

That is Denny Donnelly. That guitar riff will certainly get you up in the morning. Spirit, fall on me. Kate with you on this wet Sunday morning. And I was just thinking to myself, I was just thinking about, not myself, I was thinking about you. What decisions are we making today? Oh, it's raining. Maybe I'll just catch church online. Hey guys, guess what? We have three services here every Sunday. We've got Pacific Hills at 8 o'clock. At 9:15, it's Maranatha out of San Diego. And of course, 11 o'clock, Calvary Chapel, Costa Mesa. And there's nothing wrong with that, especially if you're not able to, or if it's just, I don't want to say more convenient, if you're not able to. But the church needs you and me. There's just, it's like AI. It's just like you're not getting, you know, it sounds right and you're still getting stuff, but oh man, we need to see your face. We need to pray for people. Someone needs your smile. And I know there's someone that's listening right now to K-Wave that you definitely need a hug and a smile and say to someone, hey, you know, how are you doing? I'm doing okay. And someone takes you by the shoulder, takes you off to the side and prays with you. And you receive it. That is the body of Christ. You're listening to K-Wave, your home for worship and the word on the weekend. Phone lines are so slow today. I don't know why. It's, you know something, we're not taking it personal. I love hearing from you and I love praying for you. 714-828-1079 is the number to call. The Gettys Now, in Christ alone.

Chris Tomlin for your Sunday morning on K-Wave. We're home for worship and the word. Just got home driving back from Craft for years. That friend of mine, we met times. What a thing. Thank you for letting me know, Stanley. Hey, this next artist was really kind of met stuff. She's a beautiful young lady. Had long ago, and she's got this song. She's got a beautiful heart because she, Christ. This song is by called God

0: James and Rebecca Kijiji. The way for your Sunday on K-Wave. Kate with you. Yeah, we do this every weekend. Worship and the Word. You guys have to fight violently to get alone and to get away with Him. Trust me.
1: Come away. Come away. I'm calling a quiet place.

Sunday morning, K-Wave. Your weekend worship and the word, Kate, with you. We've got, I'm going to talk a little bit about Columbus Day. I've got some inside scoop about how the Lord spoke to him. Yeah, right out of his journals. It's going to come up right after this song from Hannah Kerr on K-Wave.

0: I love that song, and it is Hannah Kerr, and Jesus Is Why for your Sunday morning, your wet Sunday morning on K-Wave, sharing life, delivering truth, giving hope, and your home for worship and the Word on the weekends. I'm Kate. You also heard Scott Cunningham Band do Come Away, the Kijiji's The Way, Ginny Owens, Greater Still. I've got two more songs coming up, and then a whole full hour right here. We do this every Sunday, 3 hours of praise and worship. Also on Saturday, Tim Hughes all queued up, also Liz Weiss. But quickly, I had my quiet time this morning with the Lord. And I don't know, I go, oh my gosh, Lord, it's Columbus Day tomorrow. Want me to mention anything about that? And it's like, I kid you not, this is how he speaks to me, okay? All of a sudden, he just puts a thought in my head. You got that book, Kate. Pull it out and look up Columbus. So it's America's Providential History. I bought this book many years ago when my kids were young. I knew that they were just axing out our history books. You're not going to find stuff like this. You probably won't even find it online. Maybe if you searched. But these are quotes from Christopher Columbus's actual diary. I'm going to read it to you. It's going to take about 60 seconds. And like I said, then we're going to have some more music after another 30 seconds. So bear with me. The Catholic monarchs of Spain, however, came under the influence of a man whose name meant the Christ Bearer, who believed that it would be possible to reach the East by sailing west. In 1492, Christopher Columbus opened up the New World to civilization. We all know this event, but do we know what motivated Columbus to embark on such an arduous and dangerous journey? The following excerpts from his diary will tell us. It was the Lord who put it on my mind. I could feel his hand upon me, the fact that it would be possible to sail from here to the Indies. All who heard of my project rejected it with laughter, ridiculing me. There's no question that the inspiration from the Holy Spirit, because he comforted me with the rays of marvelous illumination from the Holy Scriptures. For the execution of the journey to the Indies, I did not make use of intelligence, mathematics, or maps. It's simply the fulfillment of what Isaiah had prophesied. No one should fear to undertake a task in the name of our Savior if it is just, and if the intention is purely for his service. The fact that the gospel must still be preached to so many lands in such short time, this is what convinces me. Christopher Columbus.
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2: 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If you want God and you're ready to do as he says, the door is open. I love that, the Message paraphrase. By the way, in that verse, there's no mention of religion there. He didn't say come to religion. He says come to a relationship.
1: Hear more from Rick Warren at PastorRick.com.
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Steadfast. 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Sandra McCracken for your Sunday morning on K-Wave Steadfast. Your home for worship and the word on the weekends. We've got Matthew West, 10th Avenue North, Wildwood Music, Josh Garrels, all coming up. Did want to let you know we've got severe weather conditions till 3 p.m. today. Coastal flooding. It's drizzling right now. More rain, 35% chance. It's probably going to go into tomorrow as well.

0: Now that's a powerful song right there. Music is a lifeline. That was a quote from Luke Smallbone from last week's interview. It's more than that. It is straight from heaven. And you know what? He is worthy of all of our praise. 10th Avenue North right now. This is Control on your home for worship and the word on the weekends. We're still sharing life, delivering truth, giving hope. Good morning.
1: Here I am. All my intentions.

0: good.
1: We're going to wait on that. We're going to wait on that for a second. Did you hear what he said? He doesn't love us because we're worthy. He loves us because he's good. Man, that's good. Matthew West for your Sunday morning on K-Wave 107.9. You guys, I know you think I'm a little out there. That's okay. This is called the joy of the Lord. When you've had this much worship, back to back to back to back, you just get giddy. 10th Avenue North controls somehow you want me. Wildwood Music, your presence. Josh Garrow's Pilot Me. Hey, we've got 40 minutes. We've got Matt Redman, Hillsong, Ezra Worship, Phil Wickham, Ellie Holcomb. It is all coming up. 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

0: 107 right now. I would just love to talk to you for a minute on air. 714-828-1079. You can call right now. You can call right now. I have a text out for Brian Sumner. I've got a text out for Ben up in Monrovia. And I was just thinking, it's Pastor's Appreciation Day. I want to show you my appreciation. I actually wanted to ask a pastor a question. You know, you see these things like one thing you never should say to a pastor after a sermon. Or I wanted to ask a pastor how a congregation, how somebody, one of your sheep in your flock, how could they show you appreciation? That's the question on the table right now. So Pastor, 714-828-1079, the number to call. I was thinking, if I was a pastor, I think serving the church, living the scriptures. I don't know. What do you think? Give me a call.
1: 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I always watch those cars to see if they're driving like Jesus would, at least how I think he would. 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I think it's fine to advertise our faith on the back of our car, as long as the way we drive makes people think better of Jesus and those who follow him. The Bible says we should walk worthy of our calling, and we should drive that way too. 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

0: Doesn't that sound like heaven right there? Just peace, beauty, love, serenity. Ellie Holcomb, we shall always be with the Lord. On the phone line with me is Isaac. Elaine Isaac. She's a pastor's wife. Good morning, Elaine.
1: Good morning. How are you?
0: I'm fine. I just wanted to, because we're between songs right now, it is Pastor's Appreciation Day today. It's Pastor's yes. Appreciation Month. And I always say, you know, honor the pastor, the wife, the fam, the leaders. And you know what? This is the question on the table right now. Now, your husband, Ben, is up in Monrovia. You both are. And you are just servants of the Most High God. And this is the question on the table before I play the next song. How can somebody honor their pastor and their pastor's wife? I mean, you know, gift cards. I told the listeners, why don't you pray, ask God, and then write a note that says, you know, this is how this message has changed me. What do you think?
1: You know, it's really funny. I'm in the book of Colossians chapter 3, and it says that they are the chosen people of God. They are holy and set apart, sanctified for the purpose, and well-beloved by God himself. So we are called to be compassionate and kind and loving and trust that they're being led by the Holy Spirit to lead and shepherd the congregation and people who are within their reach. And we are called to be subject to them and honor them and continue to pray for them.
0: Okay. Well, that was perfect. Because you know something? Every single day. Thank you, Elaine.

Ezra Worship Initiative for your Sunday morning, Jesus the Servant King. Such a great song. Hey, speaking of great song, I haven't heard this one for a while. It's Barbara Eckhart, and I remember when I first heard it, again, Kate's simple mind going, wow. Then I heard it again. There is no stronger love than his.

That is definitely an anointed worship song that you just heard on K-Wave 107.9 in my top three songs of all time, for sure. You ever get blue? Especially on a day that's cloudy and rainy, drizzly. Get out a list. Start writing down all the things that you're thankful for.

Not a beautiful song? It's perfect. Audrey Assad, Good to Me on K-Wave 107.9. Your home for worship and the word. And I'm Kate, and I can't believe 3 hours have gone by so quickly, but I'll see you again next weekend. And just want to let you know that while that song was singing, and how I told you to, you know, when you're blue, feeling depressed or sad or anxious, write out your gratitude list. And this thought went through my mind. Anita Kuhn over at Calvary Chapel, Costa Mesa, when I was going through a hard time, she gave me a little book, a devotion book called 31 Days of Praise by Ruth Myers.

0: And there was in the chapter, it said, because every day, you know, you're reading something about praising him. But this particular day, she said, I can't believe it. She said, write out the things that have happened to you that are painful and thank God for them. Now, I don't know if you know, I've gone through two divorces. I'm just telling you something, man, you're going to rip your heart out, your soul. I mean, and you want to know something? I thanked the Lord for some painful times in my life because it has brought me here today for who I am. Because I had to cling to him. I had to run to him. And there's a saying in recovery, at least I think it is, it says any pain that just gets you closer to God, it's good. I ran to him. God is good. Wow, I didn't expect to say that, by the way. Matt Redman, 10,000 Reasons. Bless the Lord, oh my soul. Barbara Eckhart, Stronger Love, Ezra Worship Initiative, Jesus Servant King. Yeah, it's time for me to go. We've got, boy, what we have in store for you, amazing. Pacific Hills, top of the hour, Maranatha, 9:15, Calvary Chapel, 11 o'clock. And I want to pray for pastors right now. 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On this Pastor's Appreciation Day and Appreciation Month, you want to know something? 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Fill them to overflowing with your Holy Spirit. 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

Amen. 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I just love that. 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Great day for a rainy song.

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I'm so tired of being hot. Praise the Lord. I mean, how many of those crazy hot days did we

0: have, and now everything is getting watered. And I thought, that is so awesome. If you're with us for the very first time, we just want to welcome you and thank you for being here. And if you're watching online, we're glad that you could be with us. And for everybody listening live on K-Wave, we're glad that you can be with us. You guys, just a couple of announcements this morning. The first one is on Friday, we have an outreach to the Laguna Food Pantry. And what we do as Curtis sets these up is we're reaching into the community and trying to bless people. And this one involves a pantry where we have the privilege of going and helping sort through the food that's coming in to get boxes of food ready for families that are coming to pick those up. And I know that Curtis has some open spots, and so he's looking for some volunteers. Again, it's going to be Friday at 11 a.m. And if you want to sign up, just go to our website, and you can let Curtis know that you want to go ahead and do that, and then he'll send you the information. So again, that's Friday. And then as you walked in, you probably didn't see, there's two big baskets out in the lobby that say candy on them. That's not because I have a sugar addiction. It's actually for the fall festival. And so that's coming up. It's coming up very quickly, actually. We're expecting between 1,000 to 1,200 kids. And so if you're at the store, whatever store you shop at, if you could grab a couple bags of candy and just bring them on Sunday and throw them in those baskets, that would be great. What the children are going to do is they're going to go from car to car. We're going to decorate the back end of our cars, and the kids will do their trick-or-treating here at the church, and that's what the candy's for. And we'll have games and tons of food, and I mean, it's a really fun time. If you guys have never been, I would encourage you to go. It's a lot of fun, and it's a gigantic party in our parking lot, so it'll be a lot of fun for everyone. You guys, this morning, we're going to go ahead and read Psalm 40 together, the first five verses. I'll start us out by reading the odd verses, and then you can follow by reading the even verses. But why don't we go ahead and stand for the reading of God's word. Psalm 40. I waited patiently for the Lord, and he inclined to me and heard my cry.
1: He also brought me up out of a horrible pit, out of the miry clay, and set my feet upon a rock and established my steps.
0: He has put a new song in my mouth, praise to our God. Many will see it and fear and will trust in the Lord.
1: Blessed is that man who makes the Lord his trust and does not respect the proud, nor such as turn aside to lies.
0: Many, O Lord my God, are your wonderful works which you have done, and your thoughts towards us cannot be recounted to you in order. If I would declare and speak of them, they are more than can be numbered. Amen. Let's go ahead and pray together. Heavenly Father, we just come to you, Lord, this morning in Jesus' name. Lord, we're grateful for the rain. We thank you, Lord, for that. And we're grateful, Lord, for Jesus as we come in to worship you, Lord, and to give thanks. What an honor and a privilege it is, Lord. We thank you for a church family, for people that care about us and pray for us and show kindness towards us, Lord. What a blessing that is. We thank you for that, Lord. And as we begin a new week, Lord, we ask that you would just go before us. And Lord, that you would encourage us and light the way. As difficult times surely will come up this week, Lord, we pray that you would just give us the faith to turn to you, that we wouldn't freak out, that we wouldn't stress out, but that we would turn to you knowing how much you love us. Lord, we thank you for your goodness and mercy. And most of all, Lord, we thank you for Jesus. And it's in his name we pray. Amen. Go ahead and have a seat as we continue to worship.

0: And Father, we thank you for Jesus, because this world really doesn't matter. All these things that are happening now, you still have control. You are in control of our lives, our destiny, our planet. We love you so much, and we give this time to you now in Jesus' name. Amen.
1: Good morning. Welcome to church. It's great to see you. If you have your Bibles, open up to Philippians chapter 1. As we go through this series, in Philippians, you know, I was thinking about this chapter as I recently, we were on a little family road trip this last week, and we saw one of the greatest sights you'll see on the road anywhere these days, right? As you drive, as you go anywhere, you'll see this. It's not majestic lakes. It's not beautiful rivers and deserts and all that. It is the majestic accident attorney billboards as you approach any town you head to. You know those billboards, right? Like, they put some guy in a cheesy suit promising you $2.1 million for anything that's gone wrong in your life. And I counted these as we were heading into one town. It usually tells you about the place you're about to go into based on the amount of these you're going to see on the way in. I counted over 50 in a 20-minute period, so you can tell we were going somewhere really nice, right? As I was counting these, it's like every single one I noticed promises you money, promises you help, promises you a way out of problems. And I kind of thought that's pretty appropriate for the way that we kind of handle life these days, right? If I go through something difficult, if something bad happens to me, there's two things. Number one, I want to get out of it right away. And number two, if I am going to go through it, I want to make money off of this. And I think, like, that's kind of how we handle difficulties nowadays. It's the way that at least

younger generations look at it as you go through the way that we handle problems, the way that we handle political issues. It's like we want to just point a finger at someone. We want to get all of our problems out of the way, and we want someone else to have to pay for it. I was thinking about that as the Apostle Paul's going to talk about his difficulties this morning, and he's in jail, as Pastor Dave mentioned last week, and as he's writing to the Philippian church, and he sure could have used Larry H. Parker to help defend him, but the way that I thought about this is Paul's going to kind of put up a billboard this morning for us. And it's not a cheesy billboard that says, hey, you know, call 888-888-88, they're always the same number, right? 77777, and get out of all your problems, get something free out of this, and make a lot of money. Paul's going to put up a billboard that says, you know what? You've gone through difficulties, you've got trouble, you've got accidents, you've got problems. Well, God has something really good for you. And this morning, he's going to walk us through, if you would, a situation that he's in, a situation that the Philippian church is facing. And he's going to say, look, I know maybe our natural tendencies are to look for a quick and easy way of escape, to look for the fastest way out of this, and how can I make money off of this? He goes, but in reality, when you go through those things in life, those difficulties, God is actually doing something way better than just a quick escape could ever give you. And so he walks us through his situation this morning. He walks us through the Philippian situation, and he gives us perhaps some of the deepest understandings and verses concerning going through difficulties that you can find in the Bible. And so I love this section. It's really pivotal. And he starts by kind of pointing out in the first three verses this morning, we'll be in verse 19 to begin. He points out what problems and what difficulties begin to reveal in our lives. Look at verse 19 as he starts here. He says, "For I know that this will turn out for my deliverance through your prayer and the supply of the Spirit of Jesus Christ, according to my earnest expectation and hope that in nothing I shall be ashamed, but with all boldness, as always, so now also Christ will be magnified in my body, whether by life or by death. For to me, to live is Christ, and to die is gain." Pause there real quick. As Paul begins to kind of walk us through and talk us through a situation he's facing, we begin to kind of see what matters and what God is revealing in that situation to him, right? We see what he's depending on, what he's hoping for, what he's living for. And you kind of have to put this in context because verse 19 does that. He says, "I know this will happen for my deliverance." Well, the context there is Paul's writing from chains. He's writing from jail. This is probably later in his life, sometime around 80 to 60 to 62. As Pastor Dave mentioned, he's in Rome awaiting deliverance. He's under house arrest or some form of arrest there where he's chained to a guard. And he's been under arrest for a long time. He's been imprisoned. He's had to make his way up to Rome. And now he's awaiting his appeal to Caesar. And he doesn't know as he's looking to the future whether he's going to die, whether he's going to live. Well, he doesn't know as far as the story's been written, but we see this hope in him. We see this, actually he calls it his earnest expectation. He says in verse 19, he says, "I know that this will turn out for my deliverance." He goes, "I know that I'm going to be delivered from these chains. I know that I'm getting out of here." But I love how he says he knows that. He says through. He doesn't say through the fact that I'm an apostle and I'm so important. Through the fact that I've planted so many churches and nothing can go on without me. Look at what he says. He says, through, I know this will turn out for my deliverance, through your prayer and the supply of the Spirit of Jesus Christ. I love that. Here's Paul, a pillar of the church, right? He's someone who's helped so many people, a guy who's so strong. And God's used him to bring the gospel and to spread it to so many different parts of the world and what would go on to be this amazing church planter with these churches that lasted for years. And he goes, but you want to know how I know that God's going to keep working in my life? I know that you guys are praying for me. And I know that his Spirit is going to keep me going. And I love that. He goes, I'm hanging on by your prayers, you guys, and the Spirit's help and his provision in my life. That's what I'm clinging to. I have hope, he says, or my deliverance is coming because of that. And it's kind of a little thing to reflect on, right? As he's talking about his problems, as he's talking about the situations he's in.

And he's going, you know what this is kind of revealing to me? It's revealing the fact that I need help. That it's not all about me. I can't hold this all together on my own. As Paul's kind of looking at an unknown future, as he doesn't know what's going to happen next, as he's looking to the future, he goes, actually, I do know what's going to happen. I know that I need your help and I need your prayers. And I know that I need the Spirit to provide for me. And it's a thought to kind of put through in your life and to kind of think through it for each and every one of us. It's like sometimes the things that we get into, the difficulties we face in life, those are the very things that begin to reveal the fact that we need help, that we can't do life on our own. You know, difficulties really have that way of kind of pointing that out. So often we can go through life and think we can hold it all together. We have all the answers. We know all the, you know, exactly what should happen in politics. And we know exactly what the Dodgers should do tonight. And we know exactly this, that, or the other. And it's like we can go through life and think we have everything and we have it all together. And then that one thing hits you. And then that problem hits you. And all of a sudden you're like, I can't do this. I'm not strong enough to overcome this. And Paul goes, that's what my situation's revealed. The fact that I need help. If I'm willing to admit that, he's like, that's where I'm going to find strength. And I think so often we can kind of discount that. We can go through life and we can kind of pretend like everything's okay. We can come to church and we go, I'm blessed. And we can hold it all together and we can hide it. And we can pretend like we're doing so good. But Paul just kind of shows us from the get out here. He's like, from the very beginning, I need help. And my difficult situations reveal that to me. And I have no problem being honest to say, I need other people's help and I need their prayers. And I need ultimately the Spirit's help and provision for my life. And if you can't get to that point of your life, then man, your pride, your thinking that you can hold it all together, it's just going to lead to your downfall. You're losing out on the strength that God has for you. And so Paul kind of, as you get into verse 13, right out of the gate, he goes, the first thing that difficult situations reveal to me is the fact that I need help in life and that God puts people around me who are going to pray for me and that God's Spirit is going to provide the help I need. So I'm relying on that. But he keeps going in verse 20 and he goes, look, not only that, but he says that Christ will, here's what I'm hoping will happen, that Christ will be magnified in my body, whether by life or by death. I love that. He's going, yeah, the situation's pretty bad. And not to be dramatic, but I'm looking at living and I'm also looking at dying, right? And he goes, but my deepest hope in this and my realization through this situation is that I want people to see Jesus. He says Christ being magnified. That word there for magnify, it's to make something greater, to enlarge it, to make it bigger than it was. Right, and if you think about it, what he's saying is, I want Christ to be magnified through this difficult situation, whether I live, whether I die. I'm going through trouble right now. I'm going through a hard time, and I want Christ to be magnified. He's not saying I literally make Jesus greater because I go through this. There's nothing we can add to God, right? We don't go through things, and we don't give him praise that makes him better than he already was. But what he is saying is, look, as I go through this difficult situation, and the way that I'm looking at facing death, and the way that I'm facing things that I don't like or seem unfair, my response makes God's greatness a whole lot more visible. It's like looking through a telescope at the moon. I remember when I bought my son Connor, when he was young, he was like five or something, I bought him his first telescope. And I remember one night the moon was out, and so we got that thing out, and we looked up at the telescope. And I don't know if you've ever looked at through a telescope at the moon for your first time, but it's like, whoa, a whole new thing. And I remember sitting there with Connor, and I remember pointing it up at the moon, and we were looking at it, and he's looking at it, and he goes, what is that? I go, Connor, that's the moon. And he's like, no, it's not. It's all bumpy. I go, Connor, that's the moon. You just can't normally see all the bumps. And he wouldn't believe me that that was the moon, because as he looked through the telescope, everything suddenly became enlarged and bigger, and it seemed like a whole different thing. That's kind of what Paul's saying here about what his troubles and difficulties do with Jesus in his life. He's going, yeah, a lot of people and me myself, he's like, we talk about facing Jesus or trusting Jesus. But it's one thing to say, you know, hey, Jesus brings me peace. Jesus brings me hope in my life. And everything is going great and awesome. And, you know, you're on vacation and you're on the beach in Hawaii and your feet are up in the sand and you're like, oh, Jesus gives me peace. That's great.
But you know what magnifies the fact that Jesus gives

peace? When you go through a really hard time, when you're hanging on, when you don't know where the next bill's payment is coming from, when you don't know how you're going to handle your kids, and you don't know what to do over here, and all of a sudden you turn to Jesus, and it's like in the middle of that situation, it's like, whew, he gives you peace. You find hope. You start trusting him. All of a sudden, that turns on magnification for not just you, but for anyone else looking in at your situation. And Paul is going, look, when other people see you hurting and you're still loving, when people see you treated unfairly and you respond with grace, when they see that when you don't know how things are going to turn out, but you keep turning to Jesus and you have this hope in your life, he goes, suddenly it magnifies God like nothing else could. And it brings his greatness into view. And it makes sense, doesn't it, right? That difficult situations begin to reveal this, right? Because it's not like Jesus came when Jesus stepped into our midst, and he stepped into our midst and was just pampered and treated like this royal king, right? Had everyone call him your royal highness, and, you know, everybody follow him around and served him. And it was like, no, when Jesus came, it's like he dove into the middle of our mess. I mean, he was, as Isaiah looked forward, he said he was a man of sorrows, acquainted with grief, right? Jesus dove straight into our problems, and that was where he met us, in the middle of people struggling, in the middle of people caught in sin, and people who were hungry and poor, who needed help. And that was where Jesus came and stepped into our midst and revealed himself. I love what John Stott, a pastor and a scholar, said. He said, in a world of real pain, how could one worship a God who's immune to that? And that's what Jesus showed us. Look, I stepped in to show you what God is like. I stepped in to show you the greatness of God. And because of that, I stepped into the midst of your problems. And in the midst of rejection and betrayal, to suffer injustice. And in the middle of that, that's where we saw God's greatness. We saw his love when he touched people that others wouldn't go near. We saw his compassion when he weeps beside a grave for people who died. We saw his grace when he prays with people who would praise over people who would crucify him. That's right, ultimately at a cross, we see the greatness of God revealed. And Paul is saying, look, I want others to see that very same thing in my life. And that greatness, it actually gets revealed. The greatness of God working out in our life, it gets magnified when I go through difficult times, when I go through tough things, when I go through things that, man, I wouldn't write into my story. And so Paul's kind of walking us through in this first part. He's going, look, yeah, difficult times, they reveal the fact that I need help and where I can go to find help. Difficult things that I go through, they also reveal how great God is in the middle of those. And the next thing he reveals, he says, as he gets there, he says, for to me, to live is Christ, in verse 21, and to die is gain. Ha. He goes, yeah, this is what this ultimately reveals in your life. When you go through pain, when you go through suffering, it has this way of peeling away everything that doesn't matter, doesn't it? And he goes, look, in the end, for me, I've realized this. It's all about Jesus. If I live, it's Christ. Which that's his title, not his last name, right? He's going, if I live, it's Christ for me. Following him, doing what he says, serving him, magnifying him. But if I die, even better, because I get to be with him. And I'll see him face to face. He goes, that's gain. Jesus is my purpose while I'm living, and Jesus is my hope in death. This, it's all about Jesus. If I live, it's Christ. Which that's his title, not his last name, right? He's going, if I live, it's Christ for me. Following him, doing what he says, serving him, magnifying him. But if I die, even better, because I get to be with him.

nothing else matters, right? He's like not looking at the Philippians going, well, I don't really care about you because you guys didn't give enough and now I'm not out of jail, you know, or he's looking at his family and going, well, I didn't like Mother's Day anyway, so that doesn't matter to me. And it's like, Paul doesn't look at everything in this world and discount it as meaning nothing. He goes, no, actually, all of that matters more because I figured out the true thing that in the end truly matters above and beyond everything else. It's like my life now matters because I understand that Jesus gives it meaning. And he is now the reason that I keep living. He's the reason I can face dying and not be afraid. He's like, yeah, I love Philippians. I know Jesus and I love him even more. I care about your lives, but there's still work I want to do. And he's not crying. He's not saying things are so hard, so I want to die. It's gain for me. He's like, I'm in chains, but my chains are really because I'm away from you guys, having to go through what I have to. And it causes me now to see things for what they really are. He's going, what matters in the end, at the end of everything, is Jesus. And this is one of those great secrets to the Christian life, right? If you get this, you get so much, right? Because so often it's our difficult situations and they can take it either out of focus or they can bring this into focus, right? So much of our life gets wrapped up in trying to make sure things go our way, trying to make sure life happens the way we want it to go. The way we expect it. Am I going to accomplish all the things I want to accomplish? Am I going to, you know, what is everyone going to think of me when I get to a certain age? How comfortable am I? You know, what about what I wanted in life, right? All those things take up a lot of space in our lives and the way we live every day. But when something bad happens, something difficult happens, when you're suddenly sitting in a waiting room, you know, waiting on someone who's sick or waiting on a diagnosis, all of a sudden, all of that is peeled away. All of a sudden, all those questions are stripped back, and really you're left with a question of what truly matters in life. What truly matters in the end, me having my way, me getting everything done, or is there something more to all of this? And what Paul realized as he's sitting in, I won't say jail cell because he's under house arrest, he's strapped to a guard, he's not allowed out, he's not free, as he's looking at his future, wondering if he's going to die or not. In the face of all the things he might have wished could go his way, might have wished might happen, he's looking at all of that and he's going, you know what? I've realized everything in this life can be taken away. I realize every relationship, well, it comes and goes eventually. I realize everything that I can hope in this world may let me down eventually, but there's one thing and one thing alone that through everything is there for me, and it's Jesus. And he's the purpose, and he's the reason I have for living. I mean, I can be in a jail cell, I can be looking at death, and he goes, I still have purpose. I still have a reason for going. So he picks up his pen and he begins writing this amazing letter that we're going through here. And I think so often we can look at life and we can go, well, I'll get to my purpose, I'll get to my thing, I'll get to the reason why I'm here, I'll get to the big question one day when I get through this, one day when things are better, one day when I get everything under control. What I love about verse 21 and why it's such a key verse for how we live out the Christian life is because Paul goes, no matter what, no matter where, no matter when, it's all about Jesus. Nothing more, nothing less, nothing else. And I've realized that. I realize it's him alone that gives my life meaning and purpose and value. It's him alone that will be there for me when everything else can be stripped and taken away from me. It's him alone. And because of that, I have a reason for living. And he goes, because of that, I can also look at dying and go, even better. I'm just closer to him. Now I'm face to face. And so Paul goes, look, my difficult situations, they actually reveal that more and more to me. They actually reveal that the things that maybe I hoped in, the things that maybe I always wanted to go my way, the things that I always wanted to happen, it reveals that, look, life has this way of eventually kind of fading, but what I'm left with is the only thing that matters, and that's Jesus. And he goes, so for me to live is Christ, and to die when everything is stripped away, it's now gain, because it's him that I'm living for, and it's him that I have.
And so Paul's kind of, he starts us out with this amazing look at what difficulties begin to reveal for us.

lives, the fact that we can't do things on our own, but there's help out there. The fact that our lives can magnify Jesus and we can show off how awesome and great God is in a difficult time way more than in the good times. And then he says, in the end, they reveal what truly matters to us all, Jesus. But that's not where he stops. He keeps going. Look at the next few verses here as we get into verse 22 through 26. He says, but if I live on in the flesh, this will mean fruit from my labor. Yet what I shall choose, I cannot tell, for I am hard pressed between the two, having a desire to depart and be with Christ, which is far better. Nevertheless, to remain in the flesh is more needful for you. And being confident of this, I know that I shall remain and continue with you all, for your progress and joy of faith, that your rejoicing for me may be more abundant in Jesus Christ by my coming again to you. So Paul kind of takes us now into the way he's looking at his situation and the debate he's got going on, right? He's going, look, I'm not crazy here. I don't want to go through pain, difficulty, and suffering. I'm not just looking at this going, yay, all the shipwrecks I've had, all the beatings I've had in my life, all the times I've come close to death. I love that stuff. No, that's not what he's saying at all. He's like, look, it would be better for me if I were dead and I were with Christ. He goes, I know what lies ahead for me if I die. And believe me, when I look at what I've been through and I look at life, it is far greater than what I have to go through here. He's like, difficult situations, you don't have to look at them and just go, yay, you know, pretend like you love that. He's going, no, it hurts. It stings. There's pain, there's heartache, there's sorrow. And I'm okay with that. It's actually far greater if I were to die and to go to be with Christ. He's like, over in 2 Corinthians, when he talked about this, he said in chapter 12, he knew of a guy, right? That's Paul's way of saying, I'm the guy. But he said he knew of a guy who was caught up to heaven, and he heard words and things that were beyond expression, and he couldn't talk about it. It wasn't lawful for him to talk about it if he tried. And essentially in chapter 12, he goes over in 2 Corinthians, he goes, yeah, like I've been to heaven and I've seen things, I've heard things and I couldn't tell you about it. It's so far beyond what we would imagine heaven being like that I'm not even allowed to talk about it. And Paul's going here, he's going, yeah, believe me, I would much rather go there and experience that. I'd much rather, you know, experience perfection and seeing Jesus and be with him face to face. You know, that's what that kind of leaves us with here. And in verse 23, he says, but it's far better if I stay with you, it would be far better that I would do that personally to experience going to heaven and being with Jesus. But in verse 24, he says, but to remain in the flesh is more needful for you. In verse 25, for your progress of joy and of faith. I love that. He goes, yes, personally, if I were to choose something, going to heaven would be far greater. And I think all of us, if we truly understood what heaven was like, if we truly understood what being face to face with Jesus was like, I think none of us would ever fear death or ever, you know, worry about leaving here. I mean, so often I consider us like babies in a womb. Right? And trying to describe heaven to us is like trying to describe to a baby in the womb how great the world is outside the womb. Right? You just get little glimpses and muted noises and sounds, but like you're not going to help a baby to understand that. And I think that's so often how we look at being with God face to face one day. We're like, yeah, but I still want to go to Disneyland here. I mean, is there going to be Disneyland in heaven? And right? We were kind of like, oh, yeah, but, and Paul's going, no, you guys have no idea how great it's going to be one day, but nonetheless, I understand that there's something even better for me to do here. God still has purpose for me here. And going through this difficult situation has revealed that. It's far more needful for me to be here to minister to you guys. He's like, I'm still here, and so God still has work for me to do. In verse 22, Paul calls it the fruit of my labor. Right? In verse 24 and 25 kind of describes what that fruit looks like. He says, for your progress and your joy and your faith. He's like growing stronger. He's like, I'm still here. And yeah, I'd be better if I went off, but I'm here because God has a purpose through this pain for me to help others, for me to make their joy and their faith and their life better, for me to help them through a difficult situation. As we get to the final verses of this chapter, he actually says, look, you guys are

going through the same difficulties that you've seen in me and that you guys are going through right now. He's like, I'm writing to you guys because I'm going through it, but also because I'm here to encourage you. And I've got something through this difficult situation that can be of help and can be a benefit to you, right? And that's not easy, because when you go through difficult times, when you go through painful things, right, your attention is just pulled inward, right? You don't get sick and get a bad cold and, you know, hey, you know, as your body aches are going on and you're just in bed coughing and sneezing, like, hey, can I go to the soup kitchen today and serve a bunch of people food, right? No, you're just thinking about when you can take your next dose of NyQuil, right? Like, that's all you're thinking of. How can I get out of this? How can I escape this? It kind of consumes you, right? Our difficulties turn our thoughts inward naturally. They make us focus on ourselves. But Paul shows us something really important that can happen in them that I think we don't often take into account. He goes, no, what they can also do is they can also give you a connection to other people that can really minister and bless and benefit them in ways that would never happen unless you went through that, right? He's like, here he is in this jail cell, and all he's thinking about, right, when he should be thinking about himself and worrying about what's going to happen in his future and getting his affairs in order, all he's thinking about is how he can bless and encourage and minister to this church. To write them a book on joy, on seeing things differently, on going through pain and experiencing it in different ways. And he says that, for your progress and joy of faith. He wants their faith to grow stronger. He wants them to keep moving forward. And he's like, I believe and I know that God can use me even more because I'm in this situation to minister to you guys. And if you realize this, this is an important aspect of why we go through some of the difficult things we go through, right? He can use those to strengthen others even when we're struggling through those situations ourselves. It's the very things that we go through, the very difficulties, that they really end up changing the way that we see the world around us, right? When you've gone through grief personally, if you've ever been through a horrible time of grief, you understand how grief works. You understand someone else who's going through grief and how quiet it gets after everyone's calmed down, after a funeral's over, how quiet a house can get when you're sitting there by yourself. And you remember to call someone weeks after a funeral, right? When you've struggled financially, if you've been there and you started out as a young couple, you can look at other young couples starting out there just underwater trying to figure out how to make it with their first kid and all that. And you can look at them and you can actually smile and go, yeah, been there. I understand that. You know, you understand you keep a gift card in your wallet so you can give them something to bless them with, right? All kinds of things, right? When you've spent time in a hospital, you've been really sick. You understand how tedious it is to text everyone updates all the time because everyone wants to know what's going on. And you know, when you text them, you can text someone and just go, hey, don't respond to me. I'm just praying for you. I get it. And it's those very things that change us, that we go through, that now can enable us to minister to other people in ways that we never could before. And Paul goes, that's what my difficulties reveal. That I can reach out to you guys. I can help you guys find joy. I can support you guys. And it would never happen unless I went through these things myself. I think it's so important for us to understand that because it's one of the greatest strengths that we have in ministry. To look at what we're going through, to look at what we've gone through, to look at others and go, you know what? I get it. You know, if you look at a struggling parent with difficult kids and you've had a difficult kid yourself, suddenly you have this whole new compassion for them. You have a whole different prayer for them. To look at all these things that you go through in life, and when you've been through them, you suddenly look at everyone else differently. You suddenly feel for them in a whole new way. And that's what Paul is saying that his difficulties begin to do for him. They give him a strength to reach out to others, to bless them. He wasn't in this perfect situation, right? He still needed prayers. He was still going through it himself. But even in the midst of that, he realized, hey, God can use me to do something really special in the lives of others. God can use your pain that way too. But he ends with one final look, and it kind of ties everything together. One final look at what his difficult situations does. And he now actually kind of, what their difficult situation, he begins to kind of point the light now on the Philippians. He says in verse 27, only let your conduct be worthy of the gospel of Christ, so that whether I come to you, come and see you or am absent, I may hear of your affairs, that you stand fast in one spirit,
with one mind striving together.

together for the faith of the gospel, and not in any way terrified by your adversaries, which is to them a proof of perdition, but to you of salvation, and that from God. For to you it has been granted on behalf of Christ, not only to believe in him, but also to suffer for his sake, having the same conflict which you saw in me and now here is in me. Sorry. As Paul ends there, he kind of turns from focusing on his situation. He now looks at the Philippians, to their situation. We aren't exactly sure what is going on in Philippi, but he says it's something that they saw in him. And so we know, if they were to refer back, as Pastor Dave taught us last week, back in Acts chapter 16, when Paul kind of planted this church there in Philippi, they were persecuted. Paul and Silas were beaten. They were taken by a mob, thrown in jail. They were stripped down, tossed in the middle of the night. You know, the prison doors flung open, but they stayed. And that's how that church was planted, by them kind of being persecuted, by them being tossed into jail. And so it wasn't exactly the easiest place for them to be Christians in, to do ministry. And in verse 30, he says it's that same conflict, which apparently they're facing that persecution too. But he says, whether I get to come see you or not, keep living in a way that reflects the gospel. And then he says, as he gets into it in verse 27 and 28, stand fast. He says, strive together. And he says, not in any way being terrified by your adversaries. I love that. He goes, you guys are facing opposition. You guys are facing people that want to take you out. He's like, and that can really scare you. But he's like, I don't want fear to be the thing that's going to move you in your faith in life. I don't want fear to be the thing that's going to, that terror of others, that terror of what's going to happen, that terror of your situation, to be the thing that's going to drive you into how you're acting as Christians. He goes, no, stand together. Look around and understand that everybody's going through difficult things. That you've got people next to you. Earlier he said, I need your prayers, right? And Paul had no problem admitting that he's going through things, and now he's going, you guys are going through things, so link arms and go, yeah, we're going through this together. Striving together. And he says, stand fast. And he's not going to them, hey guys, just be a little tougher. Hey guys, don't be afraid. Like, we're never supposed to be bothered by anything. Just push it down and pretend everything's okay. But he's going, no, we do this together. We move forward in one spirit. We strive together. And he says, ultimately, pay attention to who's around you, because if you're going through difficult times and you're suffering, he says, Jesus suffered too. And I've suffered too. We're all in this together. As a matter of fact, he says, ultimately, in verse 29, that it's been granted to you. That's a wild thought. It's been granted to you to suffer. Not only believe in him, but also to suffer for his sake. That word granted, it's like, in the original language, it's like a peaceful, graceful gift. Thanks for the gift, God, suffering, right? It's like, but in light of all that he said, he's like, is suffering really something? Difficult situations, the pain of life, is it really something that you just want to hit eject every time it happens? Is it really something that we should be looking at and frantically calling 888-888-888, get me out of suffering, give me a free payment, you know, like, whatever I can get out of this. It's like, no, he's going, look, understand what it does in your life. It makes you stronger. It surrounds you with people that are going to pray for you. It makes you, magnifies Jesus in your life. You'll never be closer than when you understand how much you need Jesus. It ultimately clarifies the real reason for living. To live is Christ. It gives you connection with other people for you to minister to them. And yeah, I know none of us are going to choose to suffer. He's going, but understand that it's ultimately, in the end, it's a gift that God is giving us, that we would go through things to connect us with him in a greater way, to connect us with him in a way that we would have never been connected before. And he says, because of that, in verse 27, you don't need to be terrified. You don't need to be terrified over your adversaries, and he says, which is to them a proof of perdition. That word means to utterly destroy, but to you of salvation, and that from God. What he's saying there is, look, Paul is kind of looking at where opposition to Christ really leads, your adversaries, and he's going, look, when you go through things
and you realize that the difficult times are coming, but you have salvation.

foundation, you have hope, you have something to plant your feet on. He goes, you're going to make it. You're going to stand. But to others, that's proof that they're going to fall. To your adversaries, that they can't defeat you. They don't control the script. People around you who oppose you, people around you who oppose Christianity or oppose the freedoms you have as Christians, people around you who do that, he goes, they're not running the script here. They're not the ones who are in control. You have salvation, and no one and nothing can take that away from you. You have a hope that God has saved you and delivered you and stands with you. And he's going, I don't care what your adversaries do, how much they come against you, you don't have to be afraid at all. You don't have to be in fear and terror. You don't have to worry about what's going to happen. I don't know, Hurricane Rachel going to kill us all, global warming. And you just turn on the news for 5 minutes and it's like you're researching bunkers afterwards, right? It's like, but you don't have to live your life in fear and in terror, because you have the hope of salvation. You have the hope of a God who loves you so much that he stepped into our midst. He died for you. He gave his life for you. He rose from the dead. And no matter what you face in life, he's like, I'm never going to leave you. And that ultimately won't win. And so he says in the end here, he goes, your difficult situations, ultimately they reveal that you don't have to live in terror and in fear and in worry. Because Jesus went through this and he rose from the dead. And you'll go through difficulties too on his behalf. But guess what? That's not the end of your story. And it all kind of comes around to this core verse in verse 21, where it was Paul's kind of ethos in this section. He's like, to live is Christ and to die is gain. What do you have to be afraid of is if dying is better than living, if dying is gain? What do you have to be worried about in your future if Christ is going to be there for you no matter what happens? He goes, there's nothing. So in the end, Paul's kind of putting up this billboard here, and he's just saying, look, to live is Christ and to die is gain. Jesus is what it's all about. And when you have him, and when you trust him, and when your hope is in him, it's like that song we sang here, that fourth song. I love that song by Fernando Ortega. It's a rendition, Give Me Jesus. It's a rendition of an old slave song that they used to sing, a slave hymnal that they would sing. And I love how that song goes, because it's like, in the morning when I rise, give me Jesus. And ultimately, the tagline of that song is, you can have all of this world, but give me Jesus, right? That's what Paul is saying here. He's like, we've got Jesus. You can have this whole world. You can, in the morning when you rise, it's about him. And when you go to die, it's about Jesus. So we don't have to fear anything in between. There is hope, there is life, there is strength, and there is meaning for each and every one of us. And so to live is Christ, to die is gain. As he's encouraging these Philippians as they're going through difficulties, he's also encouraging us. You've got something to stand on that no one and no thing can take away from you. And you've got hope and strength. You've got things that are going to be revealed through those things for you. And yes, we wouldn't choose to go through them. Yes, we don't have to pretend like they feel good. But there's also something great that God will do in them. So don't just discount the difficult times. Those are some of the things that God is going to use to magnify himself in your life, to show you what truly matters, to connect you with others in a way that you never would have been before, and to give you courage to live life like it truly matters. Let's pray. Lord, that's our prayer, that we would have you, Jesus, that we would know you, that we would trust you, that we would live our lives with you as everything for us. Because to live is Christ and to die is gain. And Lord, we are so thankful that even though we don't always want the difficult situations, we don't get to choose sometimes the things that we're going to go through in life, that we don't have to look at those without hope, that we don't have to look at those as though we're alone, that you're a God who meets us in the middle of our pain,

in the middle of the difficult things, that you understand it because you stepped into our midst and went through what we go through. And you get us. And you'll never leave us. And we know that in the end, it's gain. That there's nothing that you give us in our lives that isn't gain because of what you've done for us, Jesus, on that cross. And so we thank you. Even in the situations we don't understand, even in the hard times, we thank you that you're with us, that you'll reveal yourself to us in ways we never would have seen you or known you before. We pray that we can live now for you. We can live with that hope of your salvation, of the fact that you're not done with us yet. Use us, Lord, to take what you've given us and to bless others. It's in Jesus' name we pray. Amen. Well, if you'll please stand, we're going to close with a final song here. And if you need prayer this morning, if you need that hope to live with Christ, to know him, to have him in your life, to have that meaning through even the most difficult situations, there's going to be people down here in the front who would love to pray with you, who'd love to introduce you to Jesus and let you know exactly what kind of God he is, exactly what kind of Savior he is, who gave himself on a cross for you. So come on down to the front and get prayer. For the rest of us, let's go through this week living with that intent to live as Christ and to die as gain. God bless you and have a great day. For

0: 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Have a great day.
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2: 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In just a few minutes, we're going to go to Maranatha Chapel in San Diego to hear Daniel Bentley's message on integrity from Daniel chapter 6. We're going to hear the entire church service, in fact, from Maranatha Chapel there in San Diego. Meanwhile, over on K-Wave 1110, Philip DeCourcy is teaching from now till 9:30, at which time the weekend edition of Raul Reese and Somebody Loves You, followed by a replay of the Pastor's Perspective episode from this past Wednesday, when Pastors Brian Broderson and Eric Tonis answered some great questions for the people who called in and asked them.
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5: I'm going to be reading from John chapter 20, verses 19 through 23. If you guys have a quick moment here, John chapter 20, verses 19 through 23. On the evening of that day, the first day of the week, the doors being locked where the disciples were for fear of the Jews, Jesus came and stood among them and said to them, "Peace be with you." When he had said this, he showed them his hands and his side, and the disciples were glad when they saw the

0: Lord. Jesus said again to them, "Peace be with you. The Father sent me, even so I am sending you." And when he had said this, he breathed on them and said, "Receive the Holy Spirit. If you forgive the sins of any, they are forgiven them. If you withhold forgiveness from any, it is withheld." We live in a very highly anxious age. Not only do we have our own problems, but we have the problems of the world through our phones. We have to have an opinion on everything. We never quite get to them. It's an anxiety spiral. The disciples, too, have just betrayed their master. They don't know if their movement will end. They've heard tales of an empty tomb. And so the question is, what does the resurrection of Jesus Christ, the power of the resurrection, look like when it's unleashed into the lives of everyday people? And we have the answer here in Scripture. The answer is peace. Jesus gives us peace. He doesn't say, "Hey, you screwed up." He gives us peace and shows us the nail-scarred hands that the only thing that we should be anxious about, namely sin, has been dealt with effectively on the cross. Therefore, we're given peace. And having peace, we can share it with others. Jesus commissions us, says, "As the Father sent me, so I send you," breathes on them the Holy Spirit. And so that's what I wanted to share this Friday morning, that coming into the weekend, you might have problems, worries, concerns, and that's all true, and they matter, but not as much as what Christ did on the cross. He gives us peace and enables us to share something we actually have, an inner poise that our deepest issue has been dealt with. And as we share that, we discover that we could do what we were meant to do, namely be ambassadors for the kingdom of God. So I wanted to share that with you all, that Christ, his kingdom in your life, gives you peace. Embrace that today. Look at the nailed scar hands. Have faith in him. Trust him. He'll help you with everything else you're worried about. Heavenly Father, the first words you said to your disciples after you rose from the dead was peace. Peace be with you. And so, Lord, I pray peace for Southern California, peace to the listeners, Lord, that we would look at you in your glory with your nail-scarred hands and entrust ourselves to you. In Jesus' name, amen.
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3: Hello, and welcome to the Sunday morning service from Maranatha Chapel in San Diego. 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
4: Good morning, welcome to church. Is that what's good with us? We fix our eyes on Jesus. This morning, I'm going to read a psalm over us. It comes from Psalm 98. This is what it says. "Oh, sing to the Lord a new song, for he has done marvelous things. His right hand and his holy arm have gained him the victory. The Lord has made known his salvation, and the righteousness he has revealed in the sight of the nation. He has remembered his mercy and his faithfulness to the house of Israel. All the ends of the earth have seen the salvation of the Lord." Let's pray together. Lord, we praise you for your faithfulness. Lord, we recognize your

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Lord, may we just prepare the way for you in our hearts this morning.

0: Jesus will love you. 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Amen. Amen. What a sweet time in worship. Before you get seated, if you will, why don't you fellowship with those who have been worshiping with you?
1: Well, good morning, everybody. Welcome to this wet and rainy Sunday morning. You guys braved the wet roads. I actually see people out on Solomon's porch. You guys, come in. It's nice and dry in here. We love you, though. And yeah, thank you for being here today. The Lord has a word for you. I'm so excited to share it. But before we get to that, we're blessed. We have a baby dedication this morning. So I want to invite Savannah Grabsky to the stage, joined by her parents, David and Diana. And, you know, baby dedications is something that we practice around here because it's something we find in the Bible. And in that culture, first century Israel, children were looked down upon. They weren't considered important. And so one day when a group of kids were trying to approach Jesus, the disciples secured and they tried to keep the kids away. And Jesus said, no, you guys don't get it. Bring the children to me. And he laid his hands on them and he blessed them. He prayed over them. And he said, you guys need to become more like these kids if you want to enter the kingdom of heaven. Kids are trusting. Kids are dependent. Faith comes easily for kids. And so while we don't want to remain childish, we do want to remain childlike. So come on over, guys. Oh my goodness, what a cutie. What a cutie you are. Do you think you're going to

0: Let me hold you, let me hold you.
1: Yeah. Let's give it a shot. Oh, who's this weirdo?
2: Hi. I love your outfit. You're adorable. Oh my goodness, I want to take you home.
0: How about that hair, too? She's got the little, are those called pigtails?
3: Yeah.
0: The little pigtails? Just checking everybody out. Mom and Dad are right there. Can we pray for you? I have the best job. I really do. Hey, would you guys extend your hands to the stage as we pray for Savannah this morning? Oh, Heavenly Father, we thank you for little Savannah. We thank you for her personality. We thank you for her laugh. We thank you for her smile. Lord, she is fearfully and wonderfully made. And Lord, you have a beautiful story, a path filled with good works that you want her to walk in. And Lord, we pray that her parents would show her the way, that they would leave footprints for her to follow in that lead straight to the throne of grace. God, we pray that you would place a hedge of protection around her. Lord, we pray that you would surround her with angels, Lord, who watch over her and protect her in all her ways. We pray that you would keep the enemy far away from her. And Lord, we pray that this little one would be a mighty weapon in the hand. Yeah, that's my microphone. In the hands of our awesome God, that she would be used. That's my mouth. We thank you. We thank you for this little one. We pray that you would use her mightily. We pray for her parents as well. God, give them the grace. Give them the strength. Give them the patience and the wisdom to raise her in the way that she should go, so when she's older, she won't depart. We pray this in Jesus' mighty name. And all God's people said, amen. Amen. I got to give you back, but I don't want to. Oh, my goodness. You guys are blessed. So blessed. We have a gift for you from our quilting ministry. God bless you guys. Amen. Amen. Hey, bye, you. Oh, you got that nice little coat on, too. Hey, you guys can turn your attention to the screen and take in the rest of this morning's announcements.

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1: Hey Maranatha, Brian here. I just wanted to invite you out to Faith and Family Night with the Goals on Saturday, October 24th. It's going to be a really fun night with great hockey, hanging out with friends and family, and an awesome opportunity to share our faith with the San Diego community. I'd love to see a bunch of you guys there, so grab some tickets, bring your friends and family, and come hang out with us.
0: After the game, everyone in the arena will be invited to stay for a special time with Pastor Jared Burke, who will be interviewing Goals captain Ryan Carpenter, who calls Maranatha his home church, along with other players from the team. They'll have an opportunity to share about their faith, their walks with God, and what it means to follow Jesus. We'd love for you to join us and help fill the arena with Maranatha. So come enjoy a great night of hockey, bring your friends and family, and be a part of this incredible opportunity to see the gospel shared with the San Diego community. 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Next, we're excited to invite parents to a special parent education night on Thursday, October 22nd, hosted by MCS and Maranatha Chapel. Best-selling authors Sissy Goff and David Thomas will be sharing practical tools from their new book, Capable, to help parents raise kids who are confident, resilient, and equipped to become who God created them to be. 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Next, Maranatha, be a part of Operation Christmas Child. A simple shoebox can become an opportunity for a child to hear about the love of Jesus. 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Next, Maranatha, be a part of Operation Christmas Child. 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

0: by November 1st. Lastly, men, this is the final reminder for Tetelestai 2026 happening October 16th and 17th. Yes, that's less than a week away. We're excited to have Pastor Blaine Braden from Eastmont Church in Bend, Oregon, joining us as we dive into the question, what is a man? We'll be talking about what it looks like to stand firm in your faith, lead your family well, and remain faithful in a culture that constantly pulls us in the opposite direction. This is a weekend you won't want to miss, and registration is just $25. We'll have sessions Friday night and Saturday morning with a grilled dinner Friday night. So men, grab a friend, get registered, and make plans to be there. Don't wait until the last minute. Tetelestai 2026 is almost here. Well, that's all for this week. Thanks for tuning in, and we'll see you next time.
1: Beautiful. Well, good morning again. Is this a fun way to start the day? Baby dedications, worship, so sweet, so sweet. My name is Drew. I'm one of the pastors here at Maranatha, and I just want to welcome you. Thanks for joining us today. Thanks for braving that incredible San Diego storm. We had some thunder at our place in Escondido last night. It was just something so fun about thunder. We don't get it that often, but it's really, really cool when it happens. I want to take a second to welcome any newcomers. Thanks for joining us. I know it takes a lot of courage to join in a community, especially when it requires braving such incredible deluge outside. So thanks for joining us here in person, online, or there's a few lone survivors out on Solomon's porch. I want to make you aware of an opportunity. If you're new, we want to connect with you, give you an opportunity to get to know a little bit about Maranatha and see if it's something that's a good fit for you so that you can tap the little feature on the pew in front of you to connect and to see, you know, some more information about that kind of thing. And also, if you're into free stuff, if you're anything like me, you're into free stuff, we have a gift for you at the Welcome Center just outside of Solomon's Porch. So if you want to go over there and make your presence known, you can get a free goodie bag. It's got some cool stuff in there, and you can find some cool people to meet as well. One thing that we talk a lot about at Maranatha is kind of our pathway for discipleship. It's kind of a, you know, it maybe seems overly technical, but it's basically our heart as the pastoral team for each and every person that attends Maranatha Chapel. It consists of four words. It's something that we talk about often. Maybe you can recall those four words. They're come, belong, grow, and go. And it struck me this morning as I was preparing to have this little chat with you guys that it's not just something that is in our hearts as a pastoral team. I believe that it's something that it's in every human heart, that all of us want somewhere that we can attend, that we can belong, that we can have our people at. And then none of us wants to stay stagnant. We want to grow, and then certainly we want to make a contribution. We want to go. We want to be a part of something bigger than ourselves. Well, we have a unique opportunity for that this morning. If you're anything like me as well, you know that life is fast-paced, and it's really easy to kind of float in and through things, especially things like this, a big community. And so we are encouraging you to find your place in our growth groups. It's one way that we've found that's really efficient. It's really significant at making a big church, taking the advantages of a big church without losing the advantages of knowing your place and finding your people. And so if you're interested in finding your place of belonging and partnering with those four words and seeing what God has for you here at Maranatha, we have a tent right next to the Welcome Center, actually, where some of our growth group leaders are going to be hanging out. If you want to plug in, if you want to find your people, continue to belong and grow in this community, that's a really great way to do it. With that, I'm going to be inviting the service hosts down front to receive today's tithes and offerings. And I just want to encourage you too today that I've ebbed and flowed at times in my, you know, just feeling, you know, of closeness with God. And I know that He is always faithful, regardless of my feelings. And one way that I've seen it effective in my own life to communicate that God, regardless of how I feel, I want to be faithful to you as well, is by committing financially to the Lord. It's one way that I say to the Lord, sometimes I come and the songs are a little bit harder to sing. Sometimes they're a little bit easier to sing. But I know that in committing financially to the Lord regularly, consistently, that I respond to the God who is faithful always with my own little bit of faithfulness. And in that way, I feel like I honor Him in everything that I say and do. And so I want to invite you into that opportunity today as well. There's a number of different ways that you can give here in person, online. Our Agape box is kind of spread around throughout the campus. And so if you want to take advantage of that, here's your opportunity to do so. Let's pray. God, you're amazing. You are so good. Your goodness is consistent. It's reliable. You are trustworthy. And so in every way, God, I can come to you knowing that you're never going to change. Your promises.

promises, therefore, are always true. They're always yes and amen. I know that your justice and your grace somehow simultaneously are full, always. And so I can base my life on that kind of God. I can base my life on a God who never changes, and the things that you never change in, everything, are all good. They're all good for me. They're good for my family. They're good for my future. They deal with my past, and they remind me of who most fundamentally I am. So thank you, God, that all of this is packaged up in a God who refused to stay far off and away, but you broke into time and space. You took on flesh. You walked among us. You let us beat you and nail you to a cross, and then you proclaimed your power from that empty grave. Thank you, God, that you never change. And if that's true, then God, I feel like I can give you all of me, every single piece you have access to. There are no locked doors in my house when it comes to you, Lord. And I pray that in this house, the same thing would be true, that there would be no locked doors in any human heart this morning, that you would have all the keys to all the hearts, and those hearts would be ready and willing to invite you in. We love you, God. We trust you. We're growing in that love. We're growing in that trust. And we know that every single step that we take, you receive with open arms. And we thank you for that as well. So receive everything that's offered to you this morning with a grateful heart, with an overflowing and abundant heart. We pray this all in your name. Amen.

Alrighty, church, great to see you once again. If you have a Bible, and I hope you do, this is a great place to bring your Bible. Go ahead and open it with me to Daniel chapter 6. That's where we're going to be hanging out this morning as we continue our This Is Us series. And as you're turning there, I want to highlight and recap for you a little bit about something we came together to do as a church yesterday. We had our very first Go Day. Was anybody here yesterday for Go Day? Raise your hand so I can see all my Go Day people. All right. And you made it to first service? That's awesome. You guys are dedicated Christians. And by the way, rumor has it, I can't confirm this, but those of you who participated in Go Day, you get cuts to the front of the line when we go into heaven. That's how it works. Go Day was incredible, and I want to thank all of you who participated and came out. You know, individually, sometimes we feel like we're limited in what we can do and what we can accomplish. But when we come together and mobilize as the body of Christ, we can make a big difference in this city. And that's what we got to be a part of yesterday, as more than 400 people from this church gathered across San Diego County and activated their faith to be the hands and feet of Jesus. You heard Pastor Drew talk about how we want to be a church that doesn't just come, but we want to find our place where we belong. We want to start growing. And ultimately, we've been sent to go to the ends of the earth. And that starts with going to our own city. And we got to do that yesterday. Can I just share with you a little bit? You're seeing the pictures behind me, but I want to share with you what we did. We had a team that went downtown. They were handing out bags with, you know, needs like water bottles and socks. They shared the gospel. They prayed with people who are experiencing homelessness through We See San Diego. It was an incredible time. Also, another team was serving at the Salvation Army up in Escondido, and they helped spread out 4 tons of gravel in a beautification project. They also planted a bunch of trafficking and violence. This team was highly skilled. They conducted over 40 repairs and projects at the home, serving the survivors. And in fact, one of our members went above and beyond when they found out they had a dryer that was broken. They went out and purchased a brand new dryer to replace this appliance. We had another team right here on our campus they put together 250 blankets for the community experiencing homelessness here in San Diego so that we can distribute those through our ministry partners. We also had another team that partnered with a church and prayed for the unborn, doing a prayer walk around Planned Parenthood. We even witnessed someone reconsider their decision and approach for an abortion.

by going to the True Choice Ministry and getting resources yesterday. How about that? And I can't go through all of it. We had another team at our school where we have over 1,000 students. Many of them are from our community. They don't know Jesus. We had 100 people serving over there. And this is just, you know, the tip of the iceberg. I could stand up here for hours sharing all the stories. We'll give you a more robust update next week. But on top of all of that, those of you who weren't able to go actively in person, but you give financially, you help support this cause because through your generosity, we were able to give gifts totaling more than $20,000 to help make this day possible. Can you put your hands together, church? This is about becoming the kind of church that God has called us to be. Go Day isn't supposed to be an event. We want to turn Go Day into a go lifestyle. Amen. We want to be people who are continually on the go, looking for opportunities to serve our neighbors, our city, and our surroundings with the love of Jesus. Amen. Wouldn't that be cool to be a part of a church that is so active in the community that were God to just suddenly call us up to heaven? They would literally have to raise taxes to meet all of the needs that we're helping to accomplish in this city. That's who we want to be. We want to come, we want to belong, we want to grow, and we want to go by the grace of God. So look, keep tuned for more updates and opportunities as we move into this next year. We're gonna make this a part of our family rhythm around here. All right? Praise the Lord. Praise the Lord. All right. Let's go ahead and pray and we can dive into our study of God's word. Oh, Father, we thank you. We thank you for the privilege of partnering with you. You're telling a story. You're doing something beautiful right here in San Diego. And we believe you, while you could do it without us, you have chosen in your sovereignty not to act independently from us. And so, Lord, would you take our feeble little efforts and would you take our fishes and loaves and would you multiply the kingdom impact of this church in San Diego, not for the fame of Maranatha Chapel, not so we can make much of ourselves, but for the fame and the glory of your own great name. We want to see the name of Jesus become famous through San Diego. And Father, now as we turn to the scriptures, we pray that your word would come alive, that it would speak to us, that it would energize us, that it would realign our hearts and recalibrate our priorities and recenter us on what truly matters, Lord. Teach us to be men and women who walk in your ways. We pray it together in Jesus' name. And all God's people said, amen. Amen. Let's try one more time. All God's people said, amen. Amen. Amen. I'm gonna wake you up if it's the last thing I do. The title of my message for you this morning is, We Walk in Integrity. We walk in integrity. This is our sixth core value. We'll wrap the series up next week with our seventh core value. But today we're talking about walking in integrity. And you know, another word for integrity is consistency, right? When you're young, it's easy to get caught up in the newest thing or the shiny toy or whatever happens to be trending in culture at the moment. But the older I get, I don't know if it's just a byproduct of having more birthdays or what, I find myself being increasingly impressed by people who are just consistent, people who are faithful. Does anybody know what I mean? Like we hand out awards at all these banquets and sports ceremonies for people who are the most this or the biggest that or the greatest whatever. But when's the last time you saw an awards show that celebrated the person who was the most consistent? Like, let's give it up for Jim. He showed up to the office every day on time for the last year. Hallelujah. What about the player who just comes and does their best even when nobody's watching? The husband who's faithfully loving his wife for 40 years. The friend who shows up and walks in the front door when everyone else has walked out the back door. The Christian who's been quietly walking with Jesus for decades. That's consistency. That's faithfulness. You know, it's not gonna win you any awards. It's not particularly flashy. You're not gonna make a video about this person on social media and see it go viral. But there's just something beautiful about consistency. Right? Like some of you ladies, you're single in here and you're looking for the perfect guy. You're looking for Mr. Right. And you think you know what you want. You think you want sexy Steve, right? But I'm here to make a case for steady Eddie, right? Sexy Steve is going to sweep you off your feet, but steady Eddie has a job. He's consistent. He calls his mama every, you know, on her birthday. He pays the bills on time. Like there's something to be

said, for consistency. He goes to church. He prays. He has a quiet time. I'm so thankful that we worship and serve a God who is consistent. Somebody say amen. Like the Bible I read says that Jesus Christ is the same yesterday, today, and forever. That's what I call consistent. In fact, here's evidence of how consistent he is. He is so consistently faithful that we take him for granted. And I know we do, because probably not one of you woke up this morning, rolled out of bed, and ran over to open the curtains to see if the sun rose again. No. You just expect it to happen. Because why? Because God is that good. He makes sure the sun rises every single morning. He keeps the seasons changing. He keeps the earth spinning. His promises stand. He doesn't fluctuate or change based on his mood. He doesn't call in sick. He doesn't take days off. He doesn't have bad days. He's consistently good. He's consistently faithful. He's consistently merciful, consistently truth. And again, there's just something to be said for someone like that. And all of that sets up where we're going with today's sermon. See, when I think about someone in the Bible who models this kind of consistency, my mind immediately goes to the prophet Daniel. Now, when we think about Daniel, our minds probably flash to that highlight reel of him in the lion's den. And we're going to look at that story this morning, but we're actually going to focus our attention on what preceded the headline of Daniel survives the lion's den. Because when you look more closely, what you'll find is that while that might get all of the attention, that moment in the lion's den was backed up by a lifetime of faithfulness. You see, the reason he could remain faithful to his God and not bow his knee before the king when everyone was watching is because he had developed a pattern of consistent faithfulness in all the prior days when nobody was watching. You see, Daniel saw kings come and go. He saw empires rise and fall. But through it all, he remained the exact same person. And for somebody who lives like that, someone who's consistent in the way they serve God in that way, we have a word for that kind of person. We say that they have integrity. Integrity, that's a word that carries this idea of being whole or undivided. And that's what we want to be as a church. We want to be a church that walks in integrity. There is no duplicity in us. As we consider Daniel's story today, here's my hope. Here's my prayer for us. That we'd be inspired by his example. And that we would be challenged to begin living in a way where we honor God in every area of our lives. In other words, that we would become men and women of integrity. Amen? Amen? Amen? Amen. All right, go ahead and stand to your feet if you're able. We're going to read from God's word, and then we'll talk about it. Look with me at verse 1 of Daniel 6. It says, it pleased Darius to appoint 120 satraps, or governors, to rule throughout the kingdom, with three administrators over them, one of whom was Daniel. The satraps were made accountable to them so that the king might not suffer loss. Now, Daniel so distinguished himself among the administrators and the satraps by his exceptional qualities that the king planned to set him over the whole kingdom. At this, the administrators and the satraps tried to find grounds for charges against Daniel in his conduct of government affairs, but they were unable to do so. They could find no corruption in him because he was trustworthy and neither corrupt nor negligent. Finally, these men said, "We'll never find any basis for charges against this man Daniel unless it has something to do with the law of his God." So the administrators and satraps went as a group to the king and said, "May the king Darius live forever. The royal administrators, prefects, satraps, advisors, and governors have all agreed that the king should issue an edict and enforce the decree that anyone who prays to any god or human being during the next 30 days, except to you, your majesty, shall be thrown into the lion's den. Now, your majesty, issue the decree and put it in writing so that it cannot be altered in accordance with the law of the Medes and the Persians, which cannot be replaced." So King Darius put the decree in writing. Now, when Daniel learned that the decree had been published, he went home to his upstairs room where the windows opened toward Jerusalem. And three times a day, he got down on his knees and prayed, giving thanks to his God, just as he had done before. Ladies and gentlemen, this is the word of the Lord, and it's good. Say amen if you agree. Amen. Amen. Y'all can be seated. This is one of those hallmark chapters in the Bible. The heading above this chapter in my Bible

reads Daniel in the lion's den. We know where this story is going, but before we get to that, this is the part of the story that I want to really hone in on with you today. You see, at this point in the story, there's a new king that has assumed power there in Babylon, and a new regime has assumed control. The Babylonian Empire, at this point, has just given way to the Medo-Persian Empire, and King Nebuchadnezzar has been replaced by King Darius. So, in other words, a lot has changed. Governments have exchanged hands, but while all of this stuff is changing on the ground, there's one thing that remains the same. It's Daniel. He's still faithfully serving his God, and he faithfully serves whatever king happens to be on the throne at the time, which is just beautiful in its own right. So when this king assumes the throne, he looks at who is in positions of power and influence, and he doesn't eliminate all of those people. He just repositions them. And so in this case, one of the first things Darius does is he takes 120 leaders and establishes them and helps so that they can help him run the kingdom. And Daniel's one of those guys. Over the 120, he has three that then are over the 120. This is just so beautiful. No matter who gets in power, they look around and like cream always rises to the top. They see something about Daniel and they say, we gotta have this guy. Verse 3 says that his excellent qualities distinguished him above his fellows. I think the King James Version says that he contained an excellent spirit, or a spirit of excellence. And so the king identifies that and says, I'm going to put you over everything and everyone. And this is where the trouble begins to brew. The rest of the guys are like, why him and not me? And they start to get jealous of Daniel's promotion. They know about the king's plan. And so they set out to try to discredit Daniel, try to catch him doing something unscrupulous. They try to catch him doing something untoward. And so they dig through his trash. They do all the things. They wait for him to mess up at work so they can catch him in a scandal. But notice, no matter how hard they look, they can't come up with anything. This brings us to the first point in our outline. If you want to go ahead and pull that out, I'll give you your first fill in the blank. Here's what we learn about integrity from Daniel. Integrity is consistency in every area. Integrity is consistency in every area of life. And we learn that in verses 4 and 5. And I mean, we don't know how long these guys put a tail on Daniel for, but for whatever length of time it was, in verse 4 it says they could find no corruption in him because he was trustworthy. Isn't that just beautiful? The closer they looked at Daniel's life, the better his life looked. I mean, like, imagine someone did this with you, right? Imagine someone hired a PI, a private investigator, to follow you around and to dig through your receipts and to snoop on your computer, to find your search history, and they're trying to trap you, to discredit you so they can throw mud on you. What would they find? That's what they did with my man Daniel, and yet they came up empty, which tells us something about him. He wasn't one person in the palace and another person at home. Like, he didn't have a public persona and then a private persona. He was the same guy no matter who he was, no matter where he was, and no matter what he was doing, and no matter who he was with. Verse 4 says that they could find no corruption or negligence in him. This describes Daniel's approach to his professional life. Like, he's just as committed to honoring God on the job when he's working as he is when he's at church and worshiping. That ought to preach to somebody in here today. It's not just a job. It's all saying something about who you are and what you value. And remember who Daniel's serving, by the way. It's not like he's going to some godly environment where everyone around him is taking prayer breaks. No, Daniel is serving a pagan, godless regime. And yet, no matter where he goes, he just brings a spirit of excellence to what he does. And that's impressive. Especially when you consider that this is just consistent throughout his entire life. Like, if you think about our world and what we do, we live in a world full of carefully cropped and curated images that have been edited and airbrushed to perfection, right? Before you post anything, you gotta get the right angle. You gotta take 1,000 selfies just to get that right one. You can't come from down here. My kids tell me, that's, you know, yeah, you gotta come from up here or you're gonna get the double chin and the whole thing. It's like we have this aesthetic that we're trying to achieve. There's this story that we're trying to tell everyone. But the image we present to the world, if we're honest, oftentimes it doesn't tell the whole story. And in that sense, I suppose your image is likened to your reputation.
You know what a reputation

is. Your reputation is who people think you are. But God isn't interested in image. He's interested in integrity. And if your reputation is who people think you are, your character is who you really are. It reveals the parts that people can't see. You see, all this world cares about is image. But God is looking for something different. He wants people of integrity. And let me just drill down into this word a little deeper for you. When we talk about something that has integrity, again, we're describing something that is whole or undivided. The root word is integer. An integer is a whole number. It's not a fraction. It's not part this and part that. It is whole. Or think about a building that has structural integrity. It's secure and it's stable. There's something underneath that can support the weight of what's on top of it. And that's a fitting image or picture of a person with integrity, right? Integrity is having the character underneath the surface to support what everyone sees on top. And here's where I think a lot of people get into trouble. We've all seen that person who has incredible gifts, incredible talents that shoot them to stardom or put them on a platform or give them fame. But here's what I've learned about that. Your talent, your charisma, that can open doors for you. It can get you promoted. But while talent can get you there, only integrity can keep you there. Because eventually, the weight of whatever your life has been built on the outside is going to rest on what's underneath. So are you built on a life of sand or are you built on the rock? And this is just why so many people, they kind of ascend to stardom and then they crash and burn. It's because their gifts and talents carried them to places that their character and integrity couldn't sustain. And Daniel was different. He had the incredible, extraordinary abilities. Verse 3, again, talks about his exceptional qualities. We should be honing our gifts and our skills. But he also had the character to support those gifts. And both are necessary, right? It's like two-part epoxy. It comes together. It works together. Now, if integrity is being whole or consistent, then the opposite of that would be that you are duplicitous. Or another word for that is you're hypocritical. And as we think about what hypocrisy is, this has done so much damage to the church, hasn't it? And as we look at the Gospels, Jesus often reserved some of his harshest criticisms and strongest rebukes for people who walked in hypocrisy. Matthew 23, verses 27 and 28, Jesus is talking to a group of religious people who were one way on the outside and someone else on the inside. Let's read his words together out loud. "Woe to you, teachers of the law and Pharisees, you hypocrites! You are like whitewashed tombs, which look beautiful on the outside, but on the inside are full of the bones of the dead and everything unclean. In the same way, on the outside, you appear to people as righteous, but on the inside, you are full of hypocrisy and wickedness." Wow. This is hypocrisy in a nutshell. You present as one thing while you hide something else. A hypocrite in the ancient Greco-Roman world was someone who wore different masks. The term comes from the Greek theater where a person might don one mask in one scene and wear another mask in another. That's when someone's outside and inside don't match. Think about it like this. If you've ever been to like Universal Studios or maybe downtown Main Street in Disneyland, you'll go through these, you know, beautiful, idyllic kind of scenes where you've got a Main Street and you've got shops and you've got stores and restaurants and apartments and everything else, and everything just looks picturesque and perfect. You think, oh, I would love to live in this little town. But if you were to walk behind the facade, what would you see? That it's all face and no substance in the back, right? There's only one problem, right? It's all curated and designed to catch the angle where the camera is pointing. And if we're not careful, guys, we can do the same thing in the way we construct our lives. We can spend all our time curating the part that everybody sees and forget about the part behind it. Like, we know that person who just plays the part of the good Christian. They say all the right things and they sing all the songs. And we look like the godly parent. We look like the good husband. We look like the good neighbor. But it's all designed to just focus on where the camera is pointing. And the question that this text confronts us with is, what's happening behind the facade? Who are you when nobody's watching? Who are you in your thought life? Who are you when the camera isn't pointing at you? This gets at the heart of what it means to walk with integrity.
It means who you show up in here as on a Sunday morning matches who you are on Saturday night. That's what makes Daniel

so impressive. He wasn't just a storefront. They walked around the back. They looked in every corner. They opened every closet, and they couldn't come up with any dirt. You know, years ago, there was a guy named Will Rogers who coined a phrase that I like. I think he captured what I'm trying to say quite well when he put it like this. He said, "We should strive to live in such a way that we wouldn't be ashamed to sell the family parrot to the town gossip." Don't you love that? In other words, live in such a way that everything you do in private, if it were to become public, you wouldn't be embarrassed. Amen. Amen. So integrity is consistency in every area of our lives. But that brings us to point number two. We learn this in verse 10. Integrity is consistency over time. Integrity is consistency over time. You see, eventually Daniel's enemies realized the only way we're going to be able to trap this guy is if we make it illegal to worship God. How about that? How about if the only way they could catch you and really get you in trouble is to make it illegal for you to come to church, make it illegal for you to read your Bible? I've heard someone say it like this. If it suddenly became illegal to follow God, would there be enough evidence to convict you? That's what they did with Daniel. They convinced King Darius to issue a decree that for 30 days, nobody could pray to anyone except him upon penalty of being cast into a lion's den. And the king hears this. Apparently, he's got quite an ego because he thinks, that's a great idea. Like, can you imagine? I mean, I look at these people who aspire to be the president of the United States and just have that much power. You got to be a bit of a narcissist to think, you know all the problems in the world? You know who could do a really good job of fixing all of them? This guy. You know, like, who has two thumbs and thinks they're awesome? This guy. That's Darius. He says, hey, all of you just bring your needs, your requests, your petitions, just pray to me. That's an enormous ego. I have enough trouble trying to just get through my email, let alone trying to answer every single person's prayers for 30 days. But the real thing that we need to hone in on is how does Daniel respond once this edict is passed? The threat has been presented, and verse 10 shows us Daniel's response. Look at it with me. It says, when Daniel learned that the decree had been published, he went home to his upstairs room where the windows opened toward Jerusalem. And three times a day, he got down on his knees and prayed, giving thanks to his God. And then notice this last phrase, just as he had done before. Wow. Those six words, they really tell a whole story. Just as he had done before. If you have the New King James Version of the Bible, it translates that last phrase like this. He did so as was his custom since his early days. So Daniel had been doing this since he was a boy. And just because some law comes out doesn't mean he's about to change. I can picture him in his parents' home there in Jerusalem, long before he'd been carried away as a captive to Babylon. He's probably in his mid-80s at this point. But he had developed a habit in his parents' home as a young boy. Perhaps he would watch them every day begin their morning on their knees in prayer to the God of heaven. And he developed this discipline. We can't say for sure when it happened. All we know is that somewhere along the line, he started this habit of daily meeting with God. And it carried through with him throughout the rest of his life. And here's where his story becomes so powerful as it pertains to our lives. You see, what Daniel shows us here is the power and the absolute necessity of developing a consistent quiet time with God. Now, over the years, the language has changed. We used to call it like a devotional time, and then it became a quiet time, and then it became just like Bible time. I don't care what you call it. Do you have a designated time when you spend quality time with the Lord? Daniel did. It was his custom since he was a kid, which really brings us into this conversation of habits. Habits are small things that pay out in huge ways in our lives. In his book, Atomic Habits, which is a great book, I recommend it, James Clear says that every action you take is a vote for the type of person you wish to become. Isn't that good? Like, when you're born, when you're young, you look like your parents. But when you die, you look like your habits. And the thing is, every one of us has habits that are quietly shaping our lives in the background. It just runs behind the scenes, and it's calibrating who we're becoming, whether we realize it or not. And so we have good habits and we have bad habits. But here's the thing. I've learned about habits, and it's this. It's not your intentions that produce the results you want. It's not your intentions that get you there. It's your habits that get you there. Like, everybody has the same intentions in January. We all intend to

eat healthier and to stop, you know, binge watching Netflix, and we all want to get to the gym and we have the same intentions, but by June, the difference between those who arrive at their goals and those who don't isn't whether or not you had good intentions, it's whether you developed healthy rhythms and habits. We all want and aspire to be better husbands, to be godly, to be people who are prioritizing worship in the house of God, but it's not your intentions, it's your habits. It's been said, the road to hell is paved with good intentions, right? So if you want to be a godly husband, you've got to make it a priority to begin praying with your wife every day. If you want to know the word of God and allow it to shape your heart, you got to make it a priority to be in the book every day. And can I say this? You don't have to make a big change. You just have to make a small change, and you have to do it over and over again with consistency. Because when it comes to real life change, consistency beats intensity every time, right? Like if you want those washboard six-pack abs, you could say, all right, I'm committed to it. I'm going to do it. And you could leave church today and get in your garage or wherever and bust out, you know, like a 3-hour workout and try to hit, I don't know, 2,000 crunches, and you'd be sick for a week. But what's better, 1 6-hour workout and 2,000 crunches, or 20 minutes working out every single day and 100 crunches a day over 6 months? That's what's going to get you to your goal, not the first thing. So every time you build a healthy habit, what you're doing is you're putting down roots. Think about Psalm 1. Psalm 1 talks about the blessed man who prospers in everything. Anybody want to prosper? Come on, raise your hands. Okay, the people who didn't raise your hands, I'm taking that blessing from you. I get the double to my account. We all want to prosper in every area of life, and Psalm 1 tells us how to do that. It says that, hey, you got to be like a tree planted by the rivers of water. And this picture of someone whose roots go down deep, whose leaf doesn't wither, who brings forth his fruit in due season. And Psalm 1 connects that picture of prosperity and flourishing and deep committed roots to someone who meditates in the word of God both day and night. Amen. I want to get really practical with this, because again, we all have the same intentions. We all want to follow God more closely, but for some reason we get stuck. So what allowed Daniel to succeed where so many of us fail? Three things. First, you need a designated place. Write that down. You need a designated place. Daniel went to his upstairs room. For you, it might be a corner on the couch. It might be a leather chair. It might be your kitchen table. It might be the passenger seat of your car in a parking lot on your way to work. Whatever it is, if you don't have a fixed address for meeting with the Lord, it probably won't happen. So give God a location. Find a designated place. Secondly, you need a designated time, right? Daniel didn't just pray whenever he felt like it. He would pray 3 times a day. Most scholars believe he prayed at the morning, the afternoon, and the evening sacrifice, when those would happen in Jerusalem. That's when he was conditioned. Just getting into the rhythm of like, no, it's Sunday morning. I'm getting up. Me and my house, we're going to be found in the house of the Lord. They were conditioned. Do you have a designated time? Because if you wait to just find time, wait till it just fits into your schedule, then it's never going to happen, right? Because time is like a thief. It gets stolen by whatever screams loudest. And for those of you who would contend, like, I'd love to build a devotional time, a quiet time, whatever language you want to use, I'm just too busy, because isn't that what we all think? And I just want to push back on that, and gently so, but as your pastor, can I just say, if you have time for 11 hours of Netflix a week, you have time for the Word of God. If you have time to build your fantasy football team, you have time for the Word of God. Again, it's not about intensity, it's about consistency. Scripture before you scroll, amen? You got to have a non-negotiable window, just 10 minutes even in the morning with the Lord will change your life. Third, not only need a designated place, a designated time, third, you need a designated plan. What did Daniel do when he got in his room? He had a plan. He stopped whatever he was doing. He opened his windows towards Jerusalem. He got down on his knees and he prayed. Now that part about opening his windows to Jerusalem is curious. Why would he do that if it's illegal? If ever there was a time to pray in your basement, this would be the time. Yet he demonstrates courage here. Why? I believe the reason he does so is tied to something that King Solomon had written down in a prayer hundreds of years before Daniel arrives on the scene. You see, when Solomon was dedicating the temple,
He anticipated a future time when God's people would forsake him and abandon him and follow after false idols. And because of that, they might be carried away into exile, which is exactly what happened to the Jews in Daniel.

Daniel's day. And so Solomon, anticipating this, wrote these words. And since this one's so long, just follow along. I'll read it with you. Otherwise, we would probably get lost. But here's what Solomon prayed. He said, "And if they have a change of heart in the land where they are held captive and repent and plead with you in the land of their captivity and say, 'We have sinned, we have done wrong and acted wickedly.' And if they turn back to you with all of their heart and soul in the land of their captivity where they are taken," and listen, "and pray toward the land you gave their ancestors, toward the city you have chosen, and toward the temple I have built for your name, then from heaven, your dwelling place, hear their prayer and their pleas and uphold their cause and forgive your people who have sinned against you." Oh, I love this. Daniel has a designated plan. He gets on his knees. He prays towards Jerusalem because he's praying the promises of God. And every time you pray the promises, you're standing on something that is ironclad and irrevocable. God is honor-bound and duty-bound to uphold every promise he has spoken. For every one of them is yes and amen in Christ Jesus. But in order to pray the promises, you got to know them. By the way, there's more than 7,000 promises in this book. You should learn each and every one of them. This is Daniel. He has a consistent prayer life, and we can take our cues from him. You can build a time. You can identify a location. You can begin to pray the plan. And when your heart is anxious and overwhelmed, you can stand on the promise of Philippians 4, 6 through 8, that my God will give a peace that passes understanding to the one who fixes his mind on him and filters every thought through the grid of, is it true? Is it holy? Is it just? Is it pure? When your heart is overwhelmed, you can call upon the God of Isaiah 41, 10, who promises to uphold us with his righteous right hand. And when your heart is confused and you don't know which way to turn, you can pray the promise of James 1, 5, which says, God will give wisdom generously to the one who asks. You see, prayer comes alive when it becomes a conversation with God. But here's the thing about everything I've just said about these holy habits and rhythms that we're trying to incorporate into our daily lives. None of them are flashy. None of them are spectacular. Nobody's gonna clap for you when you wake up tomorrow morning and spend 10 minutes with the Lord in prayer, opening your Bible before you open your email. But it's those things that you do when nobody is watching that lead to the outcomes and the results that everybody wants. Does that make sense? Like, we tend to overestimate what we can accomplish in a month, but we underestimate what God can accomplish through a lifetime of consistency. One day of prayer, it might not yield that much, but what happens when you begin to stack those days on top of each other, month after month, year after year, decade after decade, those decisions begin to shape who you are. You become a man or a woman of integrity. Now, what we often try to do is wait until the crisis hits, and then we want to become that person, but by then it's too late. The best time to fill a sandbag for a storm is before the storm hits, right? And that's what Daniel does in his prayer room. I'll just say it like this: the spiritual strength you're gonna need for tomorrow's battles, it's being shaped by what you do in the prayer closet today with the Lord. Let's wrap things up in verses 11 through 28. We can't read the rest of the story. I trust that you know where it goes. But here's what we learn ultimately about through Daniel about integrity. Not only is integrity consistency in every area of our life, it's consistency over time. But thirdly, integrity is worth the cost. It's worth the cost. Like I said, we know how the story plays out. Daniel's enemies, they're waiting for him. They just know he's so consistent. There's no way he's going to miss his prayer time. And sure enough, they can set their clocks by it. At noon, he opens his windows and there's Daniel on his knees praying before the Lord. And so they run to King Darius. They report the violation of the decree. And now Darius is caught between a rock and a hard place because he loves Daniel, right? But he's also bound by his oath. So he reluctantly, against his own wishes and desires, orders and commands Daniel to be thrown into the lion's den. But this is the part of the story that gets really interesting, right? Because we might have thought that, well, Daniel is faithful. He's consistent. He has integrity, so God should keep him from the trial. But that's not what the scriptures reveal. Walking in integrity is not a get out of jail free card. It doesn't mean you're never going to face trying times. Joseph walked in integrity, and because of that, he finds himself in prison. Daniel walks in integrity, and because of that, he's cast into the lion's den. Shadrach, Meshach, and Abednego walk in integrity, and because of that, they're cast in the furnace. Jesus walks in integrity, and because of that, he's placed on the cross. So walking in integrity doesn't mean you'll never go through hard times. It just means that you'll be refined by them, and you'll come through them. Amen? And so we see that with Daniel.
This is where the story gets so good, right?

He's thrown into the pit filled with lions, but the text says that God sends an angel to shut the lions' mouths. So you have to play this part out because the Bible doesn't go into detail, but I've got an overactive imagination. And so I imagine they roll the stone away and they throw him in and they cover it back up. And maybe Daniel lands and he's just waiting for the lions to come and take a bite out of him. But after a couple of seconds, nothing happens. And so he opens one eye and then he opens another one and he realizes they're not roaring, but they're purring. And maybe he walks really timidly over and he touches one by the tail. Nothing happens. So he kicks it a little bit. It doesn't do anything. Maybe one rolls over onto his back and he realizes, oh, snap, I think God's going to bring me through this. Next thing you know, Daniel's grabbing one of those lions by the mane and he's fluffing it up like you would a pillow. And he's snuggling up, wraps one of those big paws over him like a blanket and spends a beautiful night sleeping deeply in the arms of a lion. Meanwhile, the king is, you know, sitting there in his palace with his 2,000 thread count Egyptian cotton sheets or silk or whatever, and he's getting a wink of sleep. He spends a fitful night tossing and turning, and then the following morning he's up at sunrise because, you know, he couldn't sleep, and so he runs to the mouth of the cave. He has the stone rolled away, and he cries out, Daniel, was the God whom you serve able to deliver you from the lion's den? And from inside the den came Daniel's voice. He said, O king, live forever, which I love. My God sent his angel and shut the mouths of the lions. Hallelujah. Can you put your hands together for a God who is faithful to his servants? But don't miss what happens next. The king orders the men who had tried to trap Daniel. He has them thrown into the lions. And just in case you were wondering if these lions were maybe well fed and weren't hungry. No, the Bible literally says before they even hit the ground, the lions broke all their bones and ate them. Oh my goodness. Yikes. I feel like Proverbs 10:9 was handwritten for this story. That verse says this. This is Proverbs 10:9. Will you read this with me out loud? Whoever walks in integrity walks securely, but whoever takes crooked paths will be found out. It didn't keep Daniel from having to pass through the storm, did it? But it sure gave him firm footing when he was in the middle of the storm. You see, if you jump down to the end of the chapter, here's what you'll discover. The story ends with Darius proclaiming throughout his kingdom that people everywhere should fear and reverence, listen, the God of Daniel, for he is the living God and he endures forever. This is King Darius talking here. His kingdom will not be destroyed. His dominion will never stand, never end. Sorry. His dominion will never end. You know what Daniel's integrity did? It gave him a platform from which he could preach to an entire kingdom. So what Daniel's enemies intend to destroy him, God turns that on their own heads and he uses it to amplify the message of the gospel. This is what integrity will cost you, but it's worth the cost. Why? Because you never know who's watching your life. And when they see you go through the storm and they see you hold on to your convictions and they see you not cutting corners and they see you holding on to your faith, it gives your testimony credibility, right? Perhaps though, you're sitting here and you're thinking, Pastor, I love the sermon and I wish that I had lived my story the way you're describing it. I want to be a Daniel. I had good intentions all along the way, but if I were to be honest with you today, Pastor, I have to admit, I haven't. I've blown it. I've made mistakes. I've compromised. I've cut corners. I've allowed all kinds of good intentions to fall by the wayside. I haven't always followed through. And maybe you're starting to wonder if God even used someone like you. Maybe you feel like it's too late. And I'm here to tell you that it's never too late. You see, because at the end of the day, it's not primarily about your faithfulness or your consistency. You see, your covering is found in the perfect consistency of Jesus Christ, the one who's the same yesterday, today, and forever. So while you might have all these inconsistencies in you, you're robed in his righteousness. He lived the life you could never live. He died the death that you deserve. So why? So he could robe you in his righteousness and give you the life that he has. Isn't that beautiful? You see, the beautiful thing about grace is it doesn't just forgive your past. It also empowers you to begin to live the life that honors God in your present. So you could actually make a decision today that would not only change the course of your life, but it will alter future legacy. It will alter your lineage.

image, and it will absolutely radically transform your family. And that decision comes down to, I surrender my heart to Jesus. I put my faith in the one who was perfect because I couldn't be perfect. And when you do that, God covers you in his grace and then empowers you to begin acting on those good intentions so that you can, little by little, decision by decision, day by day, become the man or the woman who looks more and more like Jesus. Will you bow your heads and close your eyes with me? Some of you have allowed yesterday's failures to keep you from tomorrow's faithfulness. You've allowed that the things that you've done to rob you of the person God says he's called you to become. And Jesus wants to give you grace today. He wants to renew you. He wants to begin building your life on a firm foundation so that when the storms come, because I assure you, they will. And the question isn't whether or not you're going to face difficulty. The question when the storm comes is, what have you built your life on? Because the storm will reveal that, won't it? Tough times don't make or break people. Tough times simply reveal what kind of people we are and what we build our lives upon. And the invitation today is so simple and so clear, I hope, that you can put your faith in Jesus, that you can build your life on the rock, that you can, if you begin living one way, you can give your heart to him and find yourself on a whole new path. And I wonder if the Holy Spirit might be bringing a layer of conviction to you that you maybe haven't been walking in integrity. There is some duplicity. There is some hypocrisy. And as much as you want to serve the Lord, if you were being honest, you would admit that you've got some work to do. And God wants to bring grace into your life. He wants times of refreshing to come from the presence of the Lord. He wants to heal you. He wants to cleanse you. And most importantly, he wants to empower you by the Holy Spirit to become who God destined you to become. If that's the desire of your heart, if you want to see life change, if you want to receive healing and forgiveness, just raise your hand wherever you are. I'd like to pray for you. Praise God. Thank you, Jesus, for all the hands going up all over this room. And I just love it when we on the outside can confirm what God is doing on the inside. It just has a way of making it real for us. Let me just pray a prayer for all of you who raise your hands. Let's pray this together. And maybe the rest of us, let's all pray it together out loud as a way of just reaffirming our love for Jesus, recommitting ourselves to clinging to the cross. Say, dear Jesus, thank you for loving me, for doing what I could never do, for being what I could never be, for taking my place and paying the price for my sins. I receive your forgiveness. Now empower me by your Holy Spirit to live a life of consistency, of integrity, of holiness. In Jesus' name I pray. Amen. Amen. Let's put our hands together. Amen. All right, you guys can go ahead and stand up to your feet. We're going to worship the King before we go.

God is good. All the time. God is good. And by the way, if you raised your hands and you prayed that prayer either for the first time or to recommit your life to Jesus, if you'll tap the seat in front of you and click the button that says, I choose Jesus, we have a gift we want to give to you. We want to reach out to you and begin walking with you on this new journey of faith. You don't have to do it alone. In fact, you can't do it alone. Amen? So we're going to do it together. We want to help you on the journey. Go ahead and extend your hands just like this, and let's bless each other before we go.

0: Hallelujah. God bless you guys. Have a wonderful week in Christ Jesus. If you need prayer, come on down to the front so our team can minister to you.
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3: And at 11 o'clock on K-Wave, we're going to go live to Calvary Chapel, Costa Mesa for Pastor Char Broderson's message, A Community of God's Grace. But we've got time for some K-Wave praise in the meantime, beginning with Natalie Grant in just a moment.
4: Hi, this is Pastor Nathan Hamry from Hosanna Christian Fellowship in Bellflower with the K-Wave Scripture of the Day. 1 Corinthians chapter 3, verses 6 and 7 says, I planted, Apollos watered, but God gave the increase. 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

There's nothing so dirty that he can't make worthy. 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We are clean. 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
1: Welcome to Calvary Chapel Costa Mesa's live Sunday morning broadcast. Calvary Chapel has been formed as a fellowship of believers in the Lordship of Jesus Christ. Our supreme desire is to know Christ and to be conformed into His image by the power of the Holy Spirit. We pray that the Lord would richly bless you as His word is proclaimed.
2: Good morning, church family. Why don't we stand together? Anyone who's out in the gloom, waiting to join us, come on in. We're going to sing the doxology.

Church, we get to sing those words, right, to our triune God, Father, Son, and Spirit present with us. And this weekend I was thinking about this powerful verse in the end of Habakkuk 2, where it says, "The Lord sits enthroned in his holy temple. All the earth becomes silent at his presence." And thinking about worship and the posture of worship, that is our right response. In the presence of the Holy One, that we stand in awe of him, in worship and in wonder of all that he is and all that he has done. So church, this morning we get to gather together as one body, as brothers and sisters, and we get to look to, behold, the Holy One. And we also get to lift our voices in joy, in gratitude from our hearts, to sing these words to our good King who loves us, who gave himself for us. So wherever you find yourself walking in, we invite you to join in the song as brothers and sisters with one voice. We're going to sing with gratitude in our hearts. We're going to lift up the name of Jesus together as we sing songs that remind us of who he is and who we are in him. So we invite you to join us as we worship.

0: Lord, this morning, we want to posture our hearts for that, or to behold you, the unfathomable God, Lord, that we cannot understand, cannot come close to understanding, yet, as your word tells us, the mystery that has been revealed to us in Jesus Christ, or that you have brought us into life, relationship with you. You've called us your sons and daughters, or your friends that you have made known your works to. Lord, from that place, Lord, of intimacy with you, we sing. And Lord, we sing, Lord, the cry of our hearts, even if it's deep down in there, Lord, that you are worthy, or that we belong to you. Lord, in the shadow of the cross, we stand in your name. And Lord, for that reason, we have hope. And Lord, we pray that this morning as we gather together, that we would sense, Lord, just the working power of your grace in our lives and your grace in the lives of one another. Lord, would your word speak to us? Would we encounter you? And Lord, now we want to pray the prayer, church family, that Jesus taught us to pray. So let's pray together. Our Father in heaven, hallowed be your name. Your kingdom come, your will be done on earth as it is in heaven. Give us this day our daily bread, and forgive us our debts as we forgive our debtors. And do not lead us into temptation, but deliver us from the evil one. For yours is the kingdom and the power and the glory forever. Amen. Amen. Amen.
1: So good to be with you all this morning. Welcome to Calvary Chapel, Costa Mesa. Happy rainy Sunday. We're going to take a moment to greet one another, to welcome one another as Christ has welcomed us. We're going to send off our kids' church and our junior high ministries. God bless you guys. High school ministry, you guys are going to hang out with us here. Let's just take a moment to say hello to one another.
2: 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My name is Brian Perez. Thank you so much for listening on this rainy Sunday morning. We're going to hear from Char Broderson in just a little bit. He's got a message today from Acts chapter 11. He'll be finishing Acts 11 today. If I'm not mistaken, he'll be starting in verse 19, a message titled A Community of God's Grace. Now, if you'd like to watch today's message instead of just listen to it, you can do so on the Calvary Chapel Costa Mesa website, cccm.com. But if you're unable to watch because maybe you're driving around, be safe when you're on the roads, especially today. 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I think we're ready to go back to the sanctuary.
1: As we, with open hands, give back to the Lord of all that he has so generously and graciously given to us. All right, welcome once again to Calvary Chapel, Costa Mesa. My name is Kayla, and I am joined by our refugee ministry team lead, Megan.
3: Good morning.
1: We are so glad that you are here with us. At this time, we'd like to invite the ushers forward to receive this morning's giving as we, with open hands, give back to the Lord of all that he has so generously and graciously given to us. He has given us all that we need and all things to enjoy, and so we want to reflect his generosity.

0: generosity in every aspect of our lives, as we love our community, as we serve our church and our community, and as we join the Lord in what he is doing globally and locally as well. And we're going to be talking a little bit about that this morning. On the side screens, we have our QR code. That'll take you to a place to give online if you prefer, or it will also take you to our e-bulletin that has all of the information that we are about to share with you now. So if you are ready to take next steps or you need more info, the e-bulletin has everything that you need. And this morning, we want to start off by telling you about some opportunities to serve. And like I said, our refugee ministry team lead, Megan, she's going to share about an incredible way that you can serve in our community locally.
1: Yeah, thank you, Kayla. Yes, I've had the privilege of leading this ministry from our church for the past few years now. We partner with a wonderful organization here in Orange County called Voice of the Refugees. And their mission is to come alongside the different refugees who've been displaced or have had to flee their countries and get resettled here in Orange County. And they help serve them in many practical ways. But then we get to just extend that by loving them with God's love, with the love of Jesus. And we get to see them as just image bearers of God who are deserving of God's love and kindness and generosity. And so our church, what I get to do is I get to bring people from our church community and over there and volunteer in a variety of different ways. I also personally volunteer once a week, and I love it. I mean, God is, he said in scripture, right? God is near the brokenhearted, the refugee, the foreigner, the widow, the orphan, and it really is such a blessing to love and serve, to serve them. And we're going to have a couple ways where if anybody's interested, wants to get involved, they do a couple holiday outreaches, Thanksgiving and Christmas that are coming up, different events. And so I'm going to be hosting a meeting next Sunday, October 18th, over in the high school room at 1 p.m., where, if this is something you're interested in, you're welcome to come. If you just want to hear more about what we're doing, what Voice of the Refugees is all about, you're welcome to come to this meeting. I'm happy to answer any questions, and we'll get to serve together. It's really awesome to get to do that as a community here, and Voice of the Refugees also partners with many churches in Orange County, so it really is like the big global church coming together to love on these people and serve them, and so excited for that.
0: I love that. Yeah, I've seen photos from a lot of these events, and they are so beautiful. Just the smiles on the faces of these people who have seen and experienced so much, men, women, and children, too. Yep. But they're all served, and they're loved, and they're cared for just by these events and by how you guys serve throughout the year. Yep. So it's a great way to get involved. Again, Megan will be in the high school room October 18th at 1 p.m. She would love to give you more information on how to join.
1: Yeah, thank you.
0: Another fun way to get involved is by hanging out here with our kids in our community rooms. That's just off the courtyard right here on your right, my left. And there's such great spaces because, one, I have two kids. One of them doesn't walk yet. He's almost there. He'll probably run before he walks, let's just be honest. And my daughter, Weston, you see the little blonde head of hair just kind of bobbing around. She's running around here. But I never have to worry, one, because there are so many eyes who can see her and who know, okay, like we'll keep an eye on her. But she also knows that she can go to the community rooms. She grabs her lemonade. It's our whole Sunday thing. She grabs her lemonade. She grabs her snack. She heads over to the community rooms to play and hang out. So these are just great spaces for kids of all ages to hang out, make friends, and have fun together. And they are getting busier by the week. We're bursting the seams, and we love it. But with so many kids, we do need some more help. We're looking for a few more room monitors and transition leaders to help keep the space welcoming and safe. And so whether you can serve regularly or just jump in when you're available, we would love to have you. If you're interested, you can fill out the volunteer form and connect with our kids' church team. I've made so many cool friendships with so many cool families just by standing by the doorway of one of these rooms. Yeah. And it's fun. It's lively. Yes. You won't be bored.
1: Nope.
0: It's
1: great. It's a good time over there.
0: So come and connect. Our last highlight this morning is all about finding community, which is something that we are both really passionate about. And one way to do that is through our home groups, which are just a great way to get to know people here at church, build relationships with others who live right here in your community and in your neighborhoods. They've been meeting for a little over a month now, but it's not too late to join. There's still room, and we would love for you to jump in. And you can scan the QR code to get more information on how to get connected with the home group. And our next one is our Thursday men's and women's communities, which we just finished week 6 of our fall study, but there's still 5 weeks left, which is crazy to me. But we have lots of time to learn and get to know people within your church family. And actually, Megan is a first-time leader this year. She leads a women's group in the evening.
1: Yep.
0: How has that been for you?
1: It's been amazing. It's been so good. I think the theme of God's faithfulness has been just so good and so timely.

0: with just lots of hard things happening in our world, hard things happening in our lives personally, that the fact that we can set aside a day a week and come and dig into the scripture and read about God's faithfulness, and then we get to break off into our groups and we get to talk about God's faithfulness. We get to encourage each other into what God's doing in our lives. We get to remind each other that he's faithful, he's working, even when we can't see it. You know, I've been there, I've been on the other side, like God's gonna get us through. And you just leave so filled with hope and encouragement and just refreshed. And yeah, so if you are in that season and you, yeah, want to come out, we're still, yeah, inviting people to come out, right? And yeah, come and join a group, come hear the studies, men and women. It's been, yeah, it's been such a blessing. You won't regret it.
1: Yeah, and I think everything that Megan just shared, you wouldn't find anyone who's in those groups who wouldn't say something similar, who wouldn't say the same thing. So it's a beautiful time. It's a beautiful community. Men and women, you guys are welcome. We would love to have you. There are still 5 weeks left in our fall studies, so it's not too late to sign up. There's still room in our small groups, and in November, we will have our first Thursday coffee shop pop-up and an evening dinner. And both are just great ways to connect, share a meal or a cup of coffee, and get to know others in our community. And last but not least is our weekly park and play. We meet on Wednesday mornings. And this is just a weekly play day at various locations and with various age ranges. It is such a sweet little group. There's a core of us, but we've been welcoming and seeing new people come and join us pretty often. And it's just a great time to connect. The kids can play. The grown-ups can talk. It's a really sweet time. So I would encourage you, if you've been looking for a community and a community of families, this is a great place to start. You can scan the QR code, fill out the form, and get connected. Today we're going to continue in this theme of community, and so if you have your Bibles, you can turn to Acts chapter 11, verses 19 through 30, and follow along with Char's teaching on a community of God's grace. God bless you.
0: Yeah, God bless you.
2: Good morning, church. God's beloved holy people. Good morning. If you're visiting for the first time, welcome. We're really glad that you're here, and we would love to meet you and just hear a little bit about your story. So we are studying in the book of Acts, and Acts is just this dynamic book about God's action in the world. And I think just as we read and study this book, I think it just opens up our minds to just imagine how God might want to work in similar ways in our day and age and how we partner with God in that work. Has been recording for us how the message concerning Jesus as Israel's Messiah and the coming of the kingdom of God through him has spread through God's prophetic community, the church, from Jerusalem to Judea to Samaria, then to the ends of the earth. And as we've been seeing, this has been primarily to the Jewish community, those who were scattered. They are being brought under the Lord Jesus Messiah. And we've seen how God's Spirit is actually pushing the church, kind of even to the fringes of Judaism. We've seen how the gospel has gone to Greek, cultured and Greek-speaking Jews, the Hellenistic Jews. We've seen how it's gone to, you know, what were considered half-breed Jews, the Samaritans, and even to a proselyte all the way from Ethiopia, like the eunuch. This community is being, I don't know if the word is challenged, but stretched, right? Expanding their understanding of the lordship of Jesus Christ. As Peter says in Acts chapter 10, he is understanding now for the first time what it means that God does not favor one people, but that Jesus Christ is Lord of all. And so last week we saw how the gospel came to the Gentiles and did not require them to become Jews first, but simply through faith in Jesus, they are baptized into the new Jesus community. Now, having just described these miraculous encounters with Cornelius, the centurion, Peter, the apostle, that brings about the inclusion of the Gentiles into the family of the community of Jesus, Luke now details the founding of the first predominantly Gentile church in Antioch. And it's one of those passages, it's like a bridge passage, it's on its way to something else, that we could just blow through and miss something I think very beautiful and significant about the grace of God and how we cultivate that grace of God. So if you are able, will you stand with me as we read from God's holy word, Acts chapter 11, starting in verse 19. Luke writes this: "Now those who had been scattered by the persecution that broke out when Stephen was killed traveled as far as Phoenicia, Cyprus, and Antioch, spreading the word only among Jews. Now some of them, however, men from Cyprus,

and Cyrene went to Antioch and began to speak to Greeks also, telling them the good news about the Lord Jesus. The Lord's hand was with them, and a great number of people believed and turned to the Lord. Now, news of this reached the church in Jerusalem, and so they sent Barnabas to Antioch. When he arrived and saw what the grace of God had done, he was glad and encouraged them all to remain true to the Lord with all their hearts. He was a good man, full of the Holy Spirit and faith, and a great number of people were brought to the Lord. Then Barnabas went to Tarsus to look for Saul, and when he found him, he brought him to Antioch. So for a whole year, Barnabas and Saul met with the church and taught great numbers of people. The disciples were called Christians first at Antioch. Now, during this time, some prophets came down from Jerusalem to Antioch. One of them, named Agabus, stood up and through the Spirit predicted that a severe famine would spread over the entire Roman world. Now, this happened during the reign of Claudius. The disciples, as each one was able, decided to provide help for the brothers and sisters living in Judea. This they did, sending their gifts to the elders by Barnabas and Saul. This is the word of the Lord. You may be seated. So what we want to do this morning is I want to look just generally at the church in Antioch. And then I want to kind of focus in on this specific thing. It talks about what Barnabas saw and then what he did, how he responded to that, and what that might look like for us today as we see similar things to what Barnabas saw and what the Spirit might be inviting us to do. So Luke records for us that going back as far as the death of Stephen and the persecution that broke out in Jerusalem, that the church there in Jerusalem actually scattered, and some of the disciples of that community began making their way up the coast to what would be modern day Lebanon. And while they did this, they just gossiped the gospel. We talked about this before. In the book of Acts, people just share the good news of Jesus as they have opportunity. However, they only did it with fellow Jews. But Luke says that some among them, specifically Jews from Cyprus and Cyrene, they went to Antioch and preached Jesus to the group, to the Greeks, excuse me. Luke says the Lord's hand was with them, and a great number of people believed and turned to the Lord. I just want to highlight this. Once again, in Luke's account of the early church, we're seeing that it's through everyday disciples who aren't even named that the gospel is spreading to the ends of the earth. It is through these everyday disciples that the kingdom of God is taking ground and taking territory that formerly had not been taken. And this reminds us of what we've been saying since the beginning of Acts about God's kingdom and how it continues to spread. That it is the task of each church community and each generation of disciples to discover the story of God for themselves. We do that by being immersed in the scriptures, and then the Spirit of God in us and among us discern what God's Spirit is up to. What is he already doing? What is God desiring to do? And to work with God's Spirit to bring that about. To write, as it were, the next chapters of God's story of redemption in the world. Now, no doubt that's what these Jews from Cyprus and Cyrene were doing. They were disciples of Jesus who were searching the scriptures, aware of God's redemptive promises concerning all people. And most likely moved by the Spirit, like Philip, the evangelist, began making known Jesus and the good news concerning him, even to the Greeks. And they did this without permission from the church in Jerusalem, without, you know, a sign off by the apostles. And their preaching and witness of Jesus, we're told, is met with God's saving power. Well, the church in Jerusalem catches wind of this. It's a new mixed congregation, something that's never happened in the history of the world. Jews and Gentiles coming together under the name of Jesus. So they send one of their best.
a wonderful and encouraging disciple of Jesus named Barnabas. His name literally means the son of encouragement. So they send the son of encouragement to scope it out. Now, we've already been introduced to Barnabas in our narrative. You might remember that when Luke describes the early church, he describes it's a community of generosity where nobody has any need or lack because

certain people are taking their excess properties that they might have, resources that they have, and they are divesting them and giving the proceeds to the apostles so they can provide for the poor and needy among them. Well, in Acts chapter 4, Barnabas is one of the leading persons doing this kind of generous ministry. But we also see him again in Acts chapter 9, right after Saul of Tarsus has had his radical conversion and this commissioning by the Lord Jesus Christ. He tries to join the disciples in Jerusalem, and they're freaked out by him. They're like, this is the guy that was throwing people in jail and killing Christians. And Barnabas is actually the brave soul that goes and brings Saul of Tarsus to the apostles and tells them about his radical encounter with the Lord Jesus and says, he's safe. He's the real deal, right? So we've seen him before, but Luke tells us here, he's a good man. He's full of the Holy Spirit and full of faith. Now, we've seen in the book of Acts, this description of being full of the Holy Spirit and full of faith is a way that Luke ties the early church and leaders of the early church back to the prophets of the Old Testament. And what we're to understand about Peter, about Stephen, about Philip, about these individuals like Saul of Tarsus and Barnabas is that they are God's holy prophets. Part of this new prophetic community, the church, that discern God's will, that discern God's activity, and call God's people further up and further into it. Now, Luke says that when Barnabas arrived and saw what the grace of God had done, he was glad and encouraged them all to remain true to the Lord with all their hearts. And a great number of people were brought to the Lord. Now, Luke has told us first that the hand of the Lord was with these Jewish believers that share the gospel with the Greeks. And this brings a great number of people that turn to the Lord Jesus, experiencing salvation. Then he tells us that Barnabas comes along, sees this mixed congregation, testifies to the grace of God at work among them, encourages them to continue it. And the result of this is a great number of people were brought to the Lord. Finally, we read, Barnabas goes and fetches Saul, because he's in Tarsus, and brings him back to Antioch. And we're told that they met with the church and taught great numbers of people, so much so that the reputation spreads throughout Antioch. And this is the first time that disciples of Jesus are called and known as Christians. I think what Luke wants us to see is this explosive dynamic of the Jesus community is happening among the Gentiles in Antioch in such similar ways of what happened in the early days when the Spirit of God came upon disciples in Jerusalem at Pentecost, that the early church is explosive and expanding all through this work of God's grace. Now, as I said, what I want to do this morning is I want to hone in on what Barnabas saw, because I think that this is actually very important for healthy church culture and how we cultivate the work of God today. It says this, when he arrived and saw what the grace of God had done. Now, remember we just said that the church in Jerusalem has caught wind of this congregation in Antioch, so they send Barnabas there to scope it out. We can only imagine what Barnabas or the leaders in Jerusalem expected he would find when he arrived in Antioch. I mean, we're bringing radically separate, distinct cultures colliding together under the lordship of Jesus Christ. I imagine he would expect faction. Remember, we just said that the church in Jerusalem has caught wind of this congregation in Antioch, so they send Barnabas there to scope it out. We can only imagine what Barnabas or the leaders in Jerusalem expected he would find when he arrived in Antioch. I mean, we're bringing

strange doctrines and strange practice, but instead he saw something else. He saw what the grace of God had accomplished. Now, unfortunately, when we talk about and think about the grace of God, we tend to give it only one definition. Now, I don't know about you, but growing up in the church, I heard it described this way. And if this is the way that you heard it described, you're like, I love that. More power to you. It just didn't really scratch the itch for me. But this is the way pastors would often describe it. They would say, well, first, mercy is not getting what we deserve. Grace is getting what we don't deserve. Come again. What? Like, I want more. Personally, I don't find that definition of grace to be all that helpful. Now, the word grace, the Greek word charis, it actually has so many definitions and so many expressions, from describing God's power and God's presence in salvation and life to the empowering presence, gifts, and abilities that God provides for his people to do his will. This is grace as a gift, to a kind of speech that is kind, helpful, encouraging, hopeful. And even that does not plumb the depths of grace as defined in the scriptures. But this morning, for our purposes, I want us to think about the grace of God maybe like this. The grace of God is the presence of God, the power of God, the gifts of God among the people of God. The presence of God, the power of God, the gifts of God among the people of God. Now, Luke, just as he does here, he describes this grace of God in various ways. Three ways in this section that we read that the grace of God is seen. Number one, God's grace is seen in freedom through salvation. Luke says that when these Jews shared Jesus with the Greeks, the Lord's hand was with them, and a great number of people believed and turned to the Lord. It's interesting because this phrase is used again and again in the Old Testament for God's saving action, but specifically God's deliverance of his people from slavery in Egypt. And even the way that Luke is saying that there are a great number of people, you might remember that in the Exodus, it's recorded again and again and again, that a great number of people come out of Egypt and enter into God's glorious freedom, freedom under Yahweh. So Luke is actually telling us something so radical about God's grace that it is a freeing, liberating grace that happens in salvation. That there is a spiritual, emotional, psychological, even physical freedom that this community and all who experience the grace of God in salvation occurs for them, experiencing radical freedom through God's salvation, through God's grace. You know, these individuals were set free from sinful, destructive patterns of the past. Set free from the bitterness and brokenness that once defined their lives. Set free from false identities, destructive ways of thinking and behaving. They were set free. This is one way that Luke highlights the grace of God that is among them. Secondly, we see God's grace seen in their unity. The disciples were called Christians first at Antioch. What we're going to see as we continue in the book of Acts is that the church in Antioch is unique, not just in the book of Acts, but actually in the history of the world. It's the first racially mixed congregation. Not only that, but if you consider their leadership, if you look at Acts 13 verses 1 through 3, we're given a list of teachers and prophets in that church. Listen to who they are. Well, we're first told about Barnabas. He's a Cypriot Jew, which means he's a bicultural Jew. We have Simeon, who is called Niger. Niger means black in Greek. He's a North African black man. We have Lucius of Cyrene. Cyrene is modern day Libya. This man would have been Arabic in ethnicity. We have Menean, who is a lifelong friend of Herod the Tetrarch. He's an aristocrat. He's of the upper crust of society. But we also

have Saul of Tarsus, who is a Jewish Pharisee. He's a scholar. He's an academic professor type. And this is the diverse, radically diverse leadership that we have in the church in Antioch. It is multinational, multi-ethnic, multi-class. And not only that, but there's not really a good way to peg them. Who are these people? This naming, calling them Christians, was most likely by outsiders and partially because their religion was not based on a specific nationality, not on a specific culture, not leaning towards one ethnicity over the other. It wasn't Jewish in the strict ways that the Jews kept themselves from others. It also wasn't Greek in its practices. You couldn't place it in those categories. It's not Jew, it's not Greek. It's not a community of the philosophical. It's not a community of the elite, the aristocrat. It's a community of God's grace. And the only way to describe or define them is this: Christian. They follow the Christ. The thing that defined it was Jesus himself. The message concerning him, of course, that he is the Christ, the anointed one, the savior of the world, and also his distinct way of life. They are followers of the Christ, Christian. Now, my son and I were actually having a conversation about this very thing on Friday. He goes to a Christian school, and he was in his Latin class, and the conversation around politics started up. And he said so quickly, my son is a very sensitive soul. He's precious, 15 years old. But he said it so quickly became mean-spirited, downright hateful, the way that students were speaking to one another, speaking about various issues. Remember, these are high school students. They can't even vote. And yet they're already drawing dividing lines on who's right, who's wrong, who's good, who's evil, who's stupid, and who isn't. Labeling and dismissing those who disagree with them. You know, the unity that we experience in and through the grace of God is radical. Just as much today as it was then, back then. And it is still evidence of God's gracious presence and power at work among his people. Unity like this, it isn't just uniformity, where everybody looks the same. Everybody is from the same, you know, echelon. Everybody behaves exactly the same, believes exactly the same, talks exactly the same. It's almost impossible to accomplish or keep that kind of unity apart from God's work and God's presence among us. And it truly is evidence of God's grace when we see and treat one another as brothers and sisters, God's beloved holy family, united under the Lord Jesus Christ. Now, let me say, that doesn't mean that we don't have strong political convictions and that we don't talk about those. But all of those things, of course, are done through the lens of what it means to be a follower of Jesus. They're kind, they're gracious, they're sympathetic, compassionate, humble. The grace of God was seen in their unity. They were called Christians. The third and final way that we see the grace of God in this community is it's seen in their generosity. Now, this is clearly, as I said, a unified church, and yet their unity is not exclusive. They show great concern and generosity toward other Christians and other churches. They send this charitable gift, aid, to the church in Jerusalem, which actually only brings about greater unity to the church as a whole. Now, I don't know if you noticed, but the fascinating thing about this famine is it would have affected them as well. Luke tells us that Agabus, this prophet, comes down from Jerusalem. He has a word from the Spirit of God that there will be a famine that will affect the whole Roman world. And you know what their first inclination is? Our poor brothers and sisters in Jerusalem. We've got to help them. Now, listen. I lived in a city where we had a fireball come into our city and just absolutely ravage our city. And our church, we were part of helping and housing and doing all sorts of things in the aftermath. But I'll tell you what, when the fire was coming over the hills, I

wasn't thinking about my neighbor. I was thinking about my guitars. I'm like, I gotta get these out of here. Thinking about my kids. Thinking about like all the things that I won't be able to, you know, replenish to, you know, that's the stuff I'm thinking. I'm thinking about me. And I imagine, you know, when you're hearing about king tides and, you know, flooding and, you know, this hurricanes that are coming, are you thinking about your brothers and sisters? Are you thinking about the other people? No, of course not. You're thinking about yourself. That's just what we do. Is it incredible that the first concern for this community is the well-being of others? This is evidence that the grace of God is at work among people. It reminds us of the kind of humility, love, service, and generosity that Paul describes Jesus as having in his incarnation, his life, and his death for our sakes, the way that he describes and unpacks it in Philippians chapter 2. Remember what Paul says. He says, let this same mind, this kind of thinking be in you, which was also in Christ Jesus. He doesn't consider his place, his position, his power, his ability, something to use for himself. He's not thinking about himself. What's he thinking about? He's thinking about you. He's thinking about me. He's about thinking about the creation that he so loves that is lost and removed from him. How do I use my position, my power, my ability for their blessing and their benefit? This is and always is evidence of God's grace in us. It produces generous service, others-oriented kind of life, a life that looks like Jesus. Now, these are just some of the marks of God's grace that Luke highlights and that Barnabas saw. Remember, the grace of God is the presence of God, the power of God, the gifts of God among the people of God. Now, as I was doing my studies, I just came off of like an incredibly cathartic week. I was able to spend 1.5 days up in the Malibu hills at a Psalms retreat. It was like the most spiritually like cathartic thing I've ever done. Guys, I've been around the world. I've been to conferences. I hate conferences. I hate retreats. I'm like, surprise me. You know, like, I hate this stuff. It was like one of the best things I've ever done. Just the word of God, the Psalms in particular, just washing over me. And I'll be honest, when I got home and had to prepare for Sunday morning in the book of Acts, I was like, I don't want to do this. I don't want to talk about Acts. I want to talk about the Psalms. I want to talk about lament. I want to talk about an imprecatory psalm. And God's justice, that's the stuff I want to talk about. But you know what? The more I was thinking about this and in touch with my emotions, I was thinking about, man, the grace of God is this. It's God's life-giving, restorative power. God's grace is what makes us human again. God's grace is what strips all of the repercussions of sin upon our lives and upon the world. It's God's healing balm for our lives to forgive us, to restore us, to unify us, to make us gracious, to make us more like him. It frees us, as we said, from all brokenness and sin that defined us, that clung to us, that condemned us, that wounded us. The grace of God unifies us in a new identity, in a new family of peace and total belonging under the Lord Jesus. The grace of God makes us generous, more in touch, more empathetic, more caring for the needs and well-being of others. The grace of God makes us more human. The grace of God is the presence of God, the power of God, the gifts of God among the people of God, making us more like Jesus, which makes us more human. This is what Barnabas saw. But I think it's really interesting that Barnabas didn't just see this and think, oh, thank God. He actually did something about it. He both affirmed this, but he also brought strength to it. So there's two things that Barnabas does in response to the grace of God. We read that when he arrived and saw what the grace of God had done, he was glad and encouraged them all to remain true to the Lord with all their hearts. Now, the word that Luke uses for what Barnabas did is the word encourage, but it's actually a really complex word in the Greek language, and it's really hard to translate
into English. It's a compound word. It has para and then also kaleo.

kaleo means to call out, to point people to a goal, a truth, right? So we're identifying something, but then para, we use this in English, like a paramedic, right? It means to come alongside. It means to be sympathetic, to be next to you, to be near to you, to strengthen. It's almost the idea of holding someone's hand through a difficult time or a difficult situation. And in this word, parakaleo, there's actually this tension. It's both strong and tender. You're calling something out that can be a forceful thing, but you're doing it by coming alongside and saying, I'm going to help. I'm going to be here. I'm going to walk with you. It's calling out, but it's gentle. Someone who has been in your shoes, someone who can empathize and sympathize, someone who holds your hand and walks with you. So parakaleo is this sympathetic, loving insistence on the truth. And I love that what Luke is saying here is that he is doing this work, encouragement, parakaleo, to God's grace. That's the truth that he's pointing out here, and that he is calling them out into and offering strength, encouragement in this. So the way that I like to think about it, you guys know my funny mind, when Barnabas came and saw the grace, what the grace of God had done, he called it out, he highlighted it, and then encouraged everyone into it. Keep going. Keep pressing in. Really, he brought this strengthening focus to the deep transformative work of God's grace among them and said, stay on course. Attend to these things. These are the things of God's presence, God's power, God's gifts among his people. Keep going. Keep pressing in. That's not all he did. He didn't just use words to encourage. He did that. But he actually goes, this is so cool. He goes and he finds specific people who will also do this parakaleo work. He goes and he finds Saul of Tarsus, the one who has been commissioned to be an apostle to the Gentiles. And he brings Saul of Tarsus to Antioch to help in this task of further fanning into flame what God is doing by his grace. It says this, then Barnabas went to Tarsus to look for Saul, and when he found him, he brought him to Antioch. So for a whole year, Barnabas and Saul met with the church and taught great numbers of people. Again, you see this explosive and expanding work of the Spirit as the grace of God is pointed out, called into, and even strengthened. The church needs more people like this. Sons and daughters of encouragement, if I can take that liberality, who are able to discern the grace of God at work among us, to call it out, and to call us deeper into it. To call out the presence of God, the power of God, the gifts of God among the people of God, making us more like Jesus, which makes us more human. We need more people to see and discern what the grace of God is doing among us and call people into it. Your gifts and your abilities, they actually fit right here. Now use those to fan into flame what the Spirit is doing among us. Use it to help us become more like Jesus, in so doing, become more human. Are you guys familiar with the list of gifts, charis, of the Spirit? From, you know, we could find them in Romans 12. We find them also in 1 Corinthians 12. Have you ever noticed that the gift of administration is in that list? Yes? No? Maybe so? Yes? What do you think about that? It's kind of weird, right? Tongues, prophecies, generosity, administration. Sorry, what? Now, no doubt, when you see someone who has a gift of administration, this order, this processes and procedures, look, God framed the world. He framed it. He filled it. He set it up with order and design, all these things. Clearly, this is a gift given by God. But when we read administration, I think we take kind of modern ideas of administration and we put it into this. It's really interesting. The word in the Greek world, Greco-Roman world, was actually for the man or woman who stood next to the helmsman on a ship. My brother Steve afterwards, he was helping me out because all of my nautical terms were like borrowed from Peter Pan.

And he's like, Char, let me help you a little bit. But he was talking about how, I think he said this man is called the boatswain. It looks like boatswain, apparently. That's the thing I remember him telling me. I'm like, yeah, I got it. I'll remember. But it's so interesting. This person is the one on a ship who calls each of the mates to their specific task at the right moment. That's what the gift of administration is, that the Spirit gives. This ability to see the gifts that God has given to the people of God and call them to a need, call them to action, call them to facilitate and to fan into flame what the Spirit of God is doing among the people of God. What a beautiful gift. And as I said, we need more people like this. You know who is like this? You guys probably all know her or have heard of her. Maybe, you know, spent time with her. Tammy McEwen. There we go. Amen. Tammy McEwen. Yeah. There are many like this, but Tammy is just so aware of people. And I love the way that Tammy's like, oh my gosh, you need to meet such and such a person. You will connect with them. And she's like always matchmaking in the church in the best way possible, right? And then always saying, oh my goodness, your gift would fit right here. We need more brothers and sisters, aunts and uncles, mothers and fathers that will do this for the church community. To see and discern the ways that God is already working. The presence of God, the power of God, the gifts of God among the people of God that make us more like Jesus, and in so doing, make us more human. You know, when I look back on my life and the years of ministry, I am so thankful for the older men and women, who showed up in my life and did this for me. They pointed out where the grace of God was at work in me, where it was at work in our church community, times where I was so discouraged I couldn't see it, times maybe I was so angry I didn't want to see it. They encouraged us in it. Keep going. We're with you. How can we help? We're with you. We're praying for you. And I've had a number of people show up in my life to do this over the years. I think of Dan and Michelle Rowe. You'll never know them. Rachel Wentworth. Christina and Rick DiPola. Christina's with the Lord Jesus now. Casey. Mike and Joan Wilcox. I was so young. And they were so gracious. They didn't point out all my immaturities. No, they pointed out the grace of God. The grace of God at work in me, the grace of God at work in our community, and they encouraged it and they strengthened it. All right, what does this mean for us? What does this mean for the church today? Well, I think it's just true that many times we can get fixated on all the things that are wrong in the church. And gosh, they're a legion, right? The beloved holy people of God are also simultaneously the flawed, broken people of God. But it's easy to get fixated on all the things that are wrong, all the things that aren't happening, all the problems, all the dysfunction, rather than celebrating the good things that God's grace is accomplishing, the power of God, the presence of God, the gifts of God among the people of God, making us more like Jesus, making us more human, and fanning those into flame, strengthening the things that are good. And in fact, church, I'll be honest, I need you to help me see the grace of God among us. And I believe that you need me. You need others to see the grace of God at work in you, at work in us. Remember last week we were talking about appreciating one another and one another's perspective. We talked about how the cherubim before the throne of God in heaven cry out, holy, holy, holy is the Lord God Almighty. The whole earth is filled with his glory. They are giving us their perspective on God's glory, his beauty, his majesty. And if the angels in heaven need one another's perspective, how much more do you and I need one another to see God's glory, God's power, God's presence, God's gifts among God's people, making us more like Jesus, making us more human. We need this from one another. Now, it needs to be said that looking for and pointing out the grace of God doesn't mean that we ignore sin. Sin is a cancer. Sin is destructive to all that God has made, all that God loves. Sin must be dealt with. It must be pointed out. Its brokenness, its dysfunction addressed. But how we do that must always be with humility. It must always be with God's grace and forgiveness in order

to bring healing, in order to bring wholeness. Now, how do we do this? Taking time to notice the good things, calling them out. You know, I said I spent the week at this incredibly cathartic retreat, and one of the things that they asked us to do is to write our own psalms. So we're writing psalms of confession, psalms of praise, psalms of lament, or the imprecatory psalms, you know those ones? Psalms of vengeance, break their teeth in their mouths, oh God, you know those ones? We wrote one of those. Psalms of hope. And I realize, I think, for me, that I have not been articulating some of the kind of deeper parts of my heart to God. And this experience of just sitting in the Psalms and then, you know, being asked to write a psalm, helped me articulate the deeper things of my heart, where I'm hurting, where I'm angry, where I'm hoping. But it took me writing those things out. Could I just suggest, if you are here and a member of this community, if you're known, involved, invested, we need you to point out the grace of God among us. And that might take some work. That might literally be you taking out your pen right now or your phone and just typing in, man, I see God's grace at work in this ministry. I see God's grace at work in this thing. I see God's grace at work in this person. And then I would ask that what you would do with that is that you would follow up and that you would speak that. Here's where I see God's grace, the power of God, the presence of God, the gifts of God among the people of God, making us more like Jesus, making us more human. Would you identify those things? And then would you bring encouragement to those things? Pulling people aside to say, this is where I see Jesus in your life. This is where I see God's grace at work in this community. How can I support what God is doing in this ministry? How can I fan it into flame? How can I support what God is doing in your life? You know, every church community needs these kinds of people. People like Barnabas, sons, daughters of encouragement, who will step in connecting believers to their gifts and opportunities, strengthening others' gifts and abilities, connecting believers with other believers, and helping discern the ways that God's grace is already at work among us. Now, as we close, I just want to throw something out. Do you ever think about the deep, transformative work that God could do in our community and through our community if we were operating like this? Like what? How could God's transformative grace work, explosive and expanding, if every one of us were saying, I'm all in. I'm all in on God's grace. I'm all in on this thing that the Spirit of God is doing. Here I am to cultivate that thing, to come alongside it, to bring strength to the grace of God, to bring strength to one another. How this would spill out to the community around us. Grace is transformative. The presence of God, the power of God, the gifts of God among the people of God, making us more like Jesus, making us more human. You got to know that that is going to spill over and it's going to affect neighbor and friend, coworker, community. This is what God's grace does. And so I think I just want to ask that this morning, if you've been kind of on the bench, an outsider kind of looking in, that you would take action, that you would take time to sit down, write down and identify the ways that God's grace is at work among us, and that you would say, I'm going to put my hand to the plow. I'm going to come alongside. I'm going to strengthen the work that the Spirit of God is doing among the people of God. I'm going to cultivate God's grace, the presence of God, the power of God, the gifts of God among the people of God, making us more like Jesus, and in so doing, making us human. Luke says that when this happened in Antioch, a great number of people were brought to the Lord. Explosive and expanding. I mean, isn't that what we want? You know, so many of the issues of our world,
The social issues, the economic issues, the political issues of our world are because we

0: We are separated from God, the God who sets us free from false identities, from enslaving practices and desires, because we're separated from the God who is Father, who tells us that we are brothers and sisters, that we are one. We're separated from the God who is generous, who is a servant, who stoops to help us. And if we want to see the world socially, economically, politically transformed, it can only come about through the good news of the kingdom of God through the Lord Jesus Christ. It will only come about by the people of God cultivating the power of God, the presence of God, the gifts of God among the people of God, making us more like Jesus, making us more human. May it be so among us. Well, church, we've come to the point in our gathering where the Lord Jesus himself invites us to his table. And I just want to remind you that this is not Char inviting you to take communion this morning. This is not Calvary Chapel inviting you to take communion this morning. No, it's the Lord Jesus that invites you. Scripture tells us in the book of Acts that Jesus was made known to his disciples in the breaking of bread. And so we believe this morning that the presence of Jesus is here, and he's here to forgive. He's here to heal. He's here to restore. He's here to set free. And so whoever you are and whatever you might need this morning, Christ's forgiveness, his healing balm is so great. His grace is thick. And it is available for you. Now, if you're somebody who considers himself maybe an outsider, I'm not a Christian. These aren't my people. This is my place. I don't belong here. Well, this is Jesus' table, and he says, come to me, all who are weary, all who are burdened with a heavy load, and I will give you rest. Take my yoke upon you and learn from me, for I am gentle and lowly in heart, and you will find rest for your soul. So if that's you, Jesus invites you to his table. And we believe in the bread and the cup. We don't just remember the Lord, but we partake of him. We feast on him and we are strengthened in his life. That as we go, he goes with us, walking with us all the way. The grace of God goes with us. The forgiveness of God goes with us. The healing of God goes with us. The restoration of God goes with us. So whoever you are and wherever you come from, whatever you've done, Christ welcomes you to his table. Come, take the bread, take the cup. They were already given for you, for your life. Partake of them as you're ready and be thankful. The Lord be with you.
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Church got out a little bit early at Calvary Chapel Costa Mesa, so we are enjoying an extra most blessed time of K-Wave Weekend Praise in the middle of two in a row from Sherry Youngward. And then after this, Joey Baran on Worship Generation teaching through the book.

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come to Luke. Now we read on in verse 5. There was in the days of Herod, the king of Judea, a certain priest named Zacharias of the division of Abijah. His wife was of the daughters of Aaron, and her name was Elizabeth. And they were both righteous before God, walking in the commandments and ordinances of the Lord blameless. But they had no child, because Elizabeth was barren, and they were both well advanced in years. So it was that while he was serving as a

priest before God in the order of his division, according to the custom of the priesthood. His lot fell to burn incense when he went into the temple of the Lord. And the whole multitude of the people was praying outside at that hour of incense. And then an angel of the Lord appeared to him, standing at the right hand of the altar of incense when Zechariah saw him, and he was troubled, and fear fell upon him. So now we get names and details. We've got Zacharias, who's married to Elizabeth. He was a Levite. According to extra-biblical accounts, there's probably 20,000 priests serving in the temple around this time, around, say, AD 1, whatever, BC 4, around that time, about 20,000. Remember, the Levites are one of the 12 tribes of Israel, but they're the only ones that were allowed to do the priesthood ministry. And they were subdivided into three divisions from that priesthood. And he was of the portion that was allowed to go into the holy place where there was the table of showbread, the altar of incense, and the lampstand. And so if you're a priest, this is what you live for your whole life. Like, this is your day. You won the lottery. You're grinding. You're doing this stuff faithfully year after year after year, trying to explain that God's not against you because your wife hasn't had a child. And you're just faithful and you're serving the Lord. And wouldn't you know it, in the latter part of your life, advanced in years and age, a lot fell to you. Your friend's like, dude, you won the lottery. You won the temple scratcher. Like, you're it. The Lord chose you. You're the guy. You're the winner today. Wow. Wow. And I was like, dude, you're in. You're in. It's your turn. Your whole life. Think about your careers that you might have had. Those of you that have longer careers with one company, it's more relatable to you. But if you were faithful to the company for 20 or 30 years, and suddenly you are recognized at the highest level by your company, esteemed at the highest level for what you gave, and maybe no one ever recognized it before. Like, you know, maybe you're a usher at the Dodger Stadium for 40 years and you're the most faithful employee based upon how you define it, and you're never recognized until suddenly they decide they're gonna recognize you. You get to throw out the first pitch, Clayton Kershaw gives you an autographed ball, and you get the best seats in the World Series. Like, to recognize, like, to be recognized for your faithfulness. But this is recognizing the priesthood. And if you don't ever get to light the incense, that's between you and the Lord. Because promotion comes from the Lord. And on this day, it came to him. But what I really like about this story is here in verse 6, as they're introduced to us, this is nowhere else in the Bible, but John the Baptist's parents. It says here, and they were both righteous before God. And that's a godly marriage right there. In case you missed that, if you're married, that's a godly marriage. They're both righteous. As righteousness could be defined. Now, in church, we're declared righteous through positional righteousness in Christ. But then there's a practical righteousness of abiding in Christ, the fruit of the Spirit, going from glory to glory, and becoming more like who you're meant to be in Christ, year after year after year, as Corinthians says, going from glory to glory. In the Old Testament, that righteousness would be obeying God in the obvious, which, by the way, isn't that different than the New Testament, right? I mean, I mentioned this the other night in Proverbs that, I mean, the Ten Commandments are pretty much, if you're spirit-filled woman and man, and you just kind of focus on, like, 1 through 4 is honoring the Lord and worshiping the Lord, keeping him first, check. Respect for authority over you, your parents, which could be respect for other authorities over you, that'll serve you well. The New Testament reemphasizes that, check, check. And then the 5 commandments to deal horizontally with other people. Yeah, we're not doing that, we're not doing that. If you can do that in the power of the Holy Spirit, well, Paul said it best to the Romans. He said the law summarized in this, you'll love your neighbor as yourself. Paul said, just in case you can't keep track of 10, I'll just give you 1. If you just love your neighbor as yourself, you got it covered. So in the Old Testament way, Zacharias and Elizabeth, they were righteous. The Holy Spirit tells us that. They were good people. They didn't slander people. They didn't have an unjust weight like we've seen in Proverbs. They were good people. They were honest. They were transparent. They were true. Like Shakespeare, be true to yourself. They weren't one thing at home and something else in public. They didn't present themselves in public this way and go home and have these brutal fights and all this drama and stuff. They were the real deal. What you saw here in the city square and the city gate, that's what you saw when you had dinner with them. And you saw the Lord. They were living by faith, because even in the Old Testament we're told that people, of course, were still justified by faith. So they would have had faith in the Lord, and they would have been doing their best, their sincerest effort to please the Lord with day-to-day self-discipline, self-governance, and just doing the best they could to make the right decisions with the Lord.

what we can conclude from that, because how else could they be righteous before God, as the Holy Spirit says so? So that's inspiring to me, that they had a good walk. It reminds us of the effect of compound obedience, the compound effect of day-to-day consistency with certain things, of getting better at your skills or your trades or whatever. As you just keep pouring out, you get back. And as you look to grow, you get things back. And there's a compound effect of consistency. There's investments, that's the biggest thing with, you know, the 30-year compound effect of 3%, with 3% of your salary matched by your employers by 3%, 6% total. 30 years, it should be $250,000 you put in. After 30 years, it should be worth $1.2 million. That was the basic model a few years ago in the compound effect of it just multiplying. Einstein said the greatest mathematical equation in the human race is compound effect. And the compound effect is you can change a habit in 21 days, you become different in 21 days. If you can go 21 days, you change something, you don't like what you see, you change yourself, you're like, we're done with this. 21 days is kind of a sweet spot. 21 days is one thing, but then 3 months is another. Like with Alcoholics Anonymous or NA, Narcotics Anonymous, if you're clean for 21 days, that's a good start. But then you get 6 months, you get a year, you get like a token, and then maybe 5 years, because I was talking about my sister being free of alcohol for like 8 years. People whenever I post about my sister, sober for 12 years, you get a compound effect. Just by not drinking, if you're an alcoholic, you would get a compound effect of something better than that. And the Bible tells us not to be drunk with wine, but to be filled with the Spirit. So the compound effect of alcohol is like this. By the time you get to 60 and you look 80 and you destroyed your vital organs. But if you turn from that in your mid-20s, the compound effect is to be sober-minded. If you have Christ, you're going to be filled with the Spirit. So it's a compound effect. And so I look at this story here with Zacharias and Elizabeth. Their life is summarized. It's as if we're doing a memorial for both of them at the same time. It's a summary of their life, and they were righteous with God. In fact, it says they were both righteous before God. That would be enough. But it says, walking in all his commandments and ordinances of the Lord blameless. Wow, they're above reproach. They're blameless, they're above reproach. So if Zacharias had any enemies, they could, you know, have their opinion of like that somehow God was against them because they didn't have children. But that's all they could come up with. Their own opinion, which is the cheapest commodity on earth, is human opinion. Because everyone has one. It's no value. It's like cheaper than 10 pennies. It's more worthless than a 10 penny. Any penny after 1982 costs us 4 cents to make these 10 pennies. That's why we're going to discontinue them. That's why human opinions are like, people had opinions about his life, but they couldn't say, oh, he ripped me off on the deal when I sold him that lamb. Or he sold me that goat with a blemish when he said it was. They couldn't say that. The Holy Spirit says they're blameless. Man, they would have been amazing parents, and they had a chance to be. And they would have been amazing grandparents, which they never had a chance to be. They were blameless, man. It's kind of like with Joseph and Matthew, where it talks about Joseph, the earthly dad of Jesus, how it says he was a just and upright man. Similar introduction for the parents of John the Baptist. I love it. And it just reminds us how important compound faithfulness is with the Lord. Just being obedient and obeying the Lord in the obvious basic things day to day, honorable things, governing yourself with the word of God, restraining yourself, disciplining yourself. I mean, there's a compound effect. And if you do that year after year after year, decade after decade, then you're declared righteous before God and blameless, and you're above reproach. It's a beautiful thing. It's very inspiring. But it just doesn't happen overnight. You know, it takes good decisions. As Jesus said, wisdom justified by our children, and good decisions, they do take time. Charting the right course takes time, but it'll bear fruit. And the longer you go in the right direction, the longer lasting the fruit will be. To be established after year, decade after decade, then you're declared righteous before God and blameless, and you're above reproach. It's a beautiful thing. It's very inspiring, but it just doesn't happen overnight. You know, it takes good decisions. As Jesus said, wisdom justified by our children,

13, we read on. So the angel made this declaration. The angel appeared to him, and now the angel makes a declaration. It's Gabriel. It says this here in verse 13. But the angel said to him, Zacharias, do not be afraid, Zacharias, for your prayer is heard, and your wife Elizabeth will bear you a son, and you shall call his name John. You will have joy and gladness, and many will rejoice at his birth, for he will be great in the sight of the Lord, and shall drink neither wine nor strong drink. He will also be filled with the Holy Spirit, even from his mother's womb, and he will turn many of the children of Israel to the Lord their God. He will also go before him, that is the Lord, in the spirit and the power of Elijah, to turn the hearts of the fathers to the children and the disobedient to the wisdom of the just, to make ready a people prepared for the Lord. Wow. Heaven, eternity comes to time. On his day, the lot fell to him. It was his day. It was his day. He won the priesthood lottery. It was his day. And he goes in there like, this is your once-in-a-lifetime experience. You know what to expect. And you walk in there, and you're like, oh, here's what we do. I've been trained my whole life for this. I'm a Levite. This is what I've been trained for. And there, the right side, is an angel. I guess it's not. You maybe felt like, does this happen every time someone comes in here? And we don't, it's like the code we don't know about or something. But like, it's the angel, Gabriel, who is before God. And he says, it's your day. Your prayer is heard. Doesn't that encourage us? When they call it the intertestament period, 400 years is considered 400 years of silence. They call it the silent centuries from Malachi, the last prophet, until this event. This event, Gabriel appearing to Zacharias in the temple, it breaks 4 centuries of silence from the Lord with Israel as far as the oracle of God. All those promises of the Messiah coming, but the Maccabean revolt, all those things that in the middle there, Alexander the Great, Seleucid Empire, there's no inspired scripture. On this day, how could this man who felt that God probably had a hand against him because he couldn't have a child, he wins the lottery, and more than winning the lottery of the priesthood, he walks in there and here's an angel, not just any angel, because the angels are innumerable. The angels are innumerable. But it's the angel. This one is before God, Gabriel, and he's got a name. You get Michael, Gabriel, and Lucifer. Those are basically the three angels whose names we know. And one's a fallen, one is our adversary. That angel shows up and says, your prayer has been heard. What an encouragement for us for our prayers. We think our prayers might not be heard. You might have the same prayer for 10 years, 20 years, 40 years, your entire lifetime. God hears. And when it comes to prayers, it's yes, no, or wait. But he says, that's the introduction. When God breaks silence of 4 centuries, he says to the man who is righteous and was blameless with his wife, your prayer is heard. And his prayer was for a child. He said, your prayer is heard, and you're going to have a son. Not only that, I'm going to tell you his name. Because he's appointed, John. But he said this about John concerning his parents' relationship to John. And this is our application on this part. You will have joy and gladness, and many will rejoice at his birth. We almost forget in a time where Herod the Great is ruling, verse 5, the ruthless Edomian descendant of Esau, trained in Rome, ruthless, almost dictator, totalitarian, authoritarian, ruthless, brutal man. A difficult time. Just keep your head down, mind your own business. Grind your way at life. Planet Earth 2025 or planet Earth 81. Gabriel says, you know what? When heaven opens up and speaks to you, in this situation, won't you have joy and gladness? And many will rejoice at his birth. Jesus said that he came that we might have joy and our joy would be full. Jesus gives us abundant life. And this reminds us that even when your prayers haven't been heard the way you think they should be, even when people are in power that you wish weren't in power, that there's still a life to be lived and we're meant to enjoy our life of faith with the living God. That's what we're reminded of. We can get things in our head that so upset us and pull us out of our lane and they frustrate us and we have no control over them. But as we abide in Christ, the joy of the Lord is our strength, and happy is the man or the woman who trusts in the Lord. And in the midst of his world, up until this day, like he never won the lottery, he never

did this, he never got that, the prayer was never answered. And here, silence is broken, and it's like a floodgate. Your prayer's heard, and this child is going to bring gladness and joy to many, to you, and many will rejoice at his birth. Yeah, because this son is the greatest of all prophets. And I couldn't help think of the connection of ironies of our timeline. John the Baptist lived about 31, 32 years. He was above reproach, he reproved wickedness, he reproved falsehood, and they killed him. And that's how that can go sometimes. But he's the greatest of all prophets. His parents probably preceded him to the grave so they didn't have to attend his funeral. But what joy to just have that toddler, that newborn. Can you imagine the joy when they brought him home? Like, they're like grandparents, but they got a newborn. It's been so happy until they didn't have sleep for 10 nights in a row. And they're still happy. Wow. Isn't this a wonderful story? Think about this story. What a wonderful promise. And not just any son. He's not going to be like Jacob next door or Joseph down the street or Elijah around the corner. No. His name is John, and he's going to be filled with the Holy Spirit from his birth. But wait, there's more. It's like your prayers are answered. You're going to have a son, joy and gladness. But wait, there's more. He's going to be filled with the Holy Spirit. He's going to turn people's hearts toward the Lord. He's going to go before the Lord, and he's going to make fools wise. Which really stands out to us as we're going through Proverbs on Tuesday nights. Did you catch that? I don't know if I would ever caught that. It was like, hey, the disobedient to the wisdom of the just. The fear of the Lord is the beginning of wisdom. John the Baptist had all those things in his ministry, in his life. But for Zacharias and Elizabeth, he's their toddler with his backpack, first day of kindergarten. He's playing flag football in second grade. That's who he is to them. He's their son, the joy of raising a child. What a beautiful story. It's like happy tears. Can you feel it here? Like it's so happy. I spoke with a woman last night in her 70s, and somehow she asked me about grandkids, because I said, Jennifer's in Florida with all the grandkids. She goes, oh, I would just love to have grandkids. I only had one son, and I started late. He's 31. We have no grandkids. I said, well, you know. But then we talked about raising kids, and she talked about how he liked trains, and he had toy wood trains. And I talked about how Timmy, her son, had like Thomas the Tank Engine and stuff. And she got so excited talking about being a mother and when her son was young. And she said, oh, I wish I wouldn't have thrown away and given away all the toys. She goes, I gave these toys away to someone that didn't want to take them. I said, we've got 20 bins of 90s toys. We got them all. We got G.I. Joe. We got it all, man. Papa and Nini's house. But she had so much joy talking about her son being a boy. They got to experience this. When they'd given up any hope they'd ever have this kind of experience in life, they got to experience this when they would have never seen it coming. God just has such good things for us. It's joy and gladness. Like, there are difficult days, and there are grievous things, and there are things that break our heart, and we're all affected by testings, trials, tribulations, and tragedy. But nonetheless, Jesus Christ brings abundant life and gives us joy and gladness in the journey. And we can't be sour and dour all the time. There's a time to weep and there's a time to dance. And God has ordained both in our life. Man, she must have been so happy. When she knew she was pregnant, like, she must have been like, little grandma dance, but she's actually a mom. But she looks like a grandma. What a great story. This son is the greatest of all prophets. What an amazing thing. So now we close out tonight with the rest of the story here, verse 18. So after this amazing proclamation, Zechariah says this. He goes, well, now hang on. He said to the angel, how shall I know this? For I'm an old man and my wife is well advanced in years. And the angel answered and said to him, I am Gabriel, who stands in the presence of God and was sent to speak to you and bring you these glad tidings. But behold, you will be mute and not be able to speak until the day that these things take place, because you did not believe my words, which will be fulfilled in their own time. And the people waited for Zacharias and marveled that he lingered so long in the temple. But when he came out, he could not speak to them. And they perceived that he had seen a vision in the temple, for he beckoned to them and remained speechless. So it was, as soon as the days of his service were completed, he departed to his own house. And after those days, his wife Elizabeth conceived, and she hid herself 5 months, saying, thus the Lord has dealt with me in the days when he looked on me to take away my reproach among people. Well, this is the end of the episode. I just love shows that have like an episode that concludes like a story within a story. This is a story within a story, but this is a great ending

this episode, like, man, I feel good about that episode. I'm going to bed in a good mood tonight. Because the last picture we have is Elizabeth speaking. We get her words. What did John the Baptist's mom say? Because we know what Zechariah said, and we're going to get more of it. But this is what the mom says here. She says, the Lord's taking away my reproach, and she's rejoicing. And she's not going on the street like, hey, I told you. Who's the mama now, right? Like, she's not doing that. She withdrew for 5 months of quiet. Wow, that's pretty special. She just withdrew. So her husband can't talk for a year, and she's laying low for 5 months. Yeah, when the angel Gabriel shows up and you defy the normal physical boundaries of life as a man and a woman, and you're having the miracle child, you should talk less. And you should probably go somewhere for 5 months and think about it. It's such a special event. And they understood that. I think Gabriel silencing Zacharias. Now, there was precedent. Abraham and Sarah, Isaac and Rebecca, Jacob and Rachel. There's three women who were barren, plus Hannah and her husband, that were barren. And God gave them children, in the case of Sarah, past the age of childbearing. So there was examples that Zacharias could have known that God can do this. So maybe that's part of the accountability. But even so, it's just like, you know, Gabriel's like, listen, man, heaven's here. Heaven's here. You're not talking. Probably at least 10 months because he had to finish his service, go home, be intimate with his wife, and there's another 9 months. Man, can you imagine, ladies, if your husband couldn't talk for a year? If ladies are always busy or worry about this and the kids and this and that and these things and birthdays and these things being sent here, this and that, what if you just had to sit aside for 5 months and just think how good the Lord is to you and how he answered your prayers and how all that time you think he didn't care and you didn't think he was watching, but he did care and he was watching and he sent an angel from his presence to declare it to your husband. See, this opening of Luke is setting in order these doctrinal truths, and of course, there's historical accuracy of all this right here. These are truths. These things happen. But it just shows us again a concluding thought that compound faithfulness that this couple had, and that God was always with them. He always heard their prayer. Silence didn't mean God was on the other side of the universe. Silence just meant it wasn't the right time because the angel said these things will be fulfilled in their time. And that's the closing thought. So this is all good news. This is glad tidings. This message tonight is glad tidings. The whole gospel and this story is glad tidings, but it's all in his timing. And we just want to be encouraged by that because God works things out in his timing. And what a beautiful opening text to this gospel that in the days, his timing, glad tidings, God is on the move. And that's how we saw them. That's how the gospel is. That's how the book of Acts is. And that's how he's working in our life. So be encouraged with absolute truth. Stay faithful to the basic obedience things that we know. And, you know, maybe for me, talk less, listen more, a little more time aside to think things through, give God a chance to talk and ponder the matter. We're going to read about Mary, that she pondered these things in her heart to consider well and slow down and just rejoice because all that God is doing ultimately is good news because the gospel is good news.

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1: 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And has this ever happened to you? I know it's happened to me, so I'm assuming it's happened to you too. Maybe not. Let's see. You ask God to speak to you, to give you a sign or something, and he does. But you think, no,

0: that can't be God giving me a sign. That's just like weird. God wouldn't have me do that. Or God wouldn't have me go up and talk to those total strangers over there. They would think I'm weird. And then a few days or something go by and you find out that, no, that really was God telling you, prompting you to get out of your comfort zone and do something. 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So check that out. 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We've got J. Vernon McGee coming up speaking about the struggle. Why does following God often feel so difficult? Dr. McGee weighs in at 1 here on K-Wave FM.
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Have you ever wondered why the Christian life can feel like such a battle? You've trusted Christ, but the struggles don't disappear. Maybe they're even intensified. Welcome to the Sunday Sermon on Through the Bible. In his message, The Struggle, Dr. J. Vernon McGee takes us to the story of Jacob, a man who spent much of his life wrestling with God, with others, and even with himself. Through Jacob's story, we're going to discover a truth that every believer eventually learns. The victory of the Christian life doesn't come through striving harder, but through surrendering more completely to God. If you've ever felt discouraged by your own weaknesses, maybe frustrated by repeated failures, or weary from the ongoing battle between the flesh and the spirit, this message is for you. It's time to hop aboard the Bible bus and find your seat. And as you do that, here are a couple of letters that we're going to listen to from our fellow passengers. The first is from Randy in the U.S. Years ago, I hopped on the Bible bus and completed the five-year trip. I got off for a few years, and a few months ago, I got back on. I'm so glad to be riding the bus again. I go to the website and listen to the daily lessons during lunch. I so appreciate that Dr. McGee goes through the entire Bible. I think that's so important. With many false teachings going around, it's important to know what the Bible actually says. I'm grateful Dr. McGee teaches in a way I can easily understand. It feels like he's not talking at me, but talking to me right where I live. The Word of God never grows old, so please keep the bus coming to my neighborhood so I can get on board. Thank you and God bless. It's great to hear from you, Randy. I'll keep your seat saved. And from India, Ramilia writes, I have been a Christian for 22 years. And although I cannot read or write, I'm grateful that I can listen to the Word of God. After joining the Radio Home Group, I began listening to the scriptures in my own language, Mashua Pahari, which brings me great joy and strengthens my faith. Through this, it has become easier for me to learn and understand God's Word systematically. I pray that God will continue to help me grow and understand His Word more and more. I am a married woman, but after more than 15 years of marriage, I have no children. Because of this, my husband abandoned me and married another woman. At times, I feel lonely and discouraged, as if no one stands with me. But when I listen to the Word of God and meet with the members of the home group, I receive encouragement and comfort. Now I believe that God will fill my life with joy and give me strength to move forward. It's so hard to hear stories of abandonment and suffering like this, isn't it? But you know, thank God that He never leaves us to face life's hardships alone. Even in the most painful circumstances, He's at work through His Word and through the love of His people. Now, as you've listened, maybe God has placed a burden or praise in your heart for people like Randy and Ramilia and millions of others around the world who have yet to hear the Bible taught in their own language. Well, if that's the case, you know, we'd love to welcome you to the World Prayer Team. Together, we're going to pray that people in more than 250 languages will hear the whole Word of God on Through the Bible. You can sign up right in our app

0: 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And let's pray. Father, thank you that you never abandon your children in the struggle. Thank you for your grace and your power at work within us. Teach us, Lord, what it means to trust you more fully and to yield our lives to your Spirit. Help us to see the victory that's ours through Jesus Christ. In his name we pray. Amen. Now here's the Sunday sermon with Dr. J. Vernon McGee on Through the Bible.
1: Our subject this morning is the struggle. And we do not have a text, but we would like to begin with Genesis 25, verse 22. And the children struggle together within her. And she said, if it be so, why am I thus? And she went to inquire of the Lord. Life is a struggle. That definition to life is given by both the philosopher and the poet, by the prince and the peasant, and in our contemporary society, it's given by both capital and labor. In the crucible of life, there is constant reaction. The elements of experience are rubbing against each other with tremendous friction, causing heat and disturbance, good against the bad, light against the darkness, the high against the low. There is constantly a striving against each other in every realm, the physical realm, and in the realm of society today, in the realm of government, in business today, and in the church. The Christian does not escape. It was Paul who wrote, we wrestle not against flesh and blood, but against principalities and powers. We wrestle, as written to Christians, and whether you like it or not, you're going to the mat. Life today is so constituted that none can escape. Each believer today is a test tube into which is poured the acid of the new nature on the base of the old nature. Into this test tube in which we have the flesh, God puts that the Spirit. And these two, my beloved, react against each other. The reaction is violent. Paul again speaks of that. He says, for the flesh lusteth. That is not a very good word. It should be warreth. For the flesh warreth against the Spirit, and the Spirit warreth against the flesh. And these are contrary the one to the other, so that ye cannot do the things that ye would. And that struggle that goes on in the heart of a believer is misunderstood today, and therefore it's disturbing to a great many Christians, because the popular notion is that the minute that you become a child of God, you feel the battle is over. I have news for you. The battle is just beginning then. You may have thought it was warfare before, but it's real warfare when you become a child of God. We wrestle. We wrestle. It is said that Robert Louis Stevenson wrote his book, Dr. Jekyll and Mr. Hyde, to illustrate the two natures of the believer. But God anticipated Robert Louis Stevenson when he gave to us in the Old Testament the story of Jacob and Esau. For in these two men, we have the picture of these two natures. And that's exactly again what the writer to the Romans told us, for whatsoever things were written aforetime were written for our learning, that we through patience and comfort of the Scriptures might have hope. And so this morning I'd like to turn you to

This man, Jacob, in particular, and these twins, in order that you might see a picture of the struggle that's going on today in the heart and life of every believer. And this struggle began with the birth of Jacob. It actually began before birth. And we have this verse with which I began. Let me repeat it. And the children struggled together within her. And she said, if it be so, why am I thus? She went to inquire of the Lord. Even before they are born, there was the struggle of Esau and Jacob. That struggle never ended. We find that when they were born, that Jacob, who was the last to be born, he was given that name that means usurper, because the little fella even then had a hold of the heel of his brother, trying to push him aside and get ahead of him. And then we see it in the life of this man, and that comes to a tremendous, mighty crescendo over in the 32nd chapter of the book of Genesis, the 24th verse. And Jacob was left alone, and there wrestled a man with him until the breaking of the day. And we have him engaged in a wrestling match. You would think that death might end the wrestling for this man, but he went down wrestling. And we see the struggle in this man's life right to his last breath. And I turn now for his death to Genesis 49:33. Will you listen to this? And when Jacob had made an end of commanding his sons, he gathered up his feet into the bed and yielded up the ghost, which gathered unto his people. It said of him and of our Lord that he yielded up the ghost. A struggle right to the very end, if you please. And so this morning, will you note with me rather briefly the birth, the life, and the death of Jacob? And note the struggle that went on from birth till death. This man was one of twins. And he and his brother Esau are not what you call identical twins. In fact, I do not believe that any two men were ever born that were as much unlike as these two men really were. And actually, at the very beginning, it was difficult to distinguish the difference between them. That is, there was a danger of picking the wrong one as being the spiritual man and of picking Jacob as being the man of the flesh. That's a real danger. You have to have spiritual discernment to see that there's a difference between these two boys, because at first, there's no manifestation at all. If you'll notice, this man Esau, after they were born, we are told here, the first came out red all over like a hairy garment. They called his name Esau. Earthy. He's the man of the earth. The man of the flesh. And then it said of Jacob, after that came his brother out, and his hand took hold on Esau's heel. His name was called Jacob. Those are the two boys when they were born, twins, but very much unlike each other. One red and hairy, and the other, I think, a little anemic, if you please. And you follow these two boys, you find that this man Esau was the rugged outdoor type. The boys grew, and Esau was a cunning hunter, a man of the field, and Jacob was a plain man dwelling in tents. Now, honestly, here at the beginning, I must confess to you that Esau is much more attractive. Esau was a man that was outdoor, rugged type, a hunter. He had all those physical attributes that men like.

This man would have been popular in a crowd. Esau would have been popular. He had those things that make a man popular. He had all those physical attributes. But this man was absolutely devoid of anything spiritual. He had no spiritual qualifications whatsoever. And when you look at Jacob, he's very unattractive. He's very disappointing. Fact of the matter is, he's despicable as you look at him at first. To begin with, we are told he was a plain man dwelling in tents. He stayed in the house. He never got out very much. And then we're told this remarkable thing about them. Isaac loved Esau because he did eat of his venison, but Rebekah loved Jacob. And this boy, Jacob, was his mama's pet. He was mama's boy. If there ever was a man tied to his mama's apron string, it was Jacob. He's very unattractive here at the beginning. Stayed indoors. Learned to cook. Never got outside. And his brother Esau, the rugged hunter type, went outside, and father loved him because old Isaac loved the venison he brought home. But Rebekah loved Jacob. Now, this young man, Jacob, he's a resourceful and energetic young man. He's confident at the beginning and conceited. He's clever. He's cunning. He's conniving. Yes, he's crooked at the beginning. But down underneath all of the flesh, for he manifested the flesh as Esau did. Down underneath the flesh, there was a spiritual nature. And he knew God. He loved God. And he honestly wanted to serve God. You follow these two boys, and the very first incident, I tell you, Jacob doesn't come off too well, but he ought to come off better than he generally does, because the impression is sometimes given that poor Esau comes home from the hunt, starved to death, and that Jacob takes advantage of him because he's starving. That's not it, my beloved. Do you believe that anyone in Abraham's home, even a servant, would have gone hungry? You may be sure nobody needed to go hungry. The fact of the matter is, this man Esau had been out hunting. He came home. He is hungry. But he liked that soup that Jacob was making. It smelled so good. He went over and took a good whiff of it. And he said, I'd like to have some of your soup. And Jacob, always ready for a good bargain, never passed up an opportunity. He said, I tell you what I'll do. I'll be very happy to give you all the soup you want, if you let me have your birthright. Now, that birthright had spiritual value. The man who had that birthright was the priest in the home. The man who had that birthright is the man who had access to God. And Jacob wanted that in spite of the fact. Outwardly, he's the man of the flesh. Esau had no capacity for it. He didn't care for it. He didn't care about a birthright that was to lead to Jesus Christ. He didn't care about any spiritual office whatsoever. He didn't care about the spiritual or his relationship with God. And he said, why, sure, for a bowl of soup, you can have it. It's of no value to me whatsoever. May I say today, my beloved, there are multitudes of people will sell a spiritual birthright for less than that. Jacob should not have bought it, though. God had promised it to him. But you see, he's confident. He's cocky. He's conceited. He's not asking even God for anything that he can get with his own hands. And he's pretty smart.

Oh, how many Christians today are living by their cleverness, conniving and planning and plotting and arranging back of the curtain, back of the door, hurting and harming as they go along, living in the flesh today and not trusting God to work out the issues of life for them. That's Jacob. God had promised him, but he couldn't wait. He had to move ahead, and he did move ahead. He got the birthright, and then he stole the blessing from his father, his mother, an instigator in that. And they deceived the father, and after it was discovered, Jacob had to leave home, and he ran off and wandered 500 miles away to Uncle Laban. And let me tell you, he learned a lesson when he got with Uncle Laban. Uncle Laban, well, Jacob was just a chip off of the old block. Laban was the original block. And this boy, Jacob, thought he was clever, but he had to learn a lesson, and he learned it. Oh, he took a postgraduate course, and it was a hard course, 20 years. Well, it's a long time to wait to graduate. 20 years he went through the mill. 20 years he learned a lesson that God's man can't get by with sin. He learned, be not deceived. God is not mocked. Whatsoever a man sows, that shall he also reap. This clever boy, when he got over here into the country of his uncle, he thought that he would go there and receive a bride in dignity. He refused submission at home. He had to learn submission in his uncle's home. He came to receive a bride in dignity, and in less than a month, his uncle had made him a servant and put him on a salary. And then Jacob complained finally and said, you've changed my wages 10 times. And you can be sure that Uncle Laban never raised wages. 10 times you've changed my wages. And this man, Jacob, had to learn that God respects the rights of the firstborn. He learned it. He made a deal with his uncle to get Rachel for a bride, and he got the oldest one. He's deceived in the same manner in which he had deceived his own father. He pretended to be the firstborn when he was the youngest. And now he's given the oldest when he thinks he's getting the youngest. And he found out that this mercenary spirit that he had displayed in reference to the birthright was something that came home to him as chickens come home to roost, as Uncle Laban again and again dealt with him and threw him for a loss every time. Jacob had allowed his own mother to cover his hands with the skins of kids of goats. And a little later on, he was deceived in the same manner when his sons took a goat and killed it, and took that coat of many colors of Joseph and brought it to Jacob and said, is this your son's coat? He learned, whatsoever a man sows, that shall he also reap. And he got so sick and tired of it all with Uncle Laban that he ran away. He left, took French leave, left overnight. Uncle Laban came after him. And we find that Uncle Laban is back of him, and he finds that his brother Esau is ahead of him. And the last time he saw Esau, Esau was looking for blood. And poor Jacob is in a very bad spot. And that brings us to this very second statement of his life that reveals a struggle. I'm turning again to Genesis 32, verse 24. Jacob was left alone, and there wrestled a man with him until the breaking of

the day. And the last thing that this man wanted was to be left alone. It's interesting, when men are in sin, they seek company. That's the reason that the bar rooms are always filled. Men in sin never like to be alone. They want to be with others. And this man, Jacob, did not want to be alone. But God saw to it he was alone. Then it has been said that Jacob wrestled. Jacob never wrestled at all. We are told definitely there wrestled a man with Jacob. You see, with Uncle Laban back of you, and with brother Esau ahead of you, you're not looking for a third party to wrestle. Jacob's not looking for anybody else to take on. He has his hands failed now, and his life is coming to a climax. And we find that God closed in with him that night. There wrestled a man with him. You want to know who the man was? I think that we can be helpful here because the scripture makes it very clear. Over in the 12th chapter of the prophecy of Hosea, I read language like this. The Lord hath also a controversy with Judah and will punish Jacob according to his ways. According to his doings will he recompense him. He took his brother by the heel in the womb, and by his strength he had power with God. Yea, he had power over the angel and prevailed. He wept and made supplication unto him. He found him in Bethel, and there he spake with us. We're told that it was an angel, the angel. And the angel of the Lord in the Old Testament, my beloved, is none other than the pre-incarnate Christ. I personally believe that it was the Lord Jesus Christ that closed in with Jacob that night. God closed in with him for the very simple reason that this man, who had been living in the flesh, is God's man, and God must stop that sort of thing. For down underneath all those fleshly works that are so unlovely, there was that spiritual nature that went after God, and God is to take away all the dross and the debris out of his life and uncover and make real this nature that's there. And in order to do it, he wrestled with Jacob. And Jacob had to learn how to get a victory. Will you notice it? When he saw that he prevailed not against him, he touched the hollow of his thigh. And the hollow of Jacob's thigh was out of joint as he wrestled with him. Jacob was stubborn. Though this fellow knew very little about wrestling, he was clever. He tried every halt that was in the book, and he could not overcome. Jacob actually was losing, and the other one was not attempting, apparently, to make an end of it. He just kept on wrestling Jacob, hoping this man would finally yield. And all night long, they struggled. My beloved, will you notice? And he said, "Let me go, for the day breaketh." And he said, "I will not let thee go except thou bless me." And he said, "What's thy name?" And he said, "Jacob." And he said, "Thy name shall be called no more Jacob, but Israel. For as a prince hast thou power with God and with man, and hast prevailed." Jacob won that night, but he learned a tremendous lesson that you never win by struggling, that when you win with God, you win by yielding.
God crippled him that night.

God broke his leg. God had to break his leg to get him. But he broke his leg. When this poor fella with a leg dragging and he couldn't do anything now but just hold on, he held on. And he said, I want you to bless me. He learned that the blessing comes not by struggling, but the blessing comes by yielding. Another man learned that lesson. Paul the Apostle, when he met the Lord Jesus Christ on the Damascus Road, he had been a proud Pharisee and he became a proud Christian. He thought he could live the Christian life. And how many Christians today think they can? You and I cannot live the Christian life. There's no power within us. There's nothing within us that can live the Christian life. And the amazing thing is God never asked us to. You see, there's no good in this old nature we have, and the new nature we get has no power whatsoever. And so when this proud young Pharisee began to grapple with the issues of life and attempted by his own strength even to live on the plane of the Mosaic law, he said, the law slew me, destroyed me. And I found that I'd made a butch of my life. I had wrecked my life. I was not living for God. And I cried out, oh, wretched man that I am, who shall deliver me from the body of this death? And then he found out, I thank God through Jesus Christ our Lord. So then with the mind I myself serve the law of God, but with the flesh, the law of sin. Paul says that old nature of mine has always bent to sin. But this new nature wants to serve God. And I have found that by my own strength and my own willing, I can't live for God. But I have found that there's a victory when I come to this one who wrestled with Jacob. And crippled there that night, Jacob held on. I found out by yielding to Jesus Christ, it was a victory for me. There is a new ism that's flourishing in the East. And this new ism teaches that you can come to a crisis in your life and you can get rid of the old nature. Denialism. I wish with all my heart that was true. May I say to you, as long as we're in the flesh, we never get rid of that old nature. But we can get to the place where we can walk by faith. We can get to the place where we yield to Christ. And not live by the power of the flesh, but live by the power of the Spirit. Jacob, in the land of Haran, manifests the flesh. He comes to Peniel. Down at the brook Jabbok, we find this man fighting. And then we find him surrendering. Struggle was won by surrendering. And then we see him going into the land of Egypt, and he's walking by faith. But I'm not attempting to suggest to you today that he was perfect, for he was not. A great deal of the flesh appears in Jacob after his experience at Peniel. But may I say this to you, that he had some great moments in his life after this. After Peniel, there are wonderful moments when he's living for God on the mountaintop. We find those in reference to Joseph's sons. First of all, he blessed Pharaoh.

Then Joseph brought his two sons. And you must remember that Jacob is a doting grandfather. And if there's anyone inclined to brag, it's a grandfather. A grandfather's apt to boast to the grandchildren. And if there was anyone that knew how to brag, it was Jacob. But you see, he's been down to Peniel. He's been crippled. He's been walking with God. He's been limping by faith. Now listen to him. The angel which redeemed me from all evil, bless the lads, and let my name, and let me be named on them, in the name of my fathers, Abraham and Isaac, and let them grow into a multitude in the midst of the earth. Grandfather Jacob now says, may the angel that kept me from evil bless the lad. There was a time in my life when I could boast of what I had done. I put something over on my brother. I deceived my father. But I found that's a hard road. My uncle Laban brought home to my heart every one of those lessons. And when I left there after 20 years, I was a heart-sick man, walking in the flesh. Then that night of all nights, when I was afraid, with an enemy back of me and an enemy ahead of me, and they were both closing in, God closed in with me. There wrestled with me the pre-incarnate Christ. He wouldn't let me go. All night long, I wanted to go. All night long, he wanted me to yield, and I wouldn't yield. I'd been able to take care of myself. I'd been a pretty smart fella. But toward the morning, he broke my leg. I knew I was gone. I knew it was up. I took hope, and I held on, and I said, bless me, bless me. And I found out that you don't get the victory by struggling with him. You get the victory by yielding. And I've been limping all these years since then. And my life is been a checkered lie. There are times when I failed him, but there have been times when there's been victory in my life. And I can see the hand of God leading me. And therefore, may the angel that kept me from evil, may he be the one to bless these lads and watch over them. Then old Jacob came to his deathbed. And I always love this. When Jacob had made an end of commanding his sons, he gathered up his feet into the bed, yielded up the ghost, and was gathered unto the people. Up to the moment that he died, he had his feet on the floor. Last thing he did was pull his feet in the bed. You know why he had his feet on the floor? Because he's going to keep on going. He had no notion of resigning. He had no notion of quitting. He intended to go on. He wanted to go on. He gathered up his feet, a struggle to the very end. But he had learned to walk in the Spirit. Friend, this morning, are you looking for a tremendous, overwhelming experience? Some people are. That somehow or another that God's going to make you over overnight? The Christian life is a struggle. We wrestle.

There'll never come a day when the battle is all won and you can say it's over until that day when you too pull your feet in the bed and give up the ghost. Until that day, it's a struggle. How are you going to win? Maybe you're clever. Maybe you have ability. You'll never win until you yield to him. Never win. And as you and I yield to him, he begins to work in our lives. I don't think it'll be done overnight. You know, you can pour Jell-O in a mold and it'll harden in a few minutes. But a diamond, it has to be worked at for a long time before you can shape it and mold it. And even after Jell-O molds, it's still nervous. There are a lot of Christians today that have had that kind of an experience. Some great emotional upheaval. My friend, this morning, God wants you to yield, and I think yielding is a process. Continue, day by day, moment by moment, of yielding to the Lord Jesus Christ. I was back in Winona Lake with Dr. Frank Tarvey, who's a distant relative of Dr. Reuben A. Tarvey, the first pastor of this church. And Dr. Tarvey has one of the outstanding missionary conferences in the country. And I was asking him about it. He was telling me an experience in one of the conferences of where a missionary who'd been on the field for 20 years, resigned, came home, came to the conference, bitter and embittered. And one day before the conference was over, she came into his study. She says, "This is an awful confession to have to make, but I've been on the field 20 years, and I'm not a Christian. I'm not a Christian." How many today struggling, battling, striving, and they never yet have come to Christ, never yet have trusted him? It was John Newton, and he knew something about the struggle. He says, "I'm not what I ought to be. I'm not what I want to be. I'm not what I hope to be in another world. But still, I'm not what I once used to be. By the grace of God, I am what I am." This morning, friend, how goes the battle? Are you losing the struggle? Have you really brought somebody to your side to help you? The Lord Jesus Christ is the one and the only one who can get the victory. Thanks be unto God who giveth us what I am. This morning, friend, how goes the battle? Are you losing the struggle? Have you really brought somebody to your side to help you? The Lord Jesus Christ is the one and the only one who can get the victory.

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Well, the good news is that Jesus Christ has already won the victory. 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Until then, may the grace of our Lord Jesus Christ be with you all. Amen.

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5: Hello, welcome back, my Christian and Muslim audience. Today, we're going to start the topic of the crucifixion of Jesus Christ. And let's talk a little bit about Jesus' crucifixion according to Islam. Some Muslims think that God would never have allowed the Jews to crucify Jesus because he is honored in the Quran as a great prophet. I would like to remind these beloved Muslims of verses from the Quran that teach of messengers, prophets of God who were killed. So I always like to make comparison between what the Quran say, what the Bible said. We, of course, obey and follow the Bible alone, but it's interesting that even the Quran sometimes contradict what Muslim scholars are teaching, because they say, oh, God would never allow the Jews to crucify Jesus. Well, the Quran in Surah 4, we read in that the Jews broke their covenant. They rejected the signs of Allah, that they slew the messengers in defiance of right. Let me read to you another verse in Surah 2, that whenever there come to you, come to the Jews, that's what the Quran means, whenever there comes to you a messenger with what ye yourselves desire not, ye are puffed up with pride, some ye called impostors, and others you slay. And of course, there is many other verses in the Quran, such as Surah 3. Now, I just thought about an interesting observation. Muslims and Christians agree that God's prophets represent God's feelings and thoughts. We agree about that. If we also agree that many of them suffered in the process of representing God,

Jihad and communicating God's message, then Muslim teachers should not think that it is strange that God, who sent the prophets, also suffered himself for our sake through the person of Jesus Christ. I hope you are with me. This is very interesting observation. So the objection is, God would never have allowed the Jews to crucify Jesus because he is honored in the Quran as a great prophet. Well, my beloved Muslim friends, there are many verses from the Quran that teaches messengers, prophets of God who were killed. And I mentioned those to you. The fact which is clearly revealed throughout the gospel, God is love. Love is the very essence of who God is. And that's why he came and he suffered through the person of Jesus Christ. Now, love is the essence of who God is. I know that Muhammad and the Quran never revealed this fact. And this is the most important fact God wants you to know about himself. Of course, Satan, your enemy, does not want you to know the truth about God, because Satan does not want you to have the right relationship with God. As long as you don't know who God is, you will never have true peace about your relationship with him. God is love. This fact also is not taught clearly by Jewish teachers, actually by most philosophers and the religious systems. But God wants you to know, because he is love, as the gospel is stated clearly, God decided to give you of himself unselfishly through sending Jesus Christ to pay the penalty for all your sins. Because God is love, God wants to bring good into your life. I love it. Because my life is full of good things and good people, because God brought goodness to my life. My life, my heart, my mind is full of God's goodness. And because God is good, he wants to give you that chance to be forgiven for all your sins. He wants you to enjoy his love and presence all your life and forever. You tell me, but I am not worthy. I don't deserve it. It is not possible that God loves me that much and I am not a very good person. Well, I answer you with the word of God in Romans 5, verse 8. While we were still sinners, Christ died for us. Again, you might be thinking and saying, I don't deserve God's love. My friend, none of us deserves God's awesome love. Jesus and the gospel declares that in spite of our unworthiness, God loves us with an everlasting love. This is the most important truth God wants you to know from the words and life of Jesus. God wants you to receive his love by opening your heart to Jesus and inviting Jesus to come in your heart. Let God show you how much he loves you. You tell me, Sammy, I have problems in my life. I answer you, God promised in the gospel to take care of all your problems, take care of you. God's word encourages us. We read in the Bible, give all your worries and cares to God, for he cares about you. Okay? God does not love certain people because their actions are wonderful and good, and he does not love other people because their actions and work are not pleasing to him. No. One of my Muslim friends told me, then because you believe that God loves you no matter what and God's gonna forgive you, now you can go and do all the sins and wrong things you do. I always tell my Muslim friends, the opposite is true, because I am experiencing God's love in my heart and life every day. I want to obey him. I want to serve him. I want to please him. But God is not like us. We tend to love some people because they do good things for us, and we decide not to love other people because they do nothing for us. God knows that you do wrong things and that you don't obey him, and he's still committed to bring good to your life because he

0: loves you because he wants you to experience his love and enjoy his presence. God wants you to receive Jesus in your heart because Jesus is the perfect manifestation of who God is and the perfect experience you can have of God's love when you put your faith in Jesus and when you believe in who Jesus is. God's word in the Bible does not only just reveal the right information, facts about God, but it also helps and guides us to experience God's presence and God's love. My friend, Jesus said, according to his disciple John in the Gospel chapter 6, "All that the Father give me will come to me, and the one who comes to me I will by no means cast out." My friend, I want to help you to put your faith in Jesus Christ. You can repeat this prayer after me if you mean it from your heart. Dear God, thank you for Jesus. God, I decide today by faith to put my faith in Jesus, that he paid the penalty for my sins through his sacrifice. God, you did this for me because you love me. I repent of my sins. I don't want to live far from you any longer. Help me, God, to walk with you every day. In Jesus' name I pray. Amen. My friend, if you prayed this prayer, contact me. Would love to congratulate you, send you some free materials, and maybe guide you to find a good church close to you.
1: I have a coworker who's Muslim. We talk here and there, but it's hard to answer some of his questions.
2: Okay, we do have a fellow here in our church who is an Egyptian, and he probably knows more about the Muslim faith than what they know. Mm-hmm. And he's written a book titled, "God Loves You, My Muslim Friend." Many Muslims have been converted after reading this book. I would highly recommend this book by Sammy Tanaho on "God Loves You, My Muslim Friend."
3: This is a really, really good book because it focuses on the love of God for the Muslim, where he shows the biblical revelation of God and his relationship with us is that of father and child, where the Quranic revelation of God is master and slave. And the gospel brings us into the family of God as children of God with a loving, gracious Heavenly Father. Not to mention the fact that the biblical story is true and the story of the Quran is not true.
0: I have to tell you that God guided me to write the book, Glad News, God Loves You, My Muslim Friend, to answer questions Muslims usually ask about our Christian faith and to present Jesus in the most understandable, convincing, and attractive way to Muslims. 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

0: Welcome to Hope Alive Radio, the teaching ministry of Pastor Tommy Koga, senior pastor at Hope Alive Church in Santa Ana, California. Today, Pastor Tommy continues his study through the pastoral epistles. 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
1: All right, well, let's open up our Bibles. Please open your Bibles to 2 Timothy in chapter number 4. This is the last chapter here. And we're going to be, the title of the message is, You Are Not Alone. You're not alone. Amen. We are not alone. And I think sometimes as we are, you know, just life's circumstances and the things that we all go through, because I know you all are going through things. Some, you know, a little deeper than others, but we're all going through something. And it's in these circumstances that we go through, that God allows us to go through, is when I really believe that when we begin, it's when we begin to discover the need for God's strength in us and for us. And also not just the need for his strength, but we really discover the grace of God, that he is actually with us. And it's important that, you know, that we find ourselves in this place that, you know what? God is with me, even though I might be going through this, even though I may be feeling alone, even though I may be feeling, you know, deserted or abandoned. God, you are there with me. And that's really a testament to the grace and the faithfulness of God. And so whatever you might be going through today, whatever it is, you know, whatever challenge, and you may have this feeling, this emotion of feeling alone, you know, betrayed. You know, people turned your back on, you know, on you or whatever. Those are real feelings. But there's a God who loves you and who will never leave you nor forsake you. That's a promise from the word of God. Let's all stand here this morning. We're going to read from chapter 4, verses 16 through 18. If you're able to stand, please stand with me as we honor the word of God. The Bible says here in verse number 16, at my first offense, no one came to stand by me, but all deserted me. May it not be charged against them. But the Lord stood by me and strengthened me so that through me, the message might be fully proclaimed and all the Gentiles might hear it. So I was rescued from the lion's mouth. The Lord will rescue me from every evil deed and bring me safely into his heavenly kingdom. To him be the glory forever and ever. Amen. God, we thank you so much for your written word. We pray, Father, that your word would be seared and stamped on our hearts, that we might not sin against you. In Jesus' name, amen. Amen. Praise God. You know, this is such... I don't know, but I've just been having such a great time going through this whole text. And here, what we're considering in these pastoral epistles is these letters of encouragement, letters of instruction, and also of grace to lead our lives. And here, what I just read, you know, I think it's just, you know, grace is just oozes out of it, because here, as Paul says, God was standing next to me. Jesus was there with me. And so when we're looking at this, you guys, I just want to encourage you, something we've been looking at and talking about on our midweek study going through the pastoral epistles, is these are the last words of the Apostle Paul. He's about to die. He's about to be executed. And these are his last words. And not so much what Paul, so we can only imagine how Paul is pouring out his heart, being inspired by God to write this, but also as Timothy receives this letter, how he's receiving it, knowing that the Apostle Paul, like his father in the faith, is about to be executed. And so like a dear friend, you know, my best friend, the guy I look up to, he's going to be executed. And how Timothy is then reading these words. He's leaning

into it. And I pray, family, that we too would be leaning into this because, yes, they are, Paul wrote these, but it came from the heart of God. And we are recipients of this word. We get to receive it. And I pray that we too would lean in such a way where we are just filled with the grace of God. And my prayer is that as we discover or continue through this message, that God would reveal that regardless of whatever that we might be going through in our lives today, yesterday, or even tomorrow in the future, regardless of what we might go through, that we will never, ever forget that we are not alone, that Jesus is with us. And if he's with us, he's not done with us. Amen. He is not done with us. And so here, just to kind of bring some context to what we're looking at here and what we've been going through, the Apostle Paul writing this letter, he's in a Roman prison. As I mentioned, he's awaiting his execution. And here, what we see is some real emotion that Paul is actually going through. As a matter of fact, look at verse number 9. Verse number 9 of chapter 4, Paul writes that the Bible says here, "Do your best to come to me soon." In other words, there's this emotion of loneliness. Do your best to come to me. You ever feel lonely and just want your best friend or want somebody, your family member, a brother, a mom, a dad, you know, someone? Man, do your best to get here as quick as you possibly can. Why? Because I need you here. That's the only reason why I just need you here. You know, there's something confident that, you know, we build confidence when there's someone that we care about and someone that we know that cares about us is going to be there. And so there's this emotion that Paul has knowing that he's going to be executed. Dude, get here as quick as you can. And this is some of the emotion. You know, guys, listen, I think when we go through the scriptures and we read, you know, God used real people to write the Bible. Real people like you and me. We go through things. Amen? We do. And you and me, like us, we're emotional people, right? Well, some of us are a little bit more emotional than others. My wife would say, yeah, you're way more emotional than me. And maybe I am. You know, she always tells me, hey, stop getting so excited. I'm like, I can't help it, you know. But I pray that we wouldn't dismiss how real this is and how real these emotions that Paul has as he's writing these things. And so this whole chapter starts off here with Paul just being very serious and direct towards Timothy to preach the word of God, that don't ever stop preaching the word of God. See, this is the most important thing. To preach, and it's not just the word of God, but really in essence, the idea throughout the whole pastoral epistles is the focus is on the gospel, because there was these false teachers that were coming in and distorting the gospel message, okay? And so here, Paul is saying, man, stay dedicated to the gospel message. And then we find that, you know, verses 6 through 8, you know, tells us, Paul straight up pretty much, he's like, hey, dude, my days are numbered. And he uses this phrase, I'm being poured out like a drink offering, you know. And so that's a phrase right there, meaning that he knows his execution is happening really soon. His days are numbered. And then in the section here that we just read, verses 9 through 18, I know we only read 16 through 18. However, these verses here really give some personal thought into it, you know, personal instructions for Timothy regarding Paul. But also we see this emotion of loneliness, betrayal, and abandonment. Emotions of loneliness, betrayal, and abandonment. And I don't, you know, again, these are all the emotions that you and I have probably gone through in life somehow, some way, being a feeling of being betrayed, a feeling of, you know, being lonely. Everyone just left me, deserted me, abandoned, you know, and these are real things. And so here Paul is, you know, he's keeping it real. K-I-R. Don't ever forget that. Keep it real. And the fact that he was deserted, you know, these things affects people, and it affected the Apostle Paul. You know, just say, doesn't it, right? Being deserted, being left behind, being forsaken or whatever, you know, that will affect anybody. And, it, you know, obviously we know it did because he's bringing it up here, okay? First thing I want us to take

to consider here. There's going to be three things I want to talk about. And the first one is relationships are meaningful. Okay, relationships, they are meaningful. And so here again, Paul is keeping it real. And the fact here, what's going on is that what he's saying, that all forsook me. Do you guys see that right there in verse number 16? At my first defense, no one came to stand by me. What he is saying here, remember, Paul was, he was in custody. And so no one came to testify on his behalf. No one was there to back him up. No one had his back. Listen, family, I want us to remember this and to know this. During this time when the Bible was written, Christianity was a health hazard. You know, it really was. Being a Christian was a health hazard for the people during this time, because oftentimes it meant to the Roman Empire that your allegiance now is not to the emperor, but to some other king, and we are not going to have that. And many Christians were killed. Many Christians were martyred. Now, this is history. This is stuff that we say, oh, yeah, we understand that. And again, I think as time goes on, sometimes we get so distanced from that, and we're so blessed that we live in a wonderful country right now, that we have this freedom to actually have this, express our worship the way that we do. And we can kind of be disconnected to how serious this really was. And so Paul here is in this, he's in this prison awaiting execution. And there was an opportunity for others to come and stand next to him and testify on his behalf. And just imagine the feeling, him turning around, saying, man, yeah, I poured out my heart. I've preached the gospel from place to place. I've just been as faithful as I can to love on the people. And man, and he's given his testimony. And these people, man, they're here. They're right here with me. And he turns around and just crickets. Everybody has left him. There's nobody there for whatever reason, perhaps a fear of them having this, being in the same predicament. You know, I don't want to go to jail, dude. You go to jail. You know, I'm just going to do my little quieting over here. Well, again, this affected Paul as he put in all this work. He risked his life, maybe thinking for sure others will have my back, only to find nobody there to stand next to him. I think this will make any heart sink, wouldn't it? This will make any heart sink. This, not just your heart to sink, but this may not only, disappointment, but also stir up anger. This can also, these things, man, these rancors, man, they left me hanging like this, and all of a sudden there's bitterness and resentment. You know, this church said this and that, and they're not even there. I said, hey, we're going to have a prayer meeting, and I showed up, and nobody's here, forget it, See, the bitterness and the resentment can easily boil up in us. Why is that? Well, it's because we have our human nature. We deal with our carnage, this flesh, where it makes it want it to be about you. It's not about you. Surprise. I don't mean to bum you out. It's not. It's about Jesus. It's about what God's called us to do. And if we remember, and I say this often here from this pulpit, I think probably every Sunday, I say, hey, Christianity is not easy. It is, but it is better. There is suffering that goes into it. It is a challenge at times. And it's real easy for resentment and bitterness to begin to build up when you look and to see, hey, where is my support group? Where is my support team? Where is the church? Where are they? And to find yourself all alone. There's a huge lesson here. I think even when we look and consider this verse 16, when he says, I turned, no one was there. They all deserted me. No one was standing by me. He says, notice the last part of verse 16, may it not be charged against them. The reality is, I'm all by myself. The reality is, man, I had to wrestle with this bitterness and resentment. But you know what? May it not be charged against them. This is language here of a martyr. The word martyr is also where we get the word translated as witness. And in Acts, in chapter 1, verse number 8, Jesus says,

you will receive power when the Holy Spirit comes upon you, and you will be my witnesses, you know, right here in Judea, you know, and Jerusalem, Judea, and around the world, you know, and you will be my witnesses when you receive this power. That word witness is actually where we get the word for martyr in our English language. And so here, what Paul is using, may it not be charged against them, he's using this martyr type of language as a witness. Some of you might remember, if you study through the Bible and you read through the book of Acts, the very first, does anybody know who the name of the very first martyr? Shout it out. Stephen. Yes, all right, yeah, there you go. If I had a prize, I'd throw it. There you go. Stephen. Stephen in Acts, in Acts chapter number 7, verse number 60, he's filled with the Holy Spirit. He proclaims the gospel message to all the people, and they're grinding their teeth. And then right before he's executed, right before he is stoned to death, he says these words, Stephen does. He says, "Lord, do not charge them with this sin." Those are the words of Stephen right there. You know, the Bible tells us that when Stephen was martyred, there was a large group of people there. And the guy that was in charge of this, you know, assassination, if you will, this killing, his name was Saul of Tarsus, who later on became the Apostle Paul, the great apostle, who's writing this letter. And he says, don't charge this against him. I don't charge this against him. I just can't help but think when Paul, before God got a hold of his life and he was in charge of this assassination of Stephen, I believe he heard Stephen say, don't charge them against this sin. Lord, do not charge them with this sin. Paul was present, and I believe those words forever impacted Paul. How can he say that when we're about to kill him and he's not shouting anything back to us. He's not hating on us. He's actually asking God to forgive us. That impact had to have impacted the Apostle Paul somehow, some way. And Jesus said those same words when he was on the cross. You guys remember that? When Jesus was on the cross and he was being nailed to the cross and he was, you know, lifted up. He says, "Father, forgive them, for they know not what they do." Father, forgive them. He's asking, Jesus is saying, is praying for forgiveness for those that were doing this act. See, this whole idea here in verse number 16, where he says, "All had deserted me, but may not be charged against them." All deserted, being abandoned. This word deserted has the idea of being to leave helpless. To leave helpless. And this is something, as I mentioned, that Jesus experienced when he was on the cross. You know, this kind of feeling can trigger our sinful nature. Again, I know I've said this, but it really can. This feeling of being abandoned or betrayed or you know, just, man, left alone. It can trigger these things and where we're like, "Oh man, I'm just gonna live rebelliously now. You know, I knew it. I knew that Jesus was too good to be true. I knew that this is not really the essence of the church to be together. And, you know, they got my back because I'm here all alone." And let me tell you something, guys. The unfortunate thing is, and I think we have some reality right here in the scriptures, there is going to be times when you are alone. There's going to be those times when you look around, you look behind you, you're looking for that brother, you're looking for that sister, you're looking for that dear friend. You know, they're not going to be there. It's just the reality of things. It's the reality of life. And we have to guard our hearts from the devil wanting to build resentment in us and bitterness in us. Because once that takes root, the root of bitterness goes deep and it is hidden. You know, like any other root, it goes deep and it gets hidden and it can't be seen until later. But it affects us in a very, very negative way. I pray that we would guard our hearts and that we would always remember that the Holy Spirit and God's grace helps us to respond biblically. It is only the grace of God and the Holy Spirit of God that can help us to respond in moments when you are left alone, when you are having this feeling of being

0: abandoned, okay, to be left helpless. It's only God that can help us to respond in a way that's going to bring glory to him. And again, you guys, this is something that's modeled for us in the scriptures here with the Apostle Paul. Jesus was abandoned. Remember, Jesus was abandoned. Jesus, no, he wasn't only abandoned, you know, he was betrayed. He was betrayed and abandoned. And his prayer was, Father, forgive them. And I pray that that's the kind of example that we would follow when you are being left alone, when you are being dismissed, you know, or you feeling whatever kind of way, that you would say, you know what, Father, forgive them, because they're just as much of a sinner as I am. Because you know what, the reality is, we do the same thing. It just affects us when it, you know, well, when it happens to us, it affects us more, you know? So we really have to guard our hearts. A meaningful relationship, and again, relationships are meaningful. A meaningful relationship with Jesus and filled with the Holy Spirit will help you, will help me, will help us to be gracious in our relationships. That's what's important, that we are oozing the grace of God in our relationships. That we say, you know what, man, how can I help you? How can I help you help me? You ever get that? You know, and that's only the Holy Spirit. See, instead of getting bitter or resentful, which is so easy to do, we must pray and grow to be faithful, knowing that we're not alone. We must pray and grow to be faithful because you know what? I know I'm not alone. I know that God has a plan. I know that, yeah, I'm not alone, and I know that God is not done with me. These are the things. And this, when we have this kind of a deep understanding of the love of God and the grace of God, I am telling you, it can help us. It'll help you remember that, number one, I'm not alone, but you know, I want to do my part in this relationship, whether it's a friendship, a marriage, you know, siblings, with your parents, whatever it is. God, I want this to be meaningful. And that happens when we know that we're not alone and that Jesus is always going to be there for us. So relationships are meaningful. The second thing I want us to kind of grow in and to lean into is, number two, is there's power in the presence of Jesus. I hope I don't have to convince you in that. Amen. Okay, I'm going to convince you. There is power in the presence of Jesus. Amen. He goes, no, all right. Okay, thank you. All right. There's power in the presence of Jesus. Again, look with me at verse number 17. It says, Paul, he says, but the Lord stood by me and strengthened me so that through me the message might be fully proclaimed and all the Gentiles may hear it. See, there was a goal there, but there's power in the presence of Jesus. He may have felt alone. That was his reality. You may right now feel that same way, alone. That may have been his reality, but he was at total rest. His reality, loneliness, but he was at complete rest with the supernatural presence with Jesus. And I hope and pray that we find that same rest. You know, man, my life stinks right now. You know, I don't like what I'm going through. You can wipe away our tears and it's okay to have your boohoo moment, because sometimes we need to do that, okay? But then we can just like take that deep breath and say, you know what? But Lord, it's me and you. Me and you, because I know you have a plan for me. I know I'm not alone, and I know you're not done with me. And that's kind of, in essence, what Paul is saying here. A lesson Paul learned, and I pray that we also learn as well. You don't have to turn there, but in Acts, in chapter number 18, when Paul was in Corinth, he was experiencing this kind of lonely feeling. Like, am I the only one here? And look what Jesus says. He says, do not be afraid. In Acts chapter 18, verse number 9, if you're taking note, he says, do not be afraid, but go on speaking and do not be silent. Watch, verse 10, for I am with you. And no one will attack you to harm you.
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0: Sharing life, delivering truth, giving hope in your home for worship and the word on the weekends. 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Well, K-Wave family, I loved what Tommy Cota said when he said there is power in the name of Jesus. Let me say that again. There is power in the name of Jesus. At the name of Jesus, depression has to bow its knee. At the name of Jesus, anxiety has to flee. At the name of Jesus, the fear of man cannot overtake you. You see, the name of Jesus makes the darkness run. And when you're going through a challenge, let me tell you something. It is so easy. Trust me, I have been there. I was there earlier today. It is so easy to focus on the problem. It is so easy to focus on the fear. It's so easy to focus on the way that the problem makes you feel, whether that's overwhelmed or exhausted. Maybe it's shut down or silenced. If you can muster up enough strength to just start saying, Jesus, Jesus, in the name of Jesus, I declare that the joy of the Lord is my strength. In the name of Jesus, I declare that He is my refuge. He is my safe place in a time of trouble. In the name of Jesus, I receive His promises that no weapon formed against me shall prosper. I am the head and not the tail. In the name of Jesus, the enemy is underneath my feet. You see, sometimes in life, you have to get a little feisty when it comes to standing in your authority and taking ground. The enemy only has the power that we give him. He only has the real estate in the mind that we give him. He only has influence in the areas that we give him. Because God's word says that we have all authority over the enemy. Not just some, not partial, not on our best days, not in our strongest moments. We have all authority over the enemy. So why don't we live like it? We have to be Christians who not only understand the identity that has been given to us as a son or daughter of God, the authority an inheritance that was won for us by Christ dying on a cross. But we can't just understand it. We then have to apply it. We then have to walk in that freedom. My friend, you are fighting from victory, not for it. Just like he said, you are not alone, and there is power in the name of Jesus. We've got more encouragement and word coming up for you. Up next, we have a new beginning, the weekend edition with Greg Laurie. Don't go anywhere. 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
1: Hi, this is Pastor Nathan Hamry from Hosanna Christian Fellowship in Bellflower with the K-Wave Scripture of the Day. 1 Corinthians chapter 3, verses 6 and 7 says, I planted, Apollos watered, but God gave the increase. 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That means to speak the truth, to love people, pray, serve, and obey the Lord. But we have to understand that we cannot make a heart respond or make spiritual fruit grow. 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

0: believe in heaven. We believe Jesus saved us. We believe we'll be with him when this life is over. And yet, even with all that, the thought of dying can still scare us. I'm Bob Shaw, and this is Faith Fuel. Fear of death can come from the physical process itself, from leaving people we love, or from facing something we've never experienced before. That last one is me. Death doesn't terrify me, but it does unsettle me. This life is the only life I've ever known. Everything I've ever experienced has happened on this side of death. I believe what Scripture says about what comes next. I've just never experienced it. That's where the uneasiness comes from for me. I trust what God has promised. I just haven't crossed that line before. 1 Corinthians 15 actually calls death the last enemy. Paul doesn't talk about death as though Christians are supposed to shrug their shoulders and say, no big deal. Death is an enemy. The good news? It's an enemy Jesus defeated. Paul says, death has been swallowed up in victory. Hebrews 2 even talks about the fear of death and says Jesus came to free people who had been held by that fear. God isn't surprised that death can scare us. Maybe you don't know what dying itself will feel like. You don't know what those final seconds will be like. You don't know what it'll feel like to leave this world and enter the presence of God. We aren't told exactly what any of that will be like, but Scripture gives us something better than a detailed description of the experience. Paul says in Philippians that being with Christ is better by far. And Jesus says in John 11, I am the resurrection and the life. Jesus has already faced death and won. That's a pretty good reason to trust him when our turn comes. We can believe heaven is ahead and still want more time here. There are people we love, things we enjoy, things we still want to do. And when the time does come, faith is trusting Jesus, even with the part we can't know ahead of time. Don't use fear of death as a way to measure whether your faith is strong enough. You can say, I don't want to die. This scares me. And still say, I trust Jesus. I don't know what dying will be like. I don't know what it'll feel like to leave the only life I've ever known. But I know who will be there when I do. Father, thank you that death does not get the final word. When fear rises because we don't know what lies ahead, help us hold on to what we do know. Jesus defeated death. He has promised us life, and we can trust him all the way through. In Jesus' name, amen. Death can make us uneasy. When it does, we can keep coming back to what Jesus promised. If Faith Fuel has encouraged you, really appreciate a rating or review. It helps other people find these devotionals too. And if these few minutes have become useful in your day, keep Faith Fuel close. I'm Bob Shaw. Peace and joy.
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3: 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But I don't know why, but what I do know is, you know, that God is good and God loves me and God's working out his perfect plan in my life. 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
2: It's a special edition of A New Beginning today. We're celebrating Legends Week, hearing from those that have had an uncommon impact for the kingdom. Last time, Louis Zamperini. And Pastor Greg, today we feature your interview with Pastor Chuck Smith, the founder of the Calvary Chapel Network of Churches and one of the key catalysts of the Jesus Movement. You've interviewed a lot of people. Was this an easy interview?
4: You know, sometimes when you know someone really well, it's not easy to interview them because you have a sense of who they are, and you already kind of know the answers before they give them. For instance, when I interviewed Louis Zamperini, I was just getting to know him. I had just read the book Unbroken, which was

0: the story of his life. And so I was learning as I was interviewing. But with Pastor Chuck, I mean, I've known him for over 40 years. As a young man coming to Christ and attending his church where he was my pastor there at Calvary Chapel of Costa Mesa. Then through the years, as I started in the ministry and continued to, you know, my relationship with Chuck changed over the years. And he wasn't the easiest guy to interview, believe it or not. He was a very private man. He didn't really like to talk about himself that much. But I knew there were some fascinating stories in his life that people needed to hear. I also had the sense when I was interviewing Pastor that this was something that was effectively preserving his legacy for posterity. In other words, I thought, this is something people will view later, beyond the moment we're in. And it's something that I felt needed to be done for Pastor Chuck, because people needed to know his story. And they still need to know a story, because it's an inspiring story of how God chose a man to literally change a generation. And so here now is the interview I did with Pastor Chuck Smith from Harvest Orange County. Tell me about your call to ministry, Chuck.
1: Well, actually, Greg, I was studying to be a medical doctor.
2: That
1: was
2: a doctor.
0: You would have been a great doctor, I think.
1: Well, I would have had a lot of compassion, I'm sure.
0: Yeah.
1: In fact, that's, I think, what was in my heart,
0: you know,
1: helping people.
0: Helping people.
1: I just had that, and I figured, that as a successful doctor, I could be a great layman in some church and just, help support and just serve the Lord in that capacity. And I was living in Santa Ana at the time, and the pastor came up one Sunday and said, there's a lady in the church that has paid a sponsorship for someone to go to the youth camp, and why don't you go? And I said, well, I had plans to go to Corona Del Mar and surf, and so, but...
0: Now, what year was this?
1: Oh, my, this was about 1943, 44, somewhere in there, and... I went on up to this summer camp, and the speaker at the camp was a very inspiring fellow. And he made the statement, you have only one life, it will soon be passed. And only what's done for Christ will last. And it just hit me, and so that afternoon I was out under a big pine tree and just my Bible and just thinking about one life, it'll soon be passed. Only what's done for Christ will last. And so I felt the Lord speaking to my heart and saying, look, you can go ahead and become a doctor and you can help people physically and you can help them for a time, but they're all going to die. But if you will devote your life to helping people spiritually, then you're going to help them eternally. Now, do you want to give your life for something that is temporal or something that is eternal? And I couldn't argue with that. And so that was where I felt the Lord was calling me to go to Bible college. And so I figured when I went home and told my mom that I wasn't going to be a doctor, I was going to go to Bible college instead of USC. And she said, well, son, if that's what you feel the Lord is calling you to do, that's wonderful.
0: So you went to Life Bible College.
1: That's right.
0: You started out amazingly as a traveling evangelist. I mean, you're known as the expositor extraordinaire. Yes. But you were a traveling evangelist, and but then the Lord redirected you. But I want to talk a little bit about your wonderful wife, Kay. I wanted to talk about the time you met her. It was at a ball game, as I recall.
1: Yes.
0: And I think your brother may have been playing.
1: My brother was playing. And there was this gal sitting there on the stands and the benches there. And so I knew her, and so I was sitting there talking to her and all. And Kay came up with some of her friends, and she had been in Bible college that night and had come over to the game after the school. She got out a hanky and started dusting off the bench, and so I scooted away from this gal because I didn't want her to think that I was, with that gal.
0: Smart guy.
1: And so I said, here, I've dusted off a place for you. And so she sat down, and then she remembered that she had left some books back at the Bible college, had to go get them. And so I said, well, I'll drive you back to get them, So there was this real old funky car there. And so I opened the

0: the door and let her get in and sit down. And I walked around to the driver's side and then I started laughing. I said, this is not my car. I don't know who the car belongs to.
1: I've never heard that. That's funny.
0: But I had a neat Ford convertible at that time, yeah. And it was parked right in front of that car. Nice. So
1: so it's like a definite upgrade.
0: Yes, it was definitely an upgrade. So we went back to the college, and then we went to Vandy camps that night.
1: It was one of those places
0: we all went. Yeah. And that was the beginning of our relationship. And
1: now, you guys fell in love. You know, it's been said, when you know, love at first sight is nothing special. It's when two people have been looking at each other for years and still love each other, it becomes a miracle. You've been married to Kay for how long?
0: 63 years.
1: Okay, now here's the interesting thing. So how long was your courtship? Go ahead, say it.
0: 6 weeks.
1: 6 weeks.
0: Our friends said it'll never last.
1: Well, they were sure wrong, weren't they?
0: Oh, they've all died.
1: So Chuck. That's funny. Okay, so Chuck, question. What's a secret to a long and successful marriage? I mean, I know it's a big question, but just give us a couple thoughts. You've been married all these years. Tell us what a secret is.
0: Well, I think it's having Christ at the center of it, you know, because differences are going to arise. I mean, but if you can always come together in Christ, in other words, you know, you don't agree maybe on certain things that you should want be doing and so forth, but if you can bring to the Lord and say, now, Lord, you guide us in this, and you give us the decision, you know, and so it's not my mastering over her or her mastering over me, but it's both of us being mastered by Jesus Christ.
1: Amen. Yeah, that's right. You know, what I think what people don't know about you, Chuck, is you've had a lot of ups and downs in life. You know, because you're such an optimistic person, people may think, oh, he's had a really happy life. And really what we've talked about so far has been a really happy life.
0: Yes.
1: I mean, but you've had your hard times as well. In your book, A Memoir of Grace, you write, quote, "Grace does not shield the cruel realities of a world damaged by the fall. We're not in heaven yet. And God does not spare us from the crushing blows that come to everyone. We lose people we love. We suffer. We grieve. We journey on. But we're not abandoned."
0: That's right.
1: And Chuck, an unimaginable tragedy happened to you when your father and your brother were killed in a plane crash.
0: Yes.
1: Where were you when you heard that news, and how did you react to it? Such a horrific thing.
0: Well, my brother had started a motorcycle shop up in Victorville, and he had a plane, and my dad had retired and went up to help him because my dad was real sharp in business and accounting and all. And so they were going to fly on down to Orange County and from Victorville in my brother's plane. It was a stormy night, and they came right into the center of the storm, and the plane was a small plane, and it just had run out of fuel when they were over San Onofre area, and they crashed down there, and they both were killed in the crash. And so, you know, it was an interesting thing that was extremely hard for me to handle, because it was a stormy night, and they came right into the center of the storm, and the plane was a small plane, and it just had run out of fuel when they were over San Onofre area, and they crashed down there, and they both were killed in the crash. And so, you know, it was an interesting thing that was

0: had a hard, hard time. I would, after that dream that my dad and brother, we did a lot of things together that, you know, we would be out and I would be so excited in my dream, you know, that here we are having this great time, water skiing or whatever. And then you wake up to the reality, you know, they're not there. And I mean, it was just so hard. It took me a long time to actually, you know, get over that. But question is always why? You know, and that question will haunt you and make you crazy trying to figure out why did this happen and so forth. But I don't know why, but what I do know is, you know, that God is good and God loves me and God's working out his perfect plan in my life. And so I'm just content with that.
1: Do you ever have doubts, Chuck, just about why is this happening? This isn't right or?
0: No, no way.
1: Are you, do you have fears?
0: No fears.
1: You don't ever have things that frighten you?
0: No.
1: Boo. It didn't work? Chuck, you're... the thing is, knowing Chuck, I believe what he's saying because he lives what he says. You know, you've been a model on running the race of life. And we've seen you start your race. We've talked about that tonight. Mm-hmm. Maybe middle point somewhere around the Jesus movement.
0: Yeah.
1: And now you're coming to where you're thinking about finishing the race.
0: Yes.
1: Billy Graham was asked the question in an interview, if you were to do things over again, would you do it differently? He said, yes, I would study more. I would pray more. I would travel less, take less speaking engagements. If I had it to do over again, I'd spend more time in meditation and prayer, just telling the Lord how much I love him. And I'm looking forward to the time that we're going to spend together for eternity. Chuck, if you were going to do things over again, would you do anything differently?
0: Greg, I think that the Lord had charge of the whole thing, and so I want to try and improve on his program.
1: What has been the best decision of your life?
0: Marrying Kay.
1: I thought you would say that. Do you remember your first sermon, Chuck?
0: Yes, I do.
1: Well, what did you preach on?
0: Well, I preached on, if any man will come after me, let him deny himself, take up his cross, and follow me.
1: Let me ask you some of the really important questions now that are burning on everyone's, I think, mind right now. Chuck Smith, what is your favorite color?
0: It all depends on what you're talking about. If you're talking about eyes, my wife has the most beautiful blue eyes, and so blue would be the favorite color for eyes.
1: Yeah.
0: Talk about lips. Well, I don't think blue would be my favorite color.
1: Lips are very cold.
0: Yeah.
1: And hair is not so good either.
0: Right.
1: Blue hair. So, but you like blue.
0: Yes.
1: What's your favorite kind of food?
0: Oh, my. Rack of lamb.
1: Oh, rack of lamb.
0: Yeah.
1: Nice. What's your favorite song?
0: The Love of God.
1: Why is that your favorite song?
0: Well, I think that's probably the first song I sang as a solo in church when I was a kid.
1: How old were you? And,
0: I was 14.
1: Nice. Who are your heroes?
0: Oh, Billy Graham definitely is one of my heroes.
1: And you've gotten to know Billy Graham?
0: I've had that privilege, yes.
1: I've heard him speak of you many times, of just his admiration for you. But what makes you laugh? What do you find funny?
0: My grandkids.
1: Yeah, they're always fun, aren't they? How do you want to be remembered, Chuck?
0: Just as one who loves the Word of God and loves the people of God.
1: Amen. And you are known for that now.
0: Yeah, that's what.
1: So you're already there.
0: Praise the Lord.
1: Amen. Okay. Chuck, any final thought of something you would like to say to us about serving the Lord, following the Lord, that is really important to you?
0: We are living in a rapidly changing world. Yeah. The important thing is that we hold on to an unchanging Christ. Yeah. And that, you know, that Jesus Christ is the same yesterday, today, and forever. Right. And when you're living in uncertain kind of conditions, it's just important that you have an anchor that doesn't change. And so just hold on to our unchanging Christ.
1: Amen. Hold the course.
0: Hold the course. You bet.
1: Let's thank Pastor Chuck Smith.

0: it's not very often that someone comes and impacts an entire generation of people, but Chuck Smith clearly was one of those men, and he was a major part in a full-blown American revival called the Jesus Movement. And because of his faithful teaching of the word, the impact of that movement that continues to this present day through the people that he has influenced. And, you know, after my son Christopher went to be with the Lord, Chuck Smith came over to my house and we were talking. And he said to me, I asked him, you know, I asked him why. Why would this happen, Chuck? And he said, you know, Greg, never trade what you don't know for what you do know. And that was something I remembered and it stayed with me. You know, what do I not know? Well, I don't know why the Lord called my son home at the age of 33. And I don't know a lot of things. But what I do know is God loves me. I do know my son is in heaven. I do know I'll see him again. So let's apply that now to Pastor Chuck himself. What do we not know? Well, we don't understand why Chuck would get cancer. You know, why does a man of God like Chuck have to suffer? We don't know the answer to that. But here's what we do know. We do know he loved the Lord. We do know that he faithfully preached the gospel and taught the word of God. We do know he's in heaven, and we do know we'll see him again. And in that day, when we see him and we see loved ones that have gone on before us, all of those questions will be answered, and all of those tears will be dried, and we will be able to say God knew exactly what he was doing. And in faith, we say it now, and we want to follow his example and continue to follow Christ and be ready to meet the Lord, because you never know when he might call you or me home.
1: Yeah, that's right. Well, we're so glad you've joined us today here on A New Beginning for what we're calling Legends Week. We're highlighting the lives of some notable men of God. Louis Zamperini, today Pastor Chuck Smith, and next time Pastor Chuck Swindoll. 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But Pastor Greg, one of the many things you and Pastor Chuck share is a love for the gospel and its power to change lives.
0: Yeah.
1: It has the power to save people from their sins.
0: That's right.
1: If someone wants to make a change right now and make things right with the Lord, what do they need to do?
0: Here's what the Bible says. Whoever will call upon the name of the Lord will be saved. So you need to reach out to God. Not just think about it. Not just say, one of these days I would like to. Just do it. In fact, you can do it right now. You say, well, how do I call out to the name of the Lord? You do it through prayer. God is just a prayer away. He desires a relationship with you. He wants you to know him. He wants to reveal himself to you. So you just need to call out and say, Lord, save me and help me. How about if I lead you in a prayer? And you could pray this prayer after me. You can pray it out loud if you like. You can pray it quietly in your heart, but direct this prayer toward God, and you could pray it after me right now. You ready? Pray this after me. Lord Jesus, I know that I'm a sinner, but I know that you're the Savior, and I want a relationship with you. So as your word says, I'm calling on the name of the Lord. I'm asking you to save me from my sin, and I'm asking that we begin a new relationship today. Thank you for loving me and sending your son Jesus to die on the cross for my sin and then raising him from the dead. I now put my faith and trust in Jesus Christ. And I ask this in Jesus' name. Amen.
1: Amen. 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So get in touch and ask for the New Believer's Bible.

0: 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Well, Pastor Greg, it's a real privilege to have a special guest with us today. Many people know the name Dr. Frank Turek. He's a true apologetics expert and, of course, an author and a speaker.
1: Yeah.
0: And right now we're making available his book called I Don't Have Enough Faith to Be an Atheist.
1: Yes.
0: And, Frank, let me ask you this. I don't know if this is something you can come up with off the top of your head, but what's the funniest moment you've ever had during a debate with an atheist or even a skeptic?
2: I just had one. It was on our YouTube channel, the Cross Examine YouTube channel, where a young atheist girl got up to the microphone at one of the colleges we were at recently. And she said, you know, I've been reading Bart Ehrman, who is a skeptic New Testament scholar. And she went into some argument. And I said, well, actually, there's evidence that goes all the way back to the event of the resurrection itself. And even people like Bart Ehrman agree this is very early evidence. It happens to be a creed that we know from 1 Corinthians chapter 15, verses 3 to 8. This is something that predated Paul writing down 1 Corinthians. And even people like Bart Ehrman say that that creed in 1 Corinthians verses 3 to 8, which talks about all the people Jesus appeared to after he rose from the dead, that goes all the way back to near the alleged resurrection itself, within months or just a year or two. And so she was trying to explain how I can't trust the New Testament documents because they're written down too late. And I said, well, this data goes all the way back to the event itself. And she said, well, what's your source? And I said, Bart Ehrman. She was bringing Bart Ehrman up to say, we can't believe it. And I'm bringing Bart Ehrman up to say, wow, no, we can believe it because it's early, even though Bart Ehrman doesn't conclude Jesus rose from the dead. I think the evidence shows he did.
0: That's good.
1: Well, you've written a book. You've written many. How many books have you written, Frank?
2: I'm on my sixth now with The War on Reality. But this book, the I Don't Have Enough Faith to Be an Atheist book, we just updated after 22 years. Nice. It originally came out in 2004. Dr. Geiser and I wrote it. And this one, Dr. Geiser went to be with the Lord back in 2019. I sort of worked with his son on updating this one. So this version of I Don't Have Enough Faith to Be an Atheist releases this month.
0: Yeah, that's right. 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
3: 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Hey, give yourself permission today to take a deep breath. Enjoy the rain. Enjoy the cozy day. Take some time to maybe spend extra quality time with your family. Put on a candle, put on a family movie, pop some popcorn, and take a moment just to be present. I think sometimes it's very important for us Christians, especially living in Southern California.

0: California to realize that rest is holy. I know. I said it. I know a lot of Southern Californians, and honestly, sometimes myself, we don't really realize how holy rest is. But if God rested on the seventh day, I would assume that you and I also need rest to flourish. We also need rest to be excellent. We need rest to be good stewards of what God has placed in our hands. We need rest to be able to pour out our cup throughout the week. So this Sunday, this Sabbath day, give yourself permission to do exactly that. Take out a journal, journal with the Lord, go on a prayer walk, watch a movie with the fam, cook your favorite homemade dinner, do whatever you need to do to fill your cup, and get ready to walk boldly into this new week as a representation of Christ. Come on, somebody. Coming up next, we've got Christianity Still Makes Sense with Bobby Conway. Don't go anywhere. 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
1: We see lots of cars today with Christian bumper stickers or small fish symbols attached to the rear bumper. 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I think it's fine to advertise our faith on the back of our car, as long as the way we drive makes people think better of Jesus and those who follow him. The Bible says we should walk worthy of our calling, and we should drive that way too. This is David Jeremiah, encouraging you to get on the road to new life. 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
6: Some of you have heard the story about John Stephen Aquari, who was an Olympic runner in Mexico City. He was a runner from Tanzania in 1968. He ended up having a pretty rough fall. In fact, it was debilitating, so much so that about, an hour after the winner had already received his medal and many of the people had already went home, people noticed out in the distance, Aquari coming into the stadium, hobbling his way toward the finish line. And in a remarkable, perseverant moment, through pain and trial and the agony of loss, Aquari finished the race that he came to start. And when a reporter afterward asked Aquari, "Why is it that you finished when you were injured? Why did you keep going?" And his response became a statement that is for the history books that you might even be familiar with. He said, "My country did not send me here to merely start the race. They sent me here to finish the race." And similarly, he was able to do that because he realized that the race in itself was worthy of finishing regardless of whether or not he came in first place or not. You and I have been called to be faithful followers of Jesus, who's worthy of our utmost focus and attention. And in this thing called life, you and I will slip, we will fall, we will have setbacks, we will get derailed, we will get sidetracked. But there comes a moment in all of us, regardless of our feelings and our thoughts, We have to get our eyes back on the whole point of what

we're doing here and finish the race. We have to come across strong. And we can't use the excuses of the fact that we've been hurt, we've been injured, we don't like the way things are. We have to stand up again, because the Bible tells us a righteous person, though he falls seven times, he rises again. And some of you need to rise up. You're just derailed. And frankly, if you're being honest with yourself, you know it deep in your, you're not making a real big impact in the kingdom. And you might not feel all that bad about that now, but I promise you, when you put your eyes on the resurrected Messiah of the universe and see him, everything inside of you, yet the grace of God won't let you do it because you won't have regrets because of his unbelievable mercy. But you would, if you left yourself, go, why did I live so derailed, so distracted, like a crippled, maimed, when I was a redeemed, purchased, blood-bought believer, forgiven, grace showered on me, mercy given to me, the power of God to anoint my life, purpose and clarity. Why did I lick at the earth when I had the treasures of heaven to array me on that journey? And so, for Akwari, he finished because that's what his country sent them there to do. So he rose up and he walked his way there, limping in agony. And you want to know something? I would have been a lot more impressed with Akwari's perseverance through that troubled limp coming across the finish line than I would have at the person who just raced through with the breeze. There's something beautiful about a person who slips and falls and gets up again. You might be the Christian that your life is just orderly, you put things in place and it works great for you, and that's wonderful. There's a shadow there though. Sometimes for the person where morality comes easy, resisting temptation comes easy, that type of person has another set of temptations to look down on those that slip and fall so much. You can begin to feel morally superior. Like, why don't you just figure it out, dude? Why are you always slipping up? In the end, we are all called to finish the race. And the Bible says in Hebrews or in Philippians 1:6 that he who began a good work in you will be faithful to complete it. Isn't that encouraging? Like, he began a good work in you and I. And let's just face it, we beat ourselves up sometimes. We get distracted. But we got to pull our head out of the sand, out of our gluteus maximus. All right? Yeah. Like, we got to pull it out of there. Because we've got meaning here. We've got purpose here. And I'm trying in this moment, as a fallen, messed up, crippled of a human being myself, to motivate us all to something greater than whatever it is we're pursuing, because Jesus is worthy of it all. Your job's not worthy of everything. Making money for retirement's not worthy of everything. Feeling good's not worthy of every decision you make. Jesus is worthy of it all. He's worthy of our sacrifice. He's worthy of our time. He's worthy of our thought life. He's worthy of us living as exemplary before a watching world. He's worthy of us dying to our selfishness that so crushes faithfulness to the kingdom. He's worthy of honor and praise. He's worthy of our repentance. He's worthy of literally our heart, soul, strength, and mind being wrapped up in who he is. Jesus is worthy of it all. But there's something mesmerizing about us as humans. It's amazing to me how we can know something and not be gripped by it. It's amazing how we can be aware of something and it doesn't change us. And at some point we have to ask, what is it that we feel like we really need to be faithful? Are you looking for a certain feeling to be faithful? Are you looking for your mindset to be changed to be faithful? Are you looking for, you know, a cloud of fire to appear in the sky?

Because for me, I think Jesus has given us enough that warrant our faithfulness. He's died on the cross and he rose from the grave. And my feelings aside, my desire for greater providential interruptions aside, my desire for whatever my broken mindset is, Jesus is worthy of it all because of his tetelestai. He said, it is finished. There's an exclamation point after the gospel, folks. You do not need a certain feeling, your mindset change. What you need is good old-fashioned repentance and Christian obedience to love God with all of your heart, soul, strength, and mind, because Jesus is worthy of it all. With that foundation, turn in your Bibles to Hebrews chapter 3, and let's take a look at what it means to live in light of Jesus being worthy of it all. Tim and I are going to co-teach this message, and we've got 3 points for you. I'll take the first two. Pastor Tim will take the third. And the first point that I want to draw out is this. We need to ponder Jesus. If we're struggling, wondering if he's worthy of it all, we need some time to ponder. We need to consider who Jesus is and why he is worthy of greater glory, as it will be seen, than Moses, which will refer to the old covenant. Let's start off in verse 1 of chapter 3. Therefore, and as the statement goes, whenever you see a therefore, you ask what it's there for, right? You remember that from your grammar classes. And when you see a therefore, it's usually wrapping up argument or beginning another argument. For example, you see this word is replete in this book. I mean, chapter 3, verse 1, therefore. Chapter 4, verse 1, therefore. Chapter 4, verse 14, therefore. Chapter 6, verse 1, therefore. Hebrews chapter 12, therefore, since we're surrounded by such a great cloud of witnesses. The author of Hebrews is making a line of arguments that are hoping to get our attention on the greatness and the glory and the grandeur and the magnificence and the stellar person of Jesus Christ. And so, therefore, since the promise to enter his, I'm in chapter 4, verse 1 of chapter 3. Therefore, holy brothers and sisters, right? Like, I remember getting saved and I went off to Bible college, and it was a traditional Baptist Bible college. And you have to understand, it felt like I was in a time warp at my Bible college. Being raised in Southern California there and going to church, like, for and seeing a pastor that would actually speak in a language that I could resonate with, that I felt like he was approachable. A very few times that I did show up at a church, I was very confused by, you know, people looked like the priests were wearing dresses, and I just didn't even understand. That was a mindset of a teenager, right? Like, what's all this about? I just couldn't even, it just felt so, like, it felt so irrelevant to me. I couldn't even, like, hardly understand what was going on. But to hear a pastor like a Greg Laurie get up and just start teaching the Bible and feeling like he was dressed like somebody from the 20th century at the time, not somebody that was living in the 4th century, I could feel like, oh, this, the Bible actually makes sense today too. And it meant something to me. And when I showed up at Bible college, it was weird because all these people were walking around calling people Brother Daryl and Brother Doug and Brother Joe. And I remember thinking, man, this is weird. Like, these people are weird. And I'm growing as a Christian, right? You got to understand, I'm just a kid. And I was like, you're literally your cool star athlete, popular. I was the guy that was always cutting things up. And so I would be like, I'd have like a cheesy sniffer. And I thought, this just feels culturally cheesy to me. Like, why are we doing this? And so I asked this question. I said, do I have to call people brother? Like, it just feels weird to me. And I needed to be, this needed to be explained to me, right? You know, you're talking about, like, just picture like some popular athlete kid that prides himself on being cool, right? And then he shows up at this very traditional experience and everything's just kind of stiff. And I'm coming out of drugs and alcohol, and this was my lifestyle. And I'm thinking, I'm not sure I can do this whole new language thing that's happening.

happening here. And so somebody said to me, actually, Bobby, when we say that, brothers and sisters, it's just a term of endearment. That's all it is. There's nothing weird about it. We're just trying to be endearing. And then I shifted thinking, well, I'm still not going to go that route, but at least I can appreciate it because there is something intimate and beautiful. What I needed to break some of the barriers down was some good explanation. But I remember telling the person, that's cool in that case, but just stick with this. Call me Bro Bobby, all right? You can call me Bro Bobby, but don't do the whole brother thing with me, all right? So I was Bro Bobby in Bible college. You know, because if you go to California, you'll notice it immediately. It's one of the things that I love about showing back up. You know, those of you that are from another country, you know what it's like. But Tony, you grew up like in the same neighborhood practically. You know, when you step back, there is a Southern California vibe, right? And so there's a language there, and you'll hear a lot of bro going on, and it can sound weird here. But here's the thing. Just as it felt weird to me to hear brother, if they would have went into our context, they'd be like, this bro thing's too much for me, right? Isn't it funny how our cultures can shape us? And so I just love that there's a sense of intimacy at the very beginning here when you're reading in Hebrews that he says, therefore, he calls them holy brothers and sisters, set apart. So he's using language. He's like, you're my brothers and sisters. That's a term that we're connected to something great, but we're connected to be set apart, holy, who share in a heavenly calling. Isn't that cool? That's what you and I share in. Like, we're on earth, but we're pilgrims. We're strangers of the world, and we share in a heavenly calling. We're heaven bound together. And he says, consider Jesus. I love that. Consider Jesus, the apostle and high priest of our confession. So the word consider, it means to fix your eyes on, to ponder deeply, to chew on, to meditate, to contemplate. Consider Jesus. Now, this is the first time the word, we see Jesus, the name, come out here. And the first time for the word Christ to come out was in chapter 2. And so consider Jesus. I like that. Ponder Jesus. The apostle. Now, he, by apostle, it just means one who was sent as a missionary into the world. Jesus was the great missionary. And high priest. And as my son talked about last week, Dawson, I thought he did a great job of talking about a high priest. And he said, Jesus being unique in that as a high priest in the Old Testament, in the sacrificial system, the high priest would be separate from the offering. The high priest would bring an offering to offer. But Jesus is both the offering and the high priest. He offers himself as the substitute. 2 Corinthians 5:21, God made him who knew no sin to be sin for us so that in him we might become the righteousness of God. So he considered Jesus the apostle, the one who came on mission to rescue us, and the high priest, the one who both had the right to offer sacrifice and was the sacrifice of our confession, which no doubt most likely refers, I guess that wouldn't make sense, right? Which no doubt, most likely, well, most likely would leave room for doubt. So you wouldn't want to say, no doubt, most likely. What you'd want to say is, no doubt, this indeed. So maybe I'll restate it and say, most likely, this seems to be the case that our confession refers to the gospel. Our confession refers to the gospel. In fact, look in chapter 4 and verse 14. Therefore, since we have a great high priest who has passed through the heavens, Jesus, the Son of God, let us hold fast to our confession. There again, look in chapter 10, verse 23. We'll see this idea of a confession again. In verse 23, we read, let us hold on to our confession of our hope without wavering, since he who promised is faithful. And for a really good zinger, look in chapter 9 of verse 13 in 2 Corinthians, we see this idea of our confession really getting some traction because it defines what's going on there for us. In verse 13 of 2 Corinthians,

Is that right? Yeah, that's right. 2 Corinthians chapter 9, verse 13. And my eyes are, I'm getting new glasses this week. The sight has kind of shifted a little bit on me here. And they're so scratched up because I use my t-shirt. And for whatever reason, anytime I get new glasses, I'm convinced that I'm not going to use my t-shirt anymore. Like I just, like this time it'll be different. But after about a week, I start rubbing them and then they're jacked up and now I'm drawing and trying to do stuff and I'm like, oh my goodness, I can't see some of the details. And so, by the way, I just wanted you to know that I feel it imperative to remind you of, to let you see it on display, the ADHD at work each week. And this is that moment for us, right? So, because of the proof provided by this ministry, they will glorify God for your obedient confession of the gospel of Christ, right? So we're learning to consider Jesus, the high priest, the apostle, the one that we look to as the personification and realization of the gospel. But pondering Jesus, I'll tell you, some of you who've been here for a while have heard me share the story about working at the convalescent home, not working, serving at the convalescent home. When I was younger, and I went to a convalescent home and showed up. I was 21, 22, and I was looking for a way to preach. And I asked, could I show up here and minister to the elderly? I would love to bring a jukebox and give them a little message. And they actually gave me a Wednesday spot for about 30 minutes to an hour. And I loved it because I remembered being back in high school and I had to do a service project. And my service project was going to a convalescent home. And there was this guy there by the name of Nathan. And my friends and I would always call him Nathan because he smoked so much, right? And he'd be like, Nathan. And I loved this guy, Nathan. The problem is he had a quota on cigarettes that he could have. But when I would go into the convalescent with Nathan, we would smoke cigarettes and play cards together, right? And here I am, 16, 17 years old. I bring my Marlboro Reds in. And, you know, it was indoors, and I'd blow rings with him, and we'd smoke. And he would look at me sometimes after he met his quota, and he would go, smoke. And I'd be like, you know, Nathan, I think you hit your quota, bro. But I said, let me hook you up, bro. And I'd hand Nathan a cigarette, and then we'd fire up another Marlboro, and we'd just smoke cigarettes together. And he'd finish that thing up, and he knew I was leaving, so he wanted to really get as many. He'd look, smoke. All right, Nate, here you go, man. Here's another cigarette. Well, I just loved meeting with Nathan as a kid. I don't know what it was, and he really enjoyed, like, he would light up when this teenager came in to hang with him, probably because he knew he was going to get a good nicotine buzz. So another occasion, I took out some crack cocaine and I start, no, I'm just kidding. You're like, what? So I thought, what could I do, you know, for ministry? Well, I'll go to a convalescent home. And I loved it. I mean, I would go in there and I'd preach and there was this one lady, I mean, she was mean as a hornet. And I remember one time she stood up while I was preaching and she started walking toward me and I thought, oh no, I'm hosed. And she looked at me and she says, I want to get saved. And I literally stopped. I was like this. I was like, oops. She wants to get saved. I stopped what I was doing in that moment, led that elderly lady to Jesus. She gets saved, and we rejoiced. And all I would do is show up with a little jukebox, play some hymns, and teach. One person that I never will forget is the gentleman who sat gnarled over in his wheelchair. And he was physically unable to do anything. He couldn't feed himself. He couldn't change himself. His hand was gnarled. And every time I came in, he would look at me with a smile and he would turn his hand toward me. And in his hand, he had a picture of Jesus. And his look was just showing a young person, ponder Jesus, ponder Jesus. And he would turn it toward him and ponder Jesus. That's beautiful, because no matter whatever happens to you and I in life, you can ponder Jesus. Isn't it great that the purpose by which we're called to live, faithfulness to Jesus, nothing can get in the way of that except yourself. Other things require conditions to do it. You can't be rich on without, you can't guarantee that. You can guarantee through the gospel you can be a faithful

0: And that's all he asked. Well done, my good and faithful servant. Many of the things we're pursuing that isn't worthy of it all, you can't guarantee it. Like, you want to have just, I mean, you want to be the greatest vocalist in the world. What if you lose your voice? You want to be the greatest business leader in the world. What if you lose your sight? You want to be the greatest whatever. All that stuff requires like bodily health and everything. You could be a paralytic and still be faithful to Jesus and turn and point people toward Jesus, ponder Jesus. Well, how do we do that? I would say a couple things. You have to have the desire to ponder Jesus. So you go, do I desire to ponder him? If you don't, then that's your prayer work. You show up with Jesus and you talk about that and you start writing that stuff down. Why don't I desire Jesus? What is it? It's going to be rooted in selfishness. That's for sure. And that's going to be part of what it means, because that's where Jesus was very clear. No one can come after me unless they deny themselves. Take up the cross every day. So we got to slay the flesh. Second, it would require concentrated focus, right? Focus on Jesus. Ponder Jesus. And that's challenging. You got to really ponder. You got to think. It's like my parents showing up at the Grand Canyon. I'm still blown away by this. Like, they're not aesthetically moved that much, you could say. Like, you could stick my dad before like the Grand Canyon and my mom, and they got out of the car after their drive and they looked at it and like, well, that's nice. A big ditch in the ground, and they got back in their car and left. And I thought, this is insane, right? But my dad and mom, it's really kind of funny, right? Like, cause some people would just, they don't want to get into the crevices of it all. So my parents are on one extreme, like, hey, mom and dad, just maybe stop for a little bit and absorb the reality of this big ditch. Other people want to live in the ditch, right? It takes time to ponder something great. Or you'll just show up, look at it, leave, and not really appreciate what's going on there, right? Now, I'd say I'm sure if my dad went back now, he'd want to go camping in the Grand Canyon, right, Pops?
1: Thank you for checking out this episode of Christianity Still Makes Sense. We will see you next week for another great episode.

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1: 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Well, K-Wave family, I need to tell you something. Did you know that the joy of the Lord is your strength? Did you know that you don't have to be overcome by the circumstances, the situations, the trials, the hardships around you? But yet, even in the midst of the battle, there is joy, not because of your own strength, not because of what you can muster up, but because of who Jesus is. I love the fact that no matter what we face, and we face some really hard things, I get it. But no matter what we face, you and I, as Christians, we have the opportunity to put our hope in someone greater. And his name is Jesus. He is wonderful at turning your mess into a masterpiece. He is a professional at bringing beauty from ashes. And you may not be able to see it right now. You may not understand how you're going to make it through or how you're going to get to the other side or how God could turn this for good. But friend, let me tell you something. I have seen God take the darkest, most broken areas in my life and bring out the most beautiful fruit. And you see, a lot of times we grow the most through the challenges, through the hardships. And I'm not saying that God's causing them by no means, but I will say that he uses them to mold you, to make you, to transform you, to mature you. And we can set our hope in him, knowing that even though something may be hard, even though something may be overwhelming,

0: We have a God who calms the storm with just his words. And I want to encourage you in that today. No matter what you're facing, just like we declared earlier, say the name of Jesus. Invite Jesus into the boat and watch how he will make a way, how he can split the sea, how he can bring peace in the midst of the waves like no one or nothing else can. Coming up next, we have Living Way with David Zamora. 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
1: So the first sign of physical abuse was pushing me in the hallway after school one day. 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
1: We were talking to a classmate after school one day, and we were debating on something kind of trivial and wanting to look cool in front of his friend. I did a light-handed backslap on Brock's shoulder. And in response, he pushed me with both of his hands, and it was so hard that I fell backwards, slid on the floor, dropped all my books. I was mortified, and you know, that time alarm bells went off in my head, but I was in shock. I didn't know how to respond to that. You know, when you talk to your kids about dating, you know, here's how you respond to being hit isn't usually at the top of the list.
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6: And all of that, Jesus took at Calvary's cross. We will never experience that. And so when God looks upon you and me, when we sin, he doesn't look at us and say, I knew it. Look at you. You know, well, you know, I'm going to this. No, God chastens those whom he loves as a loving parent who corrects their child.

0: 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Today, Pastor David will continue our study in the book of James as we look into James chapter 1, A Deeper Faith.
1: So tonight, we're going to be picking up in James chapter 1 tonight, and we looked at an introduction to James, and then we looked clearly at the trials, or profiting from trials, as the title of the chapter says, and we've been working through the first couple of verses. Tonight, we're going to be picking up in verse 3, and we're still in the third part, if you will, tonight, of a deeper faith. And this is something that people have often asked prayer for. Pastor, you know, I just want to go deeper with the Lord. I want a stronger relationship with God. And this has to do with our faith being established. God uses, as we can see so far, trials. And this is what James is saying here, that we are to embrace trials, not so much for what they are, but for what God sovereignly accomplishes through them. We're to embrace them not because of what they are, but for what God sovereignly does and accomplishes through them. And one of the things that we often understand about the sovereignty of God, the word sovereign means complete control. There's never a time where God has lost control of the affairs of this world. Now, I can tell you that we look at the world today, and at times, yes, our trust in the Lord is challenged. We look at the world today and we often think, man, God, if you're really all that powerful, how come this just doesn't get fixed and that doesn't, and how come you don't deal with this evil now and that evil now? And we kind of look at this and we say this, I say in a sense, from a pure heart, from an immature heart, in some way thinking that God maybe is aloof, or that God

maybe has turned a blind eye, or that God maybe is not there. But the reality is God is there. And God is in control, sovereignly in control of all things. There's nothing outside of the sovereignty of God. So the question that was asked when we were in verse 2, James says, "My brethren, count it all joy when you fall into various trials." Now let's just face it. Nobody likes trials. Nobody welcomes trials. Nobody likes to go through difficult things in life. But what James is saying here that I think is really important is, remember, when he says here, count it all joy, he's calling us to understand what this really means. To count it all joy, as we looked at last time we were here, is really a term, a financial term, that means to evaluate. So what James is saying is, rather than come undone when a trial comes your way, evaluate this trial. Count it all joy. He's encouraging his readers to do this and take it in. And the way they look at the trial, he calls believers to develop a new and improved attitude that considers trials from God's perspective. In other words, see that trials serve a purpose in all of our lives in one way or another. And so in other words, he's saying here to count it all trial is to look at trials in the context of how God designs them for us. In one sense, God protects us through trials. In another sense, God works in us and through us by trials. And the important thing that we have to consider here is that the Christian life will face all types of trials. Two words I want you to underline. In verse 2, it says here, count it all joy when. Underline the word when and jot it down in your notes. When you fall into various trials. Here's what James is not saying. James is not saying that you're going to live the Christian life trial free. No, what James is saying, when. Meaning what? Trials are inevitable. Hardship in your lives are things we're going to face. But he's saying, evaluate how you view trials and see them from God's perspective. So trials are not typically an occasion for joy, right? Nobody says, I'm just so thankful that I just had a lot of trials in my life. I lost everything. Praise God. No. And we shouldn't have the flippant attitude when somebody's going through something and pat them on the back and say, hey, don't worry about it. You know, count it all joy. No, listen here. The Bible says we have to assess trials through what we know and believe about God. So remember the question that was asked, how do we count it all joy when we're going through various trials? The answer to the question is very simple. We count it all joy when we understand that God is sovereign over our trials. God is completely in control. So the sovereignty of God, well, how does that impact our everyday life? Well, it's very simple. The sovereignty of God impacts the life of the believer on a day-to-day basis for the purpose of removing the cause of worry in our life. You know, oftentimes we have a tendency to worry. Trials will cause worry. And fear will always keep us back from ultimately fulfilling God's will. Now, this is not, I dare you to do something for God. This is truly something that the enemy likes to use for us to succumb to our trials. In other words, give in to our trials and in some way believe that God is not able, or that God is not aware, or that God is not there in the midst of our trials. The sovereignty of God clearly teaches us that the Lord God, if he is sovereign over our trials, then it should remove all cause of worry, and we can trust what the Bible says about God. The Bible says that God's character really is that he is gracious and he's sovereign. And the fact that the Lord is sovereign, that's backed up by his ability to do. So in a sense, you can have a different attitude knowing that this trial might be painful for the moment, but the outcome is in God's control. Now notice something here. We're not saying in any way, how can we get away from trials? We're actually saying, Lord, don't remove the trial from our life, but give us the strength to endure the trial. If you notice, many people that have trials or adversities in their life, one of the most comforting books of the Bible they go to is the Psalms. Because there's so much written in the Psalms about, you know, the Lord delivering, right, the people from whatever difficulties they're facing. And Lord, hear my prayer. And Lord, respond to

you know, my need and all of these things. And so we see this time and time again, but we also see that the Lord meets the need. And we see how the Lord changes their minds when they begin to look to the Lord. A lot of the Psalms are written this way. They're written with the problem that's at hand. They're written with the difficulty that's at hand. And they kind of work through the Psalm and saying, God, I need you. And I feel like everything's closing in around me. This is why we like the Psalms. You know, they're real. But then toward the end of the Psalm, there's that encouragement where we see basically what's transpiring there is that the Lord God has encouraged them. Their prayer has been heard. And then it transitions and they begin to hear and say things like, you know, then the Lord responded. Then God did this. Then God did that. And it begins to change the entire trajectory of their trial and their adversity. And in all this here, the Bible says this in Romans chapter 8 and verse 28. And this has to do with God's complete rule, God's sovereignty. In Romans chapter 8 and verse 28, it says these words. It says, and we know that in all things God works for the good of those who love him and who have been called according to his purpose. That passage of scripture has comforted so many hearts, comforted so many people. And it's reminding us of this important truth in regards to our trials, that we can rest and trust in the very fact that our God is actually able to work all things out for our good. In other words, God can take the most dire and difficult situation and work it out for our good. Listen to this. Even when we cannot readily see how that will happen. Sometimes we look at this and we say, I don't see how any good is going to come out of this. But here, this is what James is clearly saying. That God sovereignly works in the midst of these trials. The sovereignty of God impacts our everyday life, and that we can trust that God's sanctifying work is taking place in our lives. So kind of looking at this verse here, well, it removes the cause of worry, but then it also reminds us that God is at work in sanctifying us. And sometimes we look at this and we have to understand that Christians feel that maturing in the faith is completely up to them. A lot of times you think, well, you know, I just need to be more mature in my faith. Well, God uses trials to mature us. Trials make you a better you. You know, I remember years ago reading a story, and I don't know why, just kind of reading through an article and about, you know, cranberries, you know, cranberry juice. You know, it's some people love it, some people hate it. Bitter juice, but you know, put a little bit of sugar in it, you'd be all right, right? But have you ever noticed how they grow cranberries? They grow them underwater. And when they're ripe, they detach from the plant, and then the fruit rises to the top when they're ready. And that's how our life is as Christians. We don't know what type of fruit we're going to produce until we're submerged underwater, until we find ourselves in a place where we have nowhere else to turn but the Lord God. And then the fruit of how we live our lives begins to show. So see, maturing as a Christian, God uses trials to bring those things out, and clearly we see a work that God does in our lives. Now, I want you guys to understand this whole point here that I think is important in regards to maturing. Well, God saves us, but God also equips us. There's at times you will play a role in your own maturity, and that is through discipline, but there are also times when God will create trials that will mature us. In recognizing that God is sovereign, we also trust that the Lord God will bring us to maturity. Notice what Galatians 3:3 says, and this is important in regards to maturing. Well, God saves us, but God also equips us. There's at times you will play a role in your own maturity, and that is through discipline, but there are also times when God will create trials that will mature us. In recognizing that God is sovereign, we also trust

verse 9 says, I am sure of this, that he who has begun a good work in you will bring it to completion on the day of Jesus Christ. So a lot of this maturing in the Lord really helps us to understand that it's God who's working in us. The maturing that comes in the life of the believer is a work of God. Well, how is he going to do it? Some people say, I want a deeper prayer life. I want to pray more. I don't pray as often as I should. I don't get in the Word as much as I should. And we pray for these things, you know, as if like there's like a little switch after the prayer that's going to turn on and all of a sudden you're a prayer warrior, right? I mean, look at, they just announced tonight that tomorrow is the last Thursday of the month and it's all church prayer. Well, what does that mean? That all the church should come out and pray, right? But I'm going to ask a question and I'm going to answer it. Because some of you that have never been to all church prayer wouldn't know. But does all the church come out to pray? The answer is no. It's the least attended service in this church. But we want a deeper prayer life. So yes, a part of it is you coming. But listen to this. When we pray like, God, I want help to pray more. Then God says, okay, I'll give you some things to pray about. What does that mean? It's not like he's going to give you a list, a prayer list to go over. He's going to say, I got this trial that I've just really been designing for you that's going to put you in a place where you're on your knees seeking my face. Here we go. But you prayed for a deeper prayer life, right? What about the Word? Oh, God, I just want to be a student of the Word and I want to get in the Word more and the Lord, and you're praying to the Lord and the Lord says, I got the perfect trial for you. You see, God knows you. He knows your distractions. He knows what easily distracts you and keeps you from this deeper prayer life and this life in the Word. And guys, sometimes it's something as simple as being lazy. We don't got no lazy people in here. We're all up at 5 a.m. getting our PhD, praying heaven down. But you know, in reality, we sometimes succumb to the flesh. Listen, a simple story of that in the Bible that we can all relate to is when Jesus, he went to his disciples, Peter, James, and John, the three. You know, it's like this whole thing. Jesus had, you know, up to 500 plus disciples following him by the time you get to John chapter 6. Then Jesus preaches and teaches a very profound theological message that brought them to a place where he's now going to sift these disciples that are following him. Those that are following him for personal gain or for personal things, listen, will be sifted with this message. And the message in John 6 was, Jesus simply just said, eat my flesh and drink my blood. It sounds weird, right? But not if you know the Word. Because in our mind, we're thinking, well, okay, communion, right? I mean, it's simple for somebody that's been in the Word and has spent time with the Lord and is growing in the Word, kind of those things like that, right? That, but these other ones were saying, this is a hard saying. And it says, many walked away. All of those disciples that said they were followers of Jesus left him because the saying was too hard. They didn't understand it. And Jesus then turns to Peter, to the disciples, and he says, are you going to go too? Notice a different response. Peter wasn't tripping on eat my flesh and drink my blood. He just simply said, to whom shall we go? You have the words of life. Peter's response was because of his time spending with the Lord. And these disciples, listen, Peter, James, and John, these are disciples that were receiving revelation from above and revelation from Jesus' ministry. And Jesus then asks these three. He called 12. He only discipled three. And he says, come and pray with me. This was right before Jesus was going to the cross. Think about this. We look at this story, and I think sometimes we just gloss over this and we pass this. God in human flesh is asking three of his friends to come and pray with him. What a privilege. What an opportunity. The creator of all things is saying, come and pray with me. And Jesus finds him asleep. He goes as he's praying because he's about to go to the cross, and he finds them asleep and he wakes them up and he says these words, can you not tarry with me 1 hour? And he goes away, right? And he finds them.

sleeping again? So typical of us that follow Jesus. But you know what the biggest point in all of that was? That God beckons us and invites us to come and intercede. God says, come and pray, come and seek, come and spend time with me, come. The invitation is there. Then why do we not have a deeper prayer life if God has created the way for us to have it? By our doing. It's all there. So when we pray for these things, the Lord says, I got the things that'll, listen, now I'm not saying not to pray. Now, we'll walk away from this tonight and we'll say, I don't want to pray for patience. I don't want to pray for prayer. I don't want to pray for no, I'm just going to sit. Any mature believer has a prayer life. Any mature believer has a prayer life. You cannot live your Christian life without praying. Now look at what we see here. The Bible says this in Romans chapter 8 and verses 29 through 34. It says, for those God foreknew, he also predestined to be conformed to the image of his son, that he might be the firstborn among many brethren and sisters. And those he predestined, he also called. Those he called, he also justified. Those he justified, he also glorified. What then shall we say in response to these things? If God is for us, who can be against us? He who did not spare his own son, but gave him up for us all, how will he not also along with him graciously give us all things? Who will bring any charge against those whom God has chosen? It is God who justifies. Who then is the one who condemns? No one. Christ Jesus, who died, more than that, who was raised to life, is at the right hand of God and is also interceding for us. Now, this is great comforting words, because our salvation has been a sovereign plan, at least from we can see here in Romans chapter 8. It's been a sovereign plan from eternity past. This has always been God's purpose and plan for your life and my life. So rather than focus on our own performance and making it seem that we bring something to the table. I was speaking with a minister, a friend of mine that I grew up with, that's now preaching in his church. And literally just moments before our service tonight, I was speaking with him. And I says, you know, one of the things that we always have to understand with salvation is we bring nothing to the table but our sin. Salvation is by God's doing. And we get to rest in the finished work of Christ. And so clearly we rest in the character of God. And what we need to be focusing on is getting to know him, resting in the promises of his word. Another thing that I think is important on the sovereignty of God is that it also affects our everyday life in how we make decisions. Boy, how many of us need wisdom in making decisions? You know, we don't always make the right decisions, right? And the outcome can be very detrimental. But listen to this. When we recognize that God is completely in control, that God is sovereign, and we then look to the Lord, listen to this, we don't need to be paralyzed by decision making. If God is ultimately in control, then we can trust that God in his faithfulness and his ability will, through his sovereignty, set us back on course, trusting the Lord God. I always tell people, when you make a decision that's going to honor the Lord. Something that will honor God and glorify him. We should make decisions according to God's sovereign control. It doesn't mean that we need to be idle and just kind of let life happen and say, well, you know what? God's in control, so whatever happens, happens, the outcome. No, listen, God wants you to make decisions, but these decisions that we make are the result of a time of prayer and being in the Word of God. And we put into practice. A final thing today that I want to look at in regards to the sovereignty of God and how it affects our everyday life, the sovereignty of God identifies who we are. I think this is an important thing to understand. It impacts our sense of identity when we understand how powerful God is. Can I assure you guys tonight that God is powerful and he loves us tremendously? And this here should clearly impact our lives. It should make us look at things way different. You know, in a sense, this sovereign love of God as the objects of his sovereign love, people look at this and at times they think that we're serving a God who is angry with us.

0: You guys ever felt that God is angry with you? Anybody here? You guys are like all skittish, you know. Well, let me tell you something. God's never angry with you. Just so you know that. I don't know where you're getting this in the Bible. Now, when you're in the Old Testament and you look at this here, you know, well, when it says the anger of the Lord, remember that the law was given to them. They were living according to the law. So there's consequences to breaking the law. And God gave them the blessings and the cursing. And God would say, when you break the law, my anger will rise up against you. But we're not under the law. Christ Jesus fulfilled the law. We're under Christ's finished work. So you and I couldn't break the law if our life depended on it, because we're in Christ. So God's wrath, listen to this, and his anger and all of that, Jesus took at Calvary's cross. We will never experience that. And so when God looks upon you and me, when we sin, he doesn't look at us and say, I knew it. Look at you. You know, well, I'm going to this. No, God chastens those whom he loves as a loving parent who corrects their child. Because we're not under the law, we're under grace. The correction of God is for our own good. It makes us better men and women of God. That does not mean that we can get away with our sin. As Spurgeon has said in his quote, God does not let his children sin successfully. There's always a consequence to sin, but not anger of God or his wrath coming upon us. Jesus absorbed that wrath at Calvary's cross. So you might say this, then why do I feel so bad when I sin? Because the Holy Spirit is in you and you're grieving the Holy Spirit. The Bible says, grieve not the Holy Spirit. Isn't that what Ephesians is all about? So this is why you feel bad, because you're grieving the Holy Spirit of God in you. And the beauty of all of this, guys, is when we look at this, we begin to see that God loves us. And sometimes this is why God has to correct us, because he loves us.
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2: 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Well, K-Wave family, I remember when I first decided to move to California, the narrative I got was not a good one. I would hear things like, oh, California, there's no hope for California. Why would you go to California? What's God doing in California? It's a state of the heathens. You couldn't even imagine the things I would hear when I would tell people, especially, I mean, honestly, being from the South, that I was moving to the West Coast. And what I quickly realized is God is on the move in Southern California. And it's so encouraging and really gave me a lot of awareness to not accept the narratives that you hear, but to really see what God is doing in a place. And when I moved to Southern California, I met some of the most on fire people for the gospel that I have ever met. And I met some of the most on fire churches who were living a life for the sake of the gospel on mission. And it was encouraging. And now, 7 years later, still in California, God is still moving radically. Speaking of that, there are some amazing events coming up in Southern California in our area, and I want to share them with you. Tonight is for King and Country at the Rady Shell at Jacobs Park. I don't know if they're sold out. It's not telling me that they are. There may be tickets left. I'm assuming there are. You should check it out for King and Country tonight. We have the Pacific Justice Institute on October 17th, the Celebration of Justice in Pacific Justice Institute's signature annual

0: 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We have the Orange County Bible Conference, October 17th. 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I can't even read them all because God is just doing so much, but I want to encourage you to check out all the events that we have listed on our KWAVE events page, kwve.com/events. 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And you and I both know that's exactly what our nation needs. Coming up next, we have Refreshing Word with Henry Lundy. 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

0: Hello and welcome to the Refreshing Word broadcast from Calvary Chapel Beaumont in Southern California. I'm Paul, your host. And, we teach the Bible from cover to cover, verse by verse, to equip you in your knowledge and walk with Jesus Christ. We're in the Gospel of John right now, and Apostle John writes for two main reasons: that we may know that Jesus is the Son of God and the importance of believing. So if you have your Bible handy, please turn with us to John chapter 3.
1: Yet indeed I count all things lost for the excellence of the knowledge of Christ Jesus my Lord, for whom I have suffered the loss of all things and count them as rubbish, that I might gain Christ. Listen to verse 9. And be found in him, not having my own righteousness, which is from the law, but that which is through faith in Christ, the righteousness which is from God by faith. Paul is saying, hey, I'm a Pharisee of Pharisees, Hebrew of Hebrews, the stock of Benjamin. Can you imagine saying that? The stock of Benjamin. Circumcised, keeping the law, I was blameless. Then he met Jesus and he says, all things I counted as loss, as rubbish. The King James says, as dung. It says that I might be found in him, not having my own righteousness, which is from the law, but that which is through faith in Jesus. This is so beautiful, family, that although Nicodemus isn't a believer yet, he's on his journey, but he still doesn't believe. In verse 12, it says, for if I have told you, Jesus speaking, of earthly things and you do not believe, how will you believe if I tell you of heavenly things? No one has ascended to heaven, but he who came down from heaven, that is the Son of Man who is in heaven. Nicodemus, I'm teaching you of, I've been giving you illustrations of earthly things and you don't get it. When I teach you about heavenly things, how are you going to understand that? Again, Nicodemus is having a really tough conversation. I'm sure he came to Jesus by night and said, hey, I've got Jesus all by myself. A couple of disciples are here. Jesus, we know you're a teacher. Come from God. No one can do the works unless God is with him. And then Jesus just begins this deconstruction of Nicodemus's religiosity and

Nicodemus is going, what is going on? How can these things be? But Jesus is so great, he spends more time with Nicodemus. Listen to what he says in verse 14. And as Moses lifted up the serpent in the wilderness, even so the Son of Man must be lifted up. This is taking him back to Numbers chapter 21. Now, why is Jesus talking about the Old Testament? You see, Nicodemus would have known this story found in Numbers chapter 21. And then also a side note, we will be starting Numbers this Wednesday night. So we invite you all to come out. Numbers chapter 21, Jesus says, the Son of Man, even as Moses lifted up the serpent in the wilderness, even so the Son of Man must be lifted up. In Numbers chapter 21, verse 4, this is the story. And they, speaking of God's children, they journeyed from Mount Hor by the way of the Red Sea to go around the land of Edom. And the soul of the people became very discouraged on the way. So the people spoke against God and against Moses. That never goes really well when we do that. Listen to what the people said. They said, why have you brought us up out of Egypt to die in the wilderness? For there is no food and no water. Listen to this. And our soul loathes this worthless bread. Remember when God's people said, hey, we're hungry? God said, I got you. He sent manna from heaven. Now they're calling it worthless bread. So the Lord apologized. My bad, everybody. No. Verse 6, so the Lord sent fiery serpents among the people, and they bit the people, and many of the people of Israel died. Therefore, the people came to Moses and said, we have sinned, for we have spoken against the Lord and against you. Pray the Lord that he take away the serpents from us. So Moses prayed for the people. Listen to verse 8. Then the Lord said to Moses, make a fiery serpent and set it on a pole, and it shall be that everyone who is bitten when he looks at it shall live. So Moses made a bronze serpent and put it on a pole. So it was, if a serpent had bitten anyone, when he looked at the bronze serpent, he lived. Have you noticed when you go to the hospital, you will see a serpent on a pole? Have you noticed that? That comes from the Bible here. So what's happening here in this text here in with Moses? So bronze is likened to a judgment in the Bible, the place where our sins have been judged. For instance, the altar of burnt incense was overlaid with bronze. So the Lord says, make a bronze serpent, put it on a pole. So God's people were to look to the place where their sin had been judged. Then Jesus makes a line from Moses all the way to the cross, that as just as Moses lifted up the serpent, so the Son of Man must be lifted up. Do you remember that Jesus said this in John 12? We'll get there in a couple weeks. And if I am lifted up from the earth, I will draw all people to myself. You look to the place where your sin has been judged and you'll be healed. When we look to Jesus, the place where our sin has been judged was where, family? Yeah. You guys are going, I don't know. The cross. Where else would our sin be judged? The cross. So where was our sin judged, family? The cross, glory. We need to know that. We need to know that. You kind of slow on the trigger there. It might be a little warm in here. Can you kick on the fans a little bit? No, seriously. Thank you. The pastor man's sweating up here. Yeah, we're giving it to you guys today. It's all, we're just burning. Anyway, back to message, right? So if you're new to following you, Jesus, that our sin was judged at the cross. That's why on the cross, Jesus became the sin bearer. And Pastor Ty taught you this last Sunday. So God the Father has poured out his wrath on his Son on the cross. So we bear our sins no more. Jesus became our sin bearer. It was judged at the cross. So as the people in Numbers look to the serpent to be healed, as we look to Jesus, look to the place where our sin was judged on the cross, then we have this new life found in Jesus. So as Jesus is talking to Nicodemus about all of these great things, and he now tells him about the soon coming cross, what's the response? The response is to believe, to have a saving faith. We're going to learn number two, that God loves you. We're going to learn that God loves you. Listen to what Jesus says in verse 15, that whoever believes in him, speaking of Jesus, should not perish, but

0: have eternal life. Family, that Jesus is the center of our lives. He's the foundation of our lives, that it's our belief, and not just, yeah, I believe Jesus exists, but this belief of I'm placing my trust in him, that our belief must be more than just, okay, yeah, Jesus did some miracles. That's why Nicodemus is here. Nicodemus said in earlier in verse one, he says, we know you're from God because of the things you do, because of the works that you do. So Nicodemus doesn't have this, hey, I believe you to the point where I'm placing my saving faith in you. No, Nicodemus just believes because Jesus has done some cool stuff so far. So what we want to do is we want to say, well, what's the response to all of to this great conversation? Jesus says that God loves you. That with verse 15, it says, whoever believes in him. It's interesting that he's telling Nicodemus this. Nicodemus, you need to believe in him. Believe in me. Because this goes against what Nicodemus is currently doing. He's working his way into the kingdom. Jesus doesn't say work your way into the kingdom. Jesus says believe. Believe your way into the kingdom. Don't work your way into the kingdom, but believe your way into the kingdom. And it's something beautiful that God loves you and he loves me. And what is his promise to you and me? It's John 3:16. For God so loved the world that he gave his only begotten son, that whosoever what? Perish. Believes in him shall never perish, but have what? Yeah. Everlasting life. So let's think about this. So before you call out and answer something, think about this. Does God's love save us? Let's keep thinking. Are we saved by God's love? For instance, God loves the 6 billion people in the world. Are 6 billion people in the world going to heaven?
1: No.
0: God loves all of the neighbors here in Beaumont. Are all the neighbors in Beaumont here going to heaven? God's love does not save us. What saves us? Jesus. Remember, so listen, let's walk together. So God so loved who? The world. Why doesn't it stop there? It doesn't stop there. God so loved the world that he what? He gave. Who did he give? His only begotten son, that whosoever do what? Believes in him shall not what? Perish, but have what? Everlasting life. So God's love does not save us. God's love gave us Jesus. Since God in his love gave us Jesus, we then must follow and receive his son Jesus. That saves you and I. God simply loving us is a beautiful thing, but it doesn't save us. God giving us Jesus and you and I believing in Jesus is what saves us. So let's keep walking together. Many people that don't even know Jesus, don't even read the Bible, they say this. Hey, well, God is love. And? What they're saying is this. God loving me is enough. It's like those of us that have kids. Hey, tell our kids, hey, I love you. And then they go do whatever they want. It's like, well, no, I love you. But just because I love you doesn't mean you can do whatever you want. The 6 billion people on the planet are all going to stand before God one day. They're going to stand before a loving, a righteous, a holy, and a just God. And if their response is, let me in the gates because you are love, that's not going to work. Family, God's love doesn't save us, but God's love in sending Jesus, and once we receive that, that's what saves us. Does that make sense, family? For God so loved the world, he did something.
2: 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We're in the Gospel of John, and throughout this gospel account, we will continue to learn about who Jesus really is, his great love for people, why he came, what he wants us to know, and what this means for us. Okay, well, let's hear the rest of today's message.
0: He gave someone that whoever believes in his son that he has sent, who gave his life for you and I, if we believe in that, stepping in that, trusting in that, we shall not perish but have everlasting life. So there's something beautiful to God loving us by saying, here's my son, Jesus. What you and I want to do is go, yeah, Jesus, come closer. But if there is a rejection of

that was going to be a problem. Listen to verse 17. For God didn't send his son into the world to condemn the world, but that the world through him might be saved. So Jesus has come into the world to save, not to condemn. So if I can tell you this, family, as we are witnessing to our friends and family and coworkers, let's do it the right way. Let's keep it about Jesus and him alone. There's times there's some individuals down here on Highland Springs, and I think that's 6th Avenue, holding signs, "You're going to hell." Yeah. That's awesome. I've never seen a car pull over and go, "Hey, I don't want to go to hell." Yeah. But someone's out there, "Hey, girl, what'd you do today?" "I was on the corner today. I had my sign up telling everybody they're going to hell." You talk to anybody? Nope. Anybody say anything to you? Nope. A few people said I was number one. Think about this, family. Why not? You're just getting it now, right? I know it's a little warm in here. Why not hold up a sign that says, "Jesus loves you and you can have a new life in him. You can have a transformed life in him." Hold up a sign that says, "There's hope in Jesus." People are going to drive by that sign and go, "Oh, I need some hope. I need some hope." It's crazy. In some of the races that I do, there's always this group holding up signs. You know, repent or hellfire and perish. There's like thousands of people in a race. I've never seen one person stop and say, "Hey, I want to give my life to Jesus right now." Now, some would hear this and go, "Hey, well, you're just kind of watering down it." That's just crazy. That instead of, why didn't Jesus say that to Nicodemus? Why didn't Jesus say, "Nicodemus, you know what? You're going to hell." Jesus is spending what? We don't know the time frame, 15, 20, 30 minutes with Nicodemus. He's given him life. He's given him an opportunity. So be careful when you're witnessing to people. Don't just jump to the end. Let them know that Jesus is life. Jesus can transform your life. Whatever you're going through, Jesus can heal you. Jesus can set you free. He can give you hope. He can deliver you. Let's talk about that. Let's talk about the goodness and the greatness of God. Because it says clearly here, God did not send his son into the world to condemn the world, but that the world through him might be saved. May our witness and our evangelism match the scriptures. Now that doesn't mean in the conversation, as we wrap everything up, as we're doing some evangelism, that God does love you. However, God is not going to force you to be with him. So if you die in your sins, you will spend all eternity away from God who loves you. So let's not do that. Let's focus in on Jesus's purpose for your life. And when you and I do that, family, we're following scripture and you're going to have a longer audience if you just jump right to, "Hey, Jesus is going to rip your toenails off with pliers." Sometimes I'm like, what are we doing? I wonder sometimes if God is going, "Just shut up, just sit down. I got this, you're in the way." I wonder how often do we misrepresent Jesus, walking around condemning people. And you know what, we as church folk, sometimes family, we just mess it all up. Jesus, help us to keep it about him. We don't want people to follow Jesus the way you do. Like, who are you? You're not the barometer of all. Open up your Bible. Ooh, there's a picture. It's you. Just tell people about Jesus and let Jesus do the work. That's simply it. We like piling all these things up. You got to stop doing this, stop doing that. Hey, here's Jesus. I'll let you guys talk and I'm gone. When Jesus does a good work, family, oh, it's just so beautiful. So beautiful. Verse 18, he who believes in him is not condemned, but he who does not believe is condemned already because he has not believed in the name of the only begotten Son of God. And this is the condemnation, that light has come into the world and men have loved darkness rather than light because their deeds were evil. Our last point for this morning is you condemn you. If you reject Jesus, you condemn you. He who does not believe is condemned already because he has not believed in the name of the only begotten Son of God. Then Jesus says this is a condemnation. He says that light has come into darkness

It says, and men have loved darkness. Now that you and I are followers of Jesus, we probably didn't recognize, but before we said yes to Jesus and followed him, there is this spiritual battle going on. There is this going on. There is forces of darkness that desire to keep you. And think about this. Maybe you're here this morning and you're going, get me out, get me out, get me out. We got 10 more minutes. 10 more minutes and you'll be free. But think about this. Maybe you're here this morning and you're hearing about the love of God, about being born again. You're hearing about a new life. You're hearing about being set free. Then for some of you, there's a thought that comes into your mind. Hey, this is all fairy tale. This is all nonsense. Get me out of here. Get me out of here. You have to ask yourself, all of us are hearing the word of God, but yet there is another force that's here that desires to keep us and disbelief. Have you noticed this in your own life, believer, follower of Jesus? Whenever you want to do something great for God, you're like, let's do it. And then you go, ooh, maybe not. God is going, hey, let's do it. Okay, let's do it. And all of a sudden, all of these doubts flood your mind. You want to do something great for God. He's moving you. He's stirring you up on the inside. But then it's not going to work. Who are you? You barely do this. You don't know this. You rarely read your Bible. How can God do it for you? You know who you are. That's a conversation you've had, not even know you. Why? Because there is a spiritual force that wants to keep you in the dark, wants to keep you and I enslaved. Well, what does Jesus say? It says, men love darkness. Men, women love darkness rather than light because their deeds were evil. As followers of Jesus, you and I have brought, and hopefully are continually to bring any sin into the light. We're like, hey, here, Jesus, this is this thing that's done in darkness that no one knows besides me and you. I want to bring this into your light that you might heal me, that you might deliver me. Be careful, family and friends, of having comfort with things done in darkness. And be careful of having comfort with things that you do, that you and I do, that are unbiblical, that are keeping us from trusting in the Lord. And no one knows, because all of you look good right now. Can you imagine the Lord putting all of our sin this week up on the screen? Think of this, family. What Jesus does is this. He knows everything about you and I, right? Why would we keep it in the dark? When we bring it out into the light, that's when there is healing. There's when there's renewal and restoration. You guys know the story of the prodigal son. He takes his money, his father's money. He goes to a far country. The Bible says he spends it on riotous living. The Bible says this Jewish young boy finds himself hungry and working on a pig farm, feeding pigs. So he comes to himself and he says, how many of my father's hired servants does he have? And yet I perish with hunger. I know what I'll do. I'll arise and I'll go to my father and I'll say, Father, I've sinned against heaven and against you. I'm no longer worthy to be called your servant. Make me like one of your son. Make me like one of your servants. The Bible says when the son was a great way off, what the father didn't do, he didn't go, psh, is that? Yep, I knew it. Look at that. All my money is gone. Look at that condition of, you know what? I will let him take this walk of shame all the way to the front porch. And I'm going to wait right here like this. He didn't do that, did he? He saw his son. He threw his arms around him, showered him with kisses and hugs. He says, go get a robe. Put rings on my son's fingers. Put sandals on his feet. For he was once dead and is now alive again. And the picture, this father is God. And the prodigal son is you and I. Whatever you might be involved in, whatever you might be going through, that only you and Jesus know about, bring that out of the darkness and bring it to the light. Say, Jesus, you already know. It might have been done in darkness. No one else knows, but you know. That's that Psalm 139. The darkness and the light are both alike to you. That our lives are laid bare before him. Because if we don't do that, family, Jesus is saying here, light came into darkness, but men loved darkness. Guzik says it like this. Many opponents of Christianity have a vested interest in fighting against the truth of Jesus because they love their sin and don't want to face it or face a God who will judge their sins. You've ever talking to somebody and you're like, hey, you know what? Man, you drink a lot. You might want to stop doing that. Hey, God's love. Hey, don't judge me.
What they're saying is this: I don't.

0: don't want to live according to the word of God. I want to live my own way. And when has you and I doing whatever we want it been a good thing? Whenever you and I do whatever we want, God in his love and grace says, come back. What does David say? I went astray before I was afflicted. Thank you, Jesus, for loving us and caring for us. Thank you, Jesus, for keeping us close to you. Listen to verse 21, and lastly, it says, for everyone practicing evil, it says hates the light and does not come to the light, lest his deeds should be exposed. Family and friends, whatever you may or may not have going on, if you got some stuff going on, bring it to Jesus. And guess what Jesus will do? 1 John 1:9, if we confess our sins, he's faithful and what? Just to do what? Forgive us of our sins and to do what? To cleanse us from all what? Unrighteous. So that means when we come to Jesus with this thing, again, no, he's going to continue to forgive us. That's the grace and mercy of God. So why, as followers of Jesus, will we not bring these things into the light? Family, it's not enough for you and I to know the truth, but to do the truth.
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1: 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Well, K-Wave family, this is Madison Smith, one of your on-air hosts here at SoCal's favorite Christian radio station. I hope you are being so blessed by the word of God. We've had some wonderful messages here on K-Wave today, and something I'm learning as I mature in my relationship with Christ is that the word of God is our blueprint. The word of God is it's our sword. It is what we stand on. It is the power of Christ. It is Jesus in book form. And the beautiful thing about the Bible is that it is living and breathing. It is prophetic in nature. It is absolute truth. And when you learn to apply the word of God to your life, when you learn to walk in the promises of God's word, when you learn to fight the good fight by declaring scripture, by declaring what God has spoken in and over your life, let me tell you something. You win. Because the word of God cannot lie. It cannot return void. And so many times as Christians, we walk around like we're defenseless. We walk around as if we are victims to our circumstances, victims to the situations that surround us. But the word of God says that we are more than a conqueror, that we are the head and not the tail. The word of God gives us the revelation and the knowledge that we need to walk in victory in and over the enemy. The word of God is your source. I think a lot of times people talk about how they want to hear the voice of God, and me and you both, okay? God speaks in many ways, but one way that he speaks is through the 66 love letters that he has already written for us. I heard Pastor Bill Johnson from Bethel Church in Redding, California say when he reads his Bible, he prays over the Bible before he even opens it. God, speak to me. God, would you use your word to penetrate my heart, to bring transformation, to speak to me in a fresh new way by the leading and guiding of your Holy Spirit, by the interpretation of your Holy Spirit. And then he starts reading and he says he does not put the Bible down until God speaks to him. And he says, I could read one verse, one chapter, or five books,

0: But I'm going to read it until God speaks. And that's the power of God's word, is it's already actively speaking. If you want to know what God thinks about you, you don't have to even say a prayer and ask him. Just read the Bible and it's right there. What he thinks about you, right there. He has the hairs on your head numbered. He says that you're a treasure, that your inheritance is his portion. It's his presence. We cannot neglect the word of God. It can't be the last thing we run to, but yet it has to be the first thing we run to. Coming up next, we have Your Words Alive by Brian Sumner. Don't go anywhere. 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
2: From Psalm 113, a psalm of praise. Praise the Lord. Yes, give praise, O servants of the Lord. Praise the name of the Lord. Blessed be the name of the Lord now and forever. Everywhere, from east to west, praise the name of the Lord. For the Lord is high above the nations. His glory is higher than the heavens. Who can be compared with the Lord our God, who is enthroned on high? He stoops down to look down on heaven and on earth. He lifts the poor from the dust and the needy from the garbage dump. He sets them among princes, even the princes of his own people. He gives the childless woman a family, making her a happy mother. Praise the Lord.
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7: Oh Lord, your words are life.
8: And if you remember, we started the book of Acts where Luke writes to us telling us of all the things that Jesus began to do through the power of who? The Holy Spirit. He is God in the flesh. He could have done this any way he wanted, but he chose to be submitted to the Father's plan. He chose to allow the Holy Spirit to descend upon him in the form of what? A dove to anoint him for ministry. And in the same way, he even told the early church, you shall receive what? Power when the Holy Spirit is upon you. That as much as the Spirit descended in the form of a dove, that right here we're going to see how the Spirit shows up. And how do we close last week? I think I listed about 8 to 12 verses all about the book of Acts, where what did we read? The Spirit said this, and the Spirit said that, and the Spirit led them here, and the Spirit said them there. And we close by praying, Lord, fill us with your Spirit. Lead us with your Spirit. Guide us by way of your Spirit. And one of the things we took away from last week is how many times when they were gathered, it said they gathered together in the upper room in what? In one accord. We gather together to praise. We gather together to pray. We gather together to worship. And I made the point that you know how many times it said they were in one accord in the book of Acts? 11 times. Do you know what's amazing? Do you know how many times the Holy Spirit is mentioned in the book of Acts? 56 times. So as much as the church says we don't want division and we don't want disunity and we as Calvary Chapel want to preach the whole counsel of God. Amen. It's one of our distinctives. Should be saying, well, Pastor, in the book of Acts, I need to hear about the Holy Spirit. I need to know about the Holy Spirit. What is the baptism? What is the anointing? What do the Pentecostals say? What are those who believe the gifts have ceased? If I'm meant to do what I'm meant to do, I'm meant to unpack this. I made the point to us this as well. Is it biblical to be led by the Word but not be led by the Spirit? Is it biblical to be led by the Spirit but not by the Word? The biblical picture has to be both. The Word of God tells us how it should look, what it should look like. Amen? But the Holy Spirit is who tells you where to live, tells you where to go to church.

marriage tells you who to marry. I can't tell you all the things. That's the Lord gives it to me. And then we sit in it and we say, Lord, is this of you? And so with that, Jesus has lived, died, rose again, taken off to heaven. Guys, go and wait where? In the city of Jerusalem. Because I'm sending the Holy Spirit. Acts 2 and 1, are you with me? When the day of Pentecost had fully come, they were all with one accord in one place. And suddenly there came a sound from heaven as of a rushing mighty wind. And it filled the whole house where they were sitting. And then there appeared to them divided what? Tongues as of fire. And one sat upon each of them. And they were all filled with the Holy Spirit and began to speak with other tongues as the Spirit gave them utterance. Simple to understand. We've all heard this verse. They were all gathered in one accord in the upper room. But who were the they and how many? Was it just the 12? Maybe a few more? How many were there? 100 and what? 120. 120 believers who are praying, waiting, seeking, and they're probably not really aware of what is about to happen. And what day is it? The day of what? Pentecost. What is Pentecost, guys? You could hear this term Pentecost and say, Pastor, do I really need to know what Pentecost is about? Is it just some Jewish feast or how does it pertain to my life? I can tell you what Pentecost is celebrating is in the Old Testament, how God called Moses up what? Mount Sinai and gave him the Ten Commandments, gave him the law, gave him the two tablets. That's what they're celebrating. How 1,500 years prior, God gave them the law. But you know what's about to take place for us today? That Moses is who went up the mountain to God to receive the law. But now on the day of Pentecost, the Spirit of God is coming down the mountain. Amen. To write the law on the hearts of who? All of his children. Prophecy after prophecy after prophecy in the Old Testament about how God himself will send his Spirit to the city, baptize them, and write the law on their hearts. This is what we're about to see here. It's known as the Feast of Weeks, the Feast of Ingathering. And guys, what does it mean? It means the harvest is ripe. It means there's about to be a first fruit. We're about to bring it all in. How cool does that sound? Amen. I don't really care if there's a harvest. I'm not really caught up in all this stuff, but you know what is really, really, really cool? Is that God knew exactly what he was doing when he gave us the Jewish feasts. Is that I'm guessing about 60 to 70% of you may never have even thought about God's feasts. What are the Jewish feasts? Do they really matter, Pastor? Isn't it all about Jesus? It is. Man didn't come up with them. Man didn't decide the Jewish feast. Hey, it's Passover, it's Pentecost, it's first fruits. Did man create all of these? You know who gave us these? God himself. When we talk about Passover, guys, what is Passover? Passover is where they take the lambs and they lead them into the city. And what do? They shed the blood, they sacrifice them, they make atonement. Is it about the lamb? Is it about the term Passover? No, it's all about who? Jesus. The first Jewish feast is all about Jesus. Every lamb was pointing to Jesus, his riding into the city. It is all about Jesus. These are the appointed feasts. These are the feasts of the Lord. And the second feast after Passover, what's it called? Unleavened what? What this means is Jesus lived, died, took all of our sin upon himself, and he was buried in the grave. Can the church say? You and I were meant to die. You and I were meant to be judged. You and I were meant to be found wanting. And we all were. We've all sinned and fallen short. Amen? But there's Passover. And then there's unleavened bread. And then what's the third one? First fruits. This is where Jesus is resurrected. And now he's showing up. And who is the very first fruit of the harvest? It's Jesus himself. That Jesus said, it is finished. Jesus rose again. Jesus is who shows up to his disciples and he's the offering. He's the one who's perfect. And you know, for every person that has ever come to faith since this offering, you and I are included in this harvest. You say, Pastor, what are you talking about? Well, look at it. There's Passover where he died. There's unleavened bread where he's buried. There's first fruits where he's resurrected. What's the next one? Pentecost. The Feast of Weeks, the Feast of Shavuot, where God's about to give birth to the church, breathe on it, the Spirit of God will show up. How many feasts?

have been fulfilled on the left? Four. You guys can count, right? One, two, three, four. Do you guys see that gap in the middle? Do you guys know where we are on the scale? Most theologians would say we are in the middle. Most would say Jesus came, Passover, unleavened bread, first fruits, Pentecost. You see what the word says in the middle? This is the church age. This is where you and I come to faith. This is where the Spirit is birthed. This is where you and I begin to evangelize and the gospel goes all around the world. But let me ask you, what is the name of the fifth feast right there? The feast of what? The feast of trumpets. Or the feast of Rosh Hashanah. Does anyone know when Rosh Hashanah is going to happen? So if you were to ask a Jew today, when does the Feast of Trumpets begin? Do you know what he would say? He would say, Pastor, don't be silly. About this feast, no man knows the day or the what? Hour. No one knows when this feast is going to begin. You know why? Because these are the spring feasts. These are the fall feasts. From the last of the feasts to this final feast right here, trumpets, the fifth. It's either 29 days, 29 and a half days, or 30 days, meaning it's either the 29th or the 30th. Of this feast, we don't know the day or the... Only the Father knows. How do we figure out when this is? Well, in Jerusalem, they have two watchmen. You ever heard that story? And they take the watchmen, and the watchmen watch, and they're dressed in specific garments. And they need to stay away for 48 hours. And do you know if they fall asleep, what happens? They take their garments and they throw them into the what? The fire. But you know, for these two watchmen, as they're watching the heavens and they see the moon begin to crescent and it becomes the fall feast, do you know what they do? It's called the feast of what? Trumpets. So you know what the first one does? He takes out a trumpet and he blows it 99 times. And you know what the second one does? He takes out his trumpet or his shofar. He blows it how many times? Just once. Is this the feast? No man knows the day or the hour. Yes. Is this the feast that God has put in place to maybe show us how things will unfold? It's possible. You know what's amazing about this feast? Is the way it plays out. It's a picture of what ceremony? Marriage ceremony. Do you know in this feast that the husband has gone away to prepare a place for his bride? Amen. And do you know when they hear the trumpet, you know what the husband does? He comes back like a what in the night? Ask a Jew. Ask a rabbi. Ask a Hebrew scholar. Are you saying this is what happens? That's trumpets. And do you know when he shows up, how many days he hangs out with the bride? Seven. He hangs out for a week, or maybe we could say 7 years. Is it possible? And at the end of this feast, what's the next feast? Atonement. How many of you guys know your sins have been atoned for? Are you saying he died, he was buried, he rose again, the Spirit was given, there's the age of the church? No man knows the day or the hour. He comes as a thief in the night. He spends 7 days, years, a week with his bride. At the end of its period, there could be the tribulation. I'm just looking at it biblically, amen? I mean, Chuck Mister's got his ideas, so do I. Is it possible at the end of this then, here is the atonement? And what is the final one? Tabernacles. Do you know what tabernacles is? Tabernacles was after four.

Moses, the nation of Israel, but God himself. That they built booths, they built tabernacles. The tabernacle is where you dwell. Are you saying this is possibly the gap, and we know what trumpets could be, and then atonement switches to Israel, and then the final tabernacle taking place on one day, we will be forever with the Lord where he is? Amen. Is this the millennial? Is this the picture? Because in Genesis, when God says he gives the sun and the moon, he says they will be as signs or signals to you. If you want to know God's clock, he's laid it out in the heavens. He's laid it out in the scriptures. Is this what you're saying, Lord? And as all as this is happening, and you guys just thought you were coming to church today, amen? You want to know about Pentecost, guys? When I heard this years ago, I said, wow, how do we miss this? Now, Brian, what do you do with this? Nothing. I preach it to you. I read the word. I get in my car. I live my life. I look at a crazy whale, as Brian said, amen? And I say, Lord, I'm full of the Spirit. I'm going to live for you. I'm going to eat some tacos, ride a surfboard, go to jiu-jitsu. It changes nothing about my life because Jesus is still on the throne. Amen. But I find that kind of amazing. Anyone else? Can we give it up for the Lord? You can look at this geographically, historically, archaeologically. This is what the history of the world has looked like. This is God's clock. And just to make sure you're really awake, guys, how many days is it from Passover to Pentecost? Pentecost means what? 50. So Jesus dies, it's 50 days to Pentecost. But how many days did Jesus hang out with everyone for? 40. Jesus shows up for 40 days, hangs out with his people, affirms Peter, speaks to them, loves on them, eats a load of fish, amen? But he leaves in 40 days. Where have they been for the last 10 days? In the what? In the upper room. They have been praying and fasting for 10 days for a promise that is going to come to pass anyway. When I read that verse, I say, Lord, can I come to one time to prayer? Can I pray for 2 days? Can I pray for 3 days? It's already going to happen, but what are the early church doing, 120 of them? They're praying, they're fasting, they're seeking the Lord, they're believing what the word says, they're pulling down heaven. We heard last week we're to pray and what? Supplicate. Not just send a prayer off, but we're to watch over it. Lord, what are you doing in this house? What are you doing in her life, his life, your kid's life? Lord, we're going to stand. Because as all of this is going on, what we see is as they are praying now, as it hits 50 days, what does it say in verse 2? We're all here praying. It's been 10 days. Are they aware of all these things? In verse 2, church, are you ready? And suddenly there came a sound from heaven as of a mighty rushing wind, and it filled the whole house where they were sitting. We're sitting here, we're praying 6, 7, 8, 9, 10 days, and what happens? A wind fills this place. Wigs go flying off, and maybe a cowboy hat or two, and people fall on the ground, and some of you are freaking out. What is going on? Is this what God does? Isn't God a God of order? Is there wind in the Bible? Is there wind in the scripture? Would they have known where this is coming from? How did God speak to Job? Through what? A whirlwind. When Jesus sat with Nicodemus in John 3, how did he say the Spirit of God moves like the what? The wind. The wind is a picture of the Holy Spirit. The wind is a picture of God's voice, whether it's raging and tumultuous or whether it's a still, small voice. Throughout the text, the wind is a picture of God's presence. In the Hebrew, the word for wind is the same word for spirit, the ruach. In the Greek, the word for wind is the same word for the spirit, the pneuma. What we need to see in this situation is as the Spirit shows up on the day of Pentecost, there are three supernatural things they will see, three supernatural phenomena that God affirmed who he was. What do I mean by this? The first thing we're going to see is God gives an audible sign. It's a sound throughout the building. It ministers and moves like a rushing wind. Second thing we're going to see is there's visible fire. Cloven tongues of fire show up resting on people. And the third thing we're going to see is that there's a verbal sign that the people themselves, when they are full of the Holy Spirit, begin to speak in what? Other tongues. First sign, the wind. We feel it in this room. Pick your hat up, grab your wig. I'm not looking at anyone. Amen. We're good. Second thing, guys, is what? There's a visible sign.
It says this in

Verse 3, after the wind, after the move, and after the hearing, then there appeared to them divided tongues as of what? Fire. And one sat upon each of them. As the wind is stirring, as the wind is moving, suddenly these flames of fire come out of nowhere and they're resting on people's heads. Are they going up and down the aisles? Are they bobbing about? Are people shooing them away? No, they are sitting in prayer. They've been seeking the Lord for 10 days. And now these cloven tongues of fire rest upon what? Their heads. It says there appeared divided tongues as of fire. This is why I think God didn't let hairspray be invented for many, many years. Amen. This is why I think maybe some of those Pentecostal women put the hair up real high with all the spray. Because if they want to be on fire, they want to be fully on fire for Jesus. Amen. But why fire? Why would fire be in the picture? When God spoke to Moses, he spoke to Moses through the what? The burning bush. When he gave the Ten Commandments and he came down the mountain, there's lightning, there's thunder. What else is present? Fire. When Israel by night, he led them by a pillar of. And we see even in Hebrews 12 and 29, God is a consuming fire. Even John the Baptist said, one is coming after me of whose sandals I am unworthy to untie. I baptize with water, but one is coming who will baptize you with the Holy Spirit and what? Fire. And fire. So for those in the room, they would have known. Those outside who are about to hear, they would have known. They would have heard of the God of wind, of the God of fire, the God of the Ruach, the God of the Pneuma. They would have been familiar. This is how God spoke to Moses, to Elijah. This is how the Lord spoke. Spoke through a sound, spoke through fire. And the third thing we'll see is the verbal witnesses. They began to speak in tongues. Verse 4 says, and they were all filled with the Holy Spirit and began to speak with other tongues as the Spirit what? Gave them utterance. That as he showed up, the promised Holy Spirit, the day of Pentecost, the fourth feast, here he is upon them and the Spirit begins to speak. We talked prior about the way the Holy Spirit interacts with us. He's with you when he convicts you. He's in you when you're forgiven. But now the book of Acts is about his presence where? Upon you. He's the fuel in the tank. He's the fire. He's the one who gives you a word for someone. He gives you certain gifts, administrative helps, whatever you want to see. But here we are clearly seeing it. And it says they began to speak in other tongues as who gave the utterance? The Spirit. They began to speak in other languages they never spoken. They began to speak in a tongue that they themselves did not know what they were saying. That's like me coming up here and saying, ni hao ma, wan an, amen. Or sluta nu, or hey, brother. You picture me saying, hey, governor, you want some beans on toast, amen? No, that's how I really talk when I'm not in the pulpit. But the reality is, if I was to come up here and speak in a tongue you didn't know, the Spirit gave them utterance. What do we call this? The gift of speaking in what? Tongues. Is this the same gift of 1 Corinthians 14? Sure, but it's presented differently. Here it is only languages. Here it is only about praising God. We'll see in a moment that that gift operates in a different sense. We have to understand too as well right here, which is amazing, is as much as God is pouring out the Spirit, as Jesus is sending the Holy Spirit to prepare them for a life of ministry, this day is also a witness against who? The nation of Israel. If you remember what Jesus did, he showed up the prophesied Messiah, Zechariah 9:9, all these other verses. And when Jesus showed up into the city, what was on his face? Was he happy and elated and wow, my people are celebrating me? I know they were throwing down the branches, Hosanna in the highest, but in how many days would they be shouting, crucify him? Luke actually tells us in Luke 19:41, as Jesus drew near to the city, he wept over it. Jesus, why are you weeping? Why are you weeping over the city? And that even says, verse 42, if you had known, even you, especially in this your day, the things that make for your peace, but now are hidden from your eyes. Jesus was coming to the lost sheep of Israel to fulfill prophecy, but they didn't understand who he was. He would be crucified.
And he knew this was God's plan all along.

0: And all those Gentiles said, amen. But what's about to happen is, as much as he's filling the disciples, filling many from different areas, what's also about to happen now is, this is a sign to Israel that we're going to go evangelize the world. This is a sign that all kinds of people, even Brian from Liverpool, can come to faith. This is a sign that you haven't got to go become Jewish. You haven't got to become this kind of a priest or live this kind of lifestyle or do this or go through this. Instead, how do we become part of the family of God? By simply believing in who? Jesus. What the Lord is saying, guys, I gave you the law. I gave you the commands. Moses came down from Mount Sinai to show you your need for someone. And all of these sacrifices point to him. And the way you carry them in every year to shed their blood, here he is riding in, but they were missing it. Now the gospel's about to go out to everyone else. How do we know? What does it say in verse 5? And they were dwelling in Jerusalem. This is Passover. They were dwelling in Jerusalem, Jews and devout men from every nation under heaven. So all people, not just Jews. It says in verse 6, and when this sound occurred, the multitude came together and were confused, because everyone heard them speaking in what? His own language. Meaning they heard this Russian wind, they heard this fuss, they're down there in the street, they're walking by, they're sitting in an alcove, they're eating food, and as they heard this, they began to speak in tongues and languages, and they thought, wait a minute, where did these unlearned Galileans learn my language? Where did these unlearned Galileans learn to speak like me? And it says, verse 7, that they were all amazed and marveled, saying to one another, look, and not all these who speak Galilean? What they're saying is the Spirit gave utterance. What they're saying is they could believe. But what they're also saying here is, guys, they didn't just know the language. They spoke in the dialect. Like, how many of you guys speak English in here? But if you listen to me, I speak true English, amen? This is the real dialect, amen? Do not sound like me. Don't make fun of me in the car ride home. I know you do. And I'm fine with it. World, whale, amen? But the point is, the way they sounded, they weren't trying to sound a certain language, guys. It was spoken perfectly.
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0: Sharing Life, delivering truth, giving hope in your home for worship and the Word on the weekends. Don't go anywhere. We've got more worship coming up for you, more worship in the Word. Up next, we've got Truth for Life, the weekend edition with Alistair Begg. Hey, K-Way family, you know you're special, right? You're unique. You are God-made, made in the image of God. There's no one like you. So don't you dare compare yourself to anyone around you. If you're going to compare yourself to God. Try to become more like Him every day. Read His Word, partake in His Word to become more like Him. You know, there's this beautiful simplicity of life that comes when we keep our eyes on Jesus. And God's Word tells us that as we seek first the kingdom of God, all else will be added unto us. We don't have time to compare, to let the words of men, the opinions of men, the acceptance of men, the rejection of men, slow us down for what God has for us. Life is short, and it's meant to be lived. And the more you and I live, the more people we're going to bring into those pearly gates with us. Live your best life in Christ, led by the Holy Spirit. Don't compare. It's the comparison. It is truly the thief of joy. Up next, Alistair Begg.
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